0: questions from the autopsy. Here's Wells's mother, Christine Wells Wansley.
1: My question is, how can a jury come to the conclusion of drowning despite knowing that there was trauma to his body and despite hearing many inconsistencies?
0: The jury heard from over 40 witnesses and reviewed evidence ranging from GPS data to videos from the island where Wells was found. For NPR News, I'm Elise Gregg in Jackson, Mississippi.
2: This is NPR News. Democratic attorneys general from California and New York are suing the Trump administration over its plans to buy back offshore wind leases as it seeks to discourage expansion of wind energy in favor of fossil fuels. The Trump administration said in June that it's buying back several offshore wind leases for wind projects on the East and West coasts. Voting opens today for Fat Bear Week. The annual competition features the chunky brown bears of Alaska's Katmai National Park and Preserve and draws fans from around the world. Alaska Public Media's Ava White reports.
3: A fat bear is a successful bear, and the 16 contenders are really chubby. Fat Bear Week celebrates how much weight the animals pack on from feasting on massive sockeye salmon runs. The bears are relatable to fans voting in the competition, like Landon Norman in Northwest Arkansas.
4: And I think that people can kind of find some inspiration from their resiliency, and it's just wholesome, and it's bears doing what they want to do, getting fat.
3: You can vote for your favorite fat bear at fatbearweek.org through September 29th, when a weighty winner will be crowned. For NPR News, I'm Ava White in Anchorage.
2: The Justice Department says a postal service carrier in Utah threw out more than 300 mail ballots that were being sent to voters for the state's June primary. Officials say Damon Matai Sae was delivering mail in Eagle Mountain, Utah, when he threw the ballots and other mail into a dumpster in a church parking lot. He told officials his bag was heavier than usual and made a poor decision out of laziness. U.S. stock market held near its record high today after oil prices eased again. This is NPR News.
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7: Welcome to First Coast Connect. I'm Ann Schindler. Today, just what exactly is on the ballot this November? President Trump would say he is. Democrats might say gas prices, international relations, and AI data centers. We preview a discussion tomorrow on the political, policy, and legal implications of the midterm congressional elections. Later in the program, turtle tears and a 10-year effort to save the diamondback terrapin. But first, early voting in some states began Friday, casting into permanence a political future my guests today are very much focused on. Here ahead of a discussion tomorrow night on the midterm elections, I'm joined by Dr. Matthew Corrigan. He's professor of political science at Jacksonville University. Good morning, Dr. Corrigan.
8: Good morning.
7: We're also joined by Dr. Courtney Barclay. She's associate dean and professor of the professor at the Jacksonville University School of Law. Dr. Barclay, welcome back.
9: Thank you.
7: So this midterm is something that the president himself is very much encouraging be considered a referendum on him. Please pretend that I'm on the ballot is sort of what he's been telling his voters. And, you know, midterm elections often are seen as referendums on the president. So tell us how his request that this election be seen in that light, how is that being heard by the electorate? What do you anticipate? How do you anticipate that to translate to voter behavior?
9: Yeah, I think so politically, it's definitely framed as a referendum. As you said, President Trump has said, treat this as a referendum on me. And I think that has some benefits for the Republican Party. President Trump is a central figure for a lot of Republican voters. And so it can be very mobilizing, right? I think the other thing that it does, though, is it also focuses the personalization on the accountability. And so on the other side, if we have opponents to President Trump, that might also mobilize the voters on that side as well. At the end, treating as a referendum on President Trump is really a political framework. the results are going to tell us who's in office. It's not necessarily going to tell us why they're there.
8: The president's popularity has diminished somewhat since he took office for his second term. Dr. Corrigan now in, you know, kind of lowest for him. And yet he has had a lot of success still in advocating for and seeing elected kind of his candidates, whether it was in the primary or in special elections that have been being held around the country. Very much of the time, his candidates have succeeded because of him.
10: Yeah, he's had a hold on his party that really really can't be compared to in recent times. I mean, George W. Bush never had, you know, this kind of hold. Maybe Ronald Reagan, but still during midterm elections, you had people, you know, peeling off and doing their own thing and not wanting to be really a referendum on the president. So when Donald Trump says that, it's a gamble. It's a huge gamble. 18 out of 20 midterm elections since World War II, the president's party has lost seats in the House. So he's already up against it historically because this is where the founders got it right. I mean, they wanted a check on current policy and politics, and so they put a two-year term for the House of Representatives, and the people have responded that way. They've used it as a check. And so he's already behind the eight ball a little bit. And so when he put his name out there, he cut off some leverage for his own party because it's going to be very difficult for people like Byron Donalds and for the governor's race or all our congressional candidates to separate themselves from some of his unpopular policies. They're not going to be able to do that.
8: Let's talk about some of those policies. I mean, what are some of the things that attach to candidates in this midterm, to Republican candidates in this midterm, if they align with the president and also, you know, urge voters to think about this as a referendum on him and his policies?
10: Yeah, I think the gas is number one. It's such a powerful a reminder of his policies and, you know, gas prices have gone up and down, you know, through time, but I don't remember maybe back with Nixon and Carter. I don't remember a president being held so responsible for gas prices because clearly it was his decision to go to war in Iran that's impacted gas prices and everybody knows it. And, you know, one of the issues, and, you know, and Courtney's an expert in communication, and one of the issues in modern day politics is it's hard to get a consistent message out to everybody because people are watching different social media channels. They're being given different content, but everyone can drive out and see those prices change every day. And so it's a powerful, really reminder of who caused this.
8: I mean, it is this sort of constant reinforcement. However often you fill up is you're thinking about that price, Dr. Barclay. You know, I don't know, I guess, what the alternate messaging is for the president or Republicans. I'm not sure that I've seen a pushback on just the reality of that. It's linked to, you know, going to war as being the reason for it. But the president has tried to say, look, he literally has said it's a very inexpensive price to pay for what we've done. So he's basically said, yeah, you know, gas prices are up, but we're accomplishing something greater.
9: I think that's right. And for a lot of Republicans, I mean, it is split. When you start to look at the approval ratings within the Republican Party, we do start to see more of a split than we have maybe in recent years with President Trump's policies and his communications. But I think for some Republicans, they are definitely splitting away from that message. And it's no longer good enough that that's a price we pay for something else. The something else is no longer holding the benefit that it may have for many Republican voters.
8: So remind us kind of what midterm elections are, what they represent, what they signify, and what, if anything, is going to be different about this election?
10: Yeah, well, you know, the founders put in place different election time clocks. So House representatives every 2 years, the president every 4 years, the Senate every 6 years. And so when the Senate goes up, only a third of the Senate goes up every 2 years. And so it's much more difficult to flip the Senate in terms of partisan a partisan change than the House. And again, I'm going to hand it to the there's lots of criticism of the founders, but I'm going to give them credit for this as well. Having those different election timelines allows for stability in government, but also a connection to the people in government. You know, Italy, I think since World War II, has had something like 50 different governments in their parliamentary system. You know, you don't want that, but having these midterms, and midterm, of course, is the midterm point in a president's term, allows people to weigh in. And, you know, Democrats are just, I think, dying to weigh in right now because there's been so much frustration of those who oppose the president. You know, can anybody stop what he's doing? Can't the Supreme Court or Congress or... And the answer is they can, and in some ways they've chosen not to, whether they believe that's the correct interpretation of the law, or they're, you know, he's got partisan control of the House and Senate, and they just haven't challenged him very much. So, but at the end of the day, again, the founders put this, I don't know if you want to call it a safety latch in, where you have these elections every 2 years.
9: I think that's right. I would also say something that makes this particular midterm maybe a little more unusual is the scale of, that we've had of mid-decade, that is, you know, before the next census, redistricting, mm-hmm. right? So states have been redrawing their congressional lines. And while we might read some of these seat swaps that happen as a result of the midterm as a referendum on President Trump or a referendum on the particular candidates, we might also see that being more of an effect of how this, the lines have been redistricted.
8: Yeah, I want to get more into that because I think it's worth creating some distinction between sort of the organic challenges and the structural challenges that the candidates are going to face in this midterm election cycle. But I just want to reset for a minute, because if you're just joining us, I'm talking to Dr. Matthew Corrigan and Dr. Courtney Barclay from Jacksonville University ahead of a discussion tomorrow night at the university on the upcoming midterms. If you have a comment or a question, you can reach us on air at 904-549-2937. You can also email firstcoastconnect@wjct.org, or you can go to firstcoastconnect.org to find all the other ways to connect with us. So one of the things that we've talked about is sort of this cyclical pattern, you know, who's in power. There's usually a bit of an adjustment, but there is this gerrymandering that's been happening, you know, in the middle of the cycle that ordinarily would, you know, sooner than it would based on the census. And there's also a lot of money that's going into these races that's sort of just beginning to flow. So if you can, let's talk a little bit about, you know, how those impact some of maybe perceived advantages that Democrats might otherwise be seeing, and based on polling and based on the cycle.
10: Yeah, I think some of the redrawing of districts, and just to explain that a little bit for people who don't follow it every day, that, you know, if you have a particular state and you've got a number of congressional representatives, you've got to decide what area of that state they're going to represent. Obviously, senators represent the whole state, but if you're coming from the House, you're going to be in a specific district. And there are rules that come from the courts and the legislature about how to draw lines. But with the, you know, with technology and the use of data to really, you know, unbelievable levels, you can draw lines in lots of different ways, and you can give a severe partisan advantage. And state legislatures have the responsibility of doing that. And so they want a partisan advantage for their party. And so many states that have Republican legislatures have been redrawing their districts to try to give a Republican advantage. Well, number one, that shows that the White House is worried about this election cycle, because they wouldn't be doing this if they weren't worried about it. And secondly, they're hoping that it will work. And it's a gamble. I think it will work very well in some states. In Florida, I'm not so sure. Because basically what they did in South Florida was to take, you know, strong Republican districts, water them down a little bit and slice up Republicans and put them in more districts and try to win over those Democratic districts that way. And a lot of those Republican voters are Hispanic voters. And the Hispanic numbers on Republicans this cycle are not good. And so I'm not sure that's going to work.
8: So that's going to be interesting to watch. As to the money, you know, up until this point, the Democrats, speaking nationally, have really seemed to have an advantage. And, you know, their candidates have been doing some good fundraising for, you know, for themselves. But the presence and the influence of PAC money, these political action committees that are often funded with dark money and can really raise unlimited sums, that money is now kind of the spigots open. And so up until this point where Democrats have seen an advantage, we're now starting to see enormous ad buys by the Republicans. And a lot of that's coming from the MAGA fund that the president controls. He's now saying, you know, he's going to support financially candidates in these districts that could be competitive. So how is that going to change? How might it impact the conversations that we're having in the next few weeks?
9: I think the money pouring in from those organizations, you know, they focus a lot on issue advertisements. And so that sort of ties back to what we were talking about earlier about what issues are going to really animate this election and motivate voters to turn out. So a lot of those advertisements that are purchased and served to the voters are going to be really focused on trying to let voters know which side of those issues, values issues, economics issues, are going to be supported by one candidate or the other. The problem is that voters don't have a lot of transparency in who's delivering those messages. So as more money like that pours in, as more advertisements like those hit your airwaves, voters really need to take some time to sift through the messages and figure out what is true, what is not, and what's the source of the message, and if there's some motivation behind that that might not be just spreading the truth.
8: How much currency will kind of culture war issues have in this election cycle? We heard a report this morning on this station about money in the James Paxton, Tellerico race, in Texas. You know, where a lot of that advertising now that's coming from PACs is focusing on issues of, you know, transgender athletes and whether or not, you know, the candidate has a favorite drag queen. So, I mean, there's issues that may not necessarily have much to do with governance, but certainly seem to be animating when it comes to the Republican base, at least.
10: Yeah, you know, probably the most effective commercial in the 2024 cycle where it was a culture issue against Kamala Harris. And so I think they're trying to replay that. I'm not sure it's going to play this time because the issues of the economy are so overwhelming. I think Republicans are just looking for something to talk about. And that doesn't have to do with the economy and doesn't really have to do with foreign policy, which usually is a strength for Republicans, but because of the Iran war is not this time. And so they don't have really a lot to talk about. So I think they're going to go back to these issues. And of course, you have a couple of Democratic candidates around the country that seem to be very, very far left. And because of that, you know, those culture issues come to the forefront even more.
8: Yeah, that is something that is going to be playing out in this election, this kind of the Democratic socialist wing of the Democratic Party and these candidates that are motivating for some voters and really a lightning rod for opponents. What do we know about independent voters in this midterm cycle? How much of the overall electorate do they compose? Where are they thinking? What do we know about how they're thinking?
10: We know a lot from polling, and now polling hasn't been 100% accurate over the last couple of cycles, but just to take Florida, for instance, you know, you have a Republican registration advantage now of about 1.5 million voters, but you have, you know, millions of independent voters, NPA voters out there. And so they are really going to decide the election because here in Florida and elsewhere, because, again, you know, we've become so partisan as a country that these NPA and independent voters become even more important. Now, they're less likely to turn out.
8: Okay.
10: So, you know, they've got lower turnout rates than Democrats and Republicans. But the, you know, that's what you're going to see most of your late advertising focused on. You know, Courtney has done a lot with social media and AI in terms of studying communication. And to me, what an interesting question is going to be, you know, do TV commercials matter that much anymore? Because people get their information from so many different places. You know, my students don't watch TV. You know, that they'll watch a video on their phone, but they will not sit down for a half hour show and go through the commercials and all that. Mm-hmm. And so is that indicative of where our society is going? Because Republicans are going to have the cash advantage here in Florida and elsewhere. And for those who want to see a good Republican result, that's probably your biggest card right now is the amount of cash you have. But the question is, will it make a difference?
8: When you say that independent voters are not necessarily like the highest turnout voters, mm-hmm. if they turn out, who do you think would have the advantage?
10: Definitely the Democrats.
8: Okay.
10: For this cycle. Because independents really focus on kind of the practical issues of the day. They're less ideological than Democrats and Republicans. So, you know, the economy is going to be the number one issue, and that's going to favor the Democrats this cycle.
8: Talk about the AI aspect, because I know that is something that you've been looking at, Dr. Barclay. Have we seen what we were expecting to see when it comes to AI and politics? It seems like a couple years ago, one of the things that people were really focused on and very concerned about was deep fakes. People just straight up pretending to be someone else, maybe in the voice of a political leader, and you know, saying something false or saying something about someone else that was derogatory. We haven't necessarily seen as much of that perhaps as we thought, but we are seeing a lot of AI.
9: That's true. So we haven't seen as much of the sort of really devastating deep fakes. They exist. They're out there. Campaigns are using them, or supporters of campaigns are using them. Individuals are using them. There's some programs that make deep fakes really easy to create, but we haven't seen it in the number that we thought we would when we first sort of saw AI come on the scene of elections. But AI is affecting the election in a couple of important ways. First is it's making advertisements or messages cheaper and easier to make. Production costs of some of those advertisements, particularly the issue advertisements that we see the PAC money flowing into, can be very expensive. And there's a reason, because when we put them on television, they had to be high production to really catch our attention and fulfill their mission. Online, we can have a very different message. And using AI to create sort of a funny political cartoon or a meme is a really cheap and easy way to do that. So it's sort of flooding our communications, but it's not in the deceptive deep fake way that we thought it would. I think the most important thing there is transparency. And there are states around the country that are imposing disclosure laws that say, hey, you know, you have to tell people when you're using AI. The other really interesting thing that we're seeing about AI is that it's an election issue on its own. So apart from how AI is being made to make political communications, it's also what do we think about AI and how do we want AI to be used in the future?
8: How do we think about AI? I mean, and also when it comes to social media advertising, is that the way that most of us are going to get our political advertising as opposed to ads that we would traditionally have seen on television?
9: I think it really depends on the demographic that you're looking at. So different age groups, different political groups are going to use different media differently. So we still see a pretty high television usage, for example, in 55 and up communities. But obviously your 18 to 35 is much more reliant on online media. And so they're being served more advertisements through online and social sources than the older generation.
8: I wonder if there is going to be a feedback loop, kind of like there perhaps has been in recent years with polling when it comes to penetration of social advertising when it comes to politics. Because I feel like even now, I know that I sometimes will resist watching or clicking on something just because I don't want to get into that algorithm. You know, you don't want to sort of feed the beast and then become just inundated with whatever. And you know, I feel like people did that with polling where they just kind of said, like, I'm not going to participate. I'm sort of done with that. Do you think that there's going to be a measure of control that voters have that doesn't necessarily reflect their interest level, but is a way that they're just sort of not wanting to be a participant in the kind of advertising madness?
9: So there are some of those controls already. It's how much are voters using them or even aware of them. So there are tools, privacy tools, that you can go in and sort of correct the algorithms onto what your interests are. And so you can see less and less of the political advertisements. I think the response to that, though, is to do more integrated influencer content.
8: Yeah.
9: And so it's more integrated into the content that we do want to see and that we've already started to follow.
8: Let's talk about a couple of just Florida specific races, if we can. One that has been getting a ton of national ink is Angie Nixon and Ashley Moody, the Senate race in Florida. And Angie Nixon has obviously had a lot of social media presence and I think a fair amount of success on social media, but she's also getting a lot of sort of traditional earned media, including, you know, a fashion story in the New York Times, you know, about her using pink. I mean, she's getting covered in ways that are really independent of the issues that a senator will be addressing. Is that coverage, is the interest in her as a candidate going to move the needle at all in her chances? Because I haven't seen a lot of people predicting that she's going to flip that seat.
10: Yeah, it can't hurt. And she's done an amazing job to get to this point, to be a kind of a national name now. Obviously, with her history, she had a conflict in the legislature. She's been very controversial. She has run, I think, you know, a shoestring campaign, and somehow she's competitive. I mean, so just to get to this point is amazing. And now that she's at this point, you know, this is obviously the hard part, because she's just not going to have the money that Ashley Moody has. And unfortunately, it doesn't look like they're going to debate. So she's going to have to go out and do this earned media. That's her only, I think, because she's just not going to have the money to compete with Ashley Moody. And it's an interesting race, because to me, the Ashley Moody campaign is kind of a quiet campaign. You don't hear that much about it. You see commercials, but, you know, Angie Nixon's not quiet. I mean, she's out there. And so, you talk about whether, you know, a progressive Democrat can win probably a center right state. I mean, this is going to be if Angie Nixon's within 2 or 3 percentage points of Ashley Moody on election night, it's going to be a big Democratic night nationwide. I guarantee you that. If it's more like 5 or 6 points, that may be kind of what's predicted. And if she wins, it would be a huge upset. But, you know, I wouldn't count her out.
8: In terms of, you know, animating other voters, getting them to the polls, does a race like that make a difference in Florida for other candidates for the parties that they represent? And I'm also just curious how or if race is going to play into, you know, obviously we have a candidate for the first Black governor of Florida in Byron Donalds. Angie Nixon would be, you know, a significant change in terms of our representation in Washington, D.C. as a Black senator. But obviously, you know, those two candidates represent very different sides of the political spectrum.
9: Yeah. Oh, I mean, I think we're seeing, you know, we're seeing changing demographics of voters. And so that's always a question as to how much impact that's going to have. I do think that, you know, Matt has raised an interesting point with the money, though. I think that may be the more interesting question in both of those races, because right now the polls, take them for what you will, but right now the polls are showing this very close race between two of them. And to Matt's point, I think Ashley Moody had something at 32 times the amount of donations at last FEC filing. So that's a massive thing to overcome.
8: Well, and I think they said that Alex Vindman had like 17 times as much money as Angie Nixon and didn't win. Is it possible at this point for a candidate to win kind of just using the shoestring approach? You know, if they simply can't afford traditional media, so maybe Angie Nixon isn't going to be on TV. Is it possible that at this stage of all of our social media participation, that doesn't matter, that you can win with just a social media platform?
9: I think it's definitely an uphill battle.
8: Okay.
9: But I think the other thing to keep in mind is those last FEC filings were in July. So we still hadn't tapped the Democratic potential for some of those opportunities.
8: What would you think needs to happen for the National Democratic Party to get involved in that race? I mean, it seems to me that that would be an indicator whether they actually thought Angie Nixon had a chance.
10: You know, I think the word is out there now. I mean, you've seen some of the polling. It's really a decision for these individual donors. And you've spoken about super PACs, and super PACs, you know, can be unlimited. So it's really a question of getting some of those bigger donors out. But, you know, I think you brought up a fascinating question. It's great to have money, but what do you spend it on these days? Do you do traditional TV ads? Do you do social media? They're probably going to do both, but, you know, what's going to be most effective? She is obviously going to bring out progressive vote, some of the black vote, and the last really successful statewide campaign for Democrats was Barack Obama. And he was able to have just an incredible turnout of black voters. Now, having Byron Donalds as a black candidate on the other side probably cuts into some of that. So that complicates that a little bit. And so, it's going to be a fascinating election night, because again, if both of these races are close, the governor's race and the Senate race, that says a lot, because Republicans have worked very hard to have this big registration advantage. Well, it's one thing to have a registration advantage, but if people aren't going to vote for you, that doesn't do you a lot of good.
8: Well, it's a complicated race for people in some respects, because you have Dave Jolly, who's a former Republican and very much a centrist Democrat. And you have a black Republican candidate who, as we saw in the primaries, really underperformed in white conservative, you know, predominantly white conservative pools of Republican voters. And, you know, there's this perception that because of race, that might be a hang up for people who might otherwise be supporting a Republican candidate. So do you anticipate that that's going to be a major factor for voters in some of these more conservative white areas? Or do you think it is going to be outweighed by, you know, all the other things we're talking about?
10: I think, yeah, at the end of the day, people come home to their party. And having Angie Nixon as the Democratic senatorial candidate probably helps David Jolly, because it probably helps turnout. But it also helps Republicans in a way, because she is, you know, far left. And so, you know, they're going to react to that as well and probably come out a little bit more as well.
8: In terms of presidential policies, we talked about, you know, the war, affordability, gas prices, but there's also this whole other subset of things that I think Democrats have been very agitated about, like the arch that he's proposing, like the ballroom that he's constructing. Are those kinds of things going to be part of a national conversation? You know, the Kennedy Center, I think, is a big one in recent weeks in terms of, you know, is that facility even going to survive this administration? Are those going to be part of a national conversation in advertising that we see and in the candidates, for instance, that we see in Florida?
9: I think certainly part of the national conversation, and that definitely trickles down into our federal candidates for Senate and Congress. And they represent a much larger issue than an arch or, you know, a drone sniper center or the Kennedy Center. Those are important in and of themselves, but what they're also demonstrating is the extent to which President Trump has sort of pushed the boundaries of executive power and the decisions that he's making outside of congressional authority.
8: It's interesting, you know, a lot of the board members are from Florida. There's a lot of people in this administration from Florida. What do you see happening in Florida because of that political affiliation this state has with the president and the presidency?
10: In terms, if the Democrats take the House?
8: Well, I mean, in terms of how it would play out, yes. I mean, I think we should talk, I guess, a little bit about that in general. What would happen if the Democrats take the House? What would happen if they don't?
10: Yeah, there's a chance they could take the Senate too. I mean, it's if you have a wave, that would play over to the Senate as well. And so you need to look at the Senate races in Texas and Maine and Iowa. If those are, you know, those are big reaches for Democrats, but they're competitive right now. And if Democrats somehow win two or three of those, then you may have a Democratic Senate as well. And you're just going to have a standoff in Washington, because anything that Congress does, you know, the president's not going to respond to it, probably won't sign bills. He may get some vetoes overridden if Democrats can find some common ground with Republican legislatures on a few issues. Number one, I think it would send a message that a lot of people want to send, is that they want to reel the president back in. But I don't think that's the way he'll interpret it. I think he'll say it's a political war now.
8: I mean, a stalemate, some people in the Democratic Party would, I think, even welcome, as opposed to just an on-ramp for a lot of the policies that the president's been able to push through. But there's other things than law passage, right? If we have an investigatory capabilities, if the Democrats are able to, kind of stall some projects or whatever, they might consider that, even if there's not legislative victories that are happening, that might be something that the party would be, you know, consider a success.
9: Yeah, I think that's right. I mean, if the Democrats take Congress, Democrats take the House, really what changes is who has the biggest microphone right now. And because that's where a lot of the power of the House comes from, is being able to put issues in front of the public to really control what we view as salient. And so with the investigatory power, like, that's not a new power that would come with a Democratic House, but it's a power that the Democrats would then wield. The majority controls committee assignments, they control committee chairs, and they control the agenda.
8: All right. Just ahead of tomorrow's event, I want to remind people, so this is Ed Gooding Auditorium on the Jacksonville University campus at 7 p.m., you're also going to be joined by a couple of your colleagues at Jacksonville University, including Dean Allard from the College of Law and Rick Mullaney, who's over the Public Policy Institute at Jacksonville University. Just broadly speaking, who do you think should be attending this? What will they be learning about?
10: Yeah, I think anyone interested in politics and policy is welcome. There's so much interest in politics right now because there's so much going on, both worldwide in terms of policies, both here domestically in policies and politics. A lot of people who oppose the president have been looking for a opportunity to send a message to Washington. The midterms offer that opportunity. A lot of people want to defend what the president's doing. This, again, is that opportunity. And so this is probably, you know, everyone always says this is the most important election of all time. I won't go that far. But I will say this is probably one of the more significant midterm elections that we've had, because if Republicans hold on to the Congress, the president's already said, you know, that he wants to expand the presidency even further, and they're not going to put a brake on him. And so he would go even further. But if the Democrats get a hold of it, you know, at least there'd be a partial break on it. And so so I think it's critical. So people who are concerned about where we are as a country right now should come.
8: All right. Dr. Matthew Corrigan, Dr. Courtney Barclay, thank you so much for coming on today. Really appreciate it.
9: Thank you.
10: Thank you.
8: All right. Up next, 10 years of Team Terrapin, how a conservation program driven by local volunteers has been helping protect local turtles.

0: Welcome back. Considered a keystone species, the diamondback terrapin helps keep entire marsh ecosystems healthy. But what keeps them healthy? Here to discuss it, we're joined by two members of Team Terrapin, a volunteer and student-driven program now celebrating its 10th year. Here to tell us more is Tabitha Hootman. She is project lead for Turtle Survival Alliance's Team Terrapin. Tabitha, good morning.
1: Good morning.
0: We're also joined by Shannon McNeil, a volunteer at Jacksonville University, a graduate student. Thanks for being here, Shannon.
2: Thank you for having.
0: So we're talking about the diamondback terrapin. Not everybody knows what that is. So describe to us a little bit about what it looks like so people might recall if they have seen them before, where they live.
1: So these guys are the only brackish water turtle species in the entire world. And they range, they have the largest range in our country from Cape Cod, Massachusetts, all the way down around the East Coast, around Florida to the middle of Texas. And you see them in your coastal areas. So your intertidal zones, your salt marshes, your mangroves, areas like that. They get their name for the diamond-shaped pattern on the back of their shell on what we call the carapace. Each scute has a little diamond-shaped pattern, so they were called diamond-backed terrapins.
0: It's my understanding that each one is different, that it's kind of like a fingerprint on the back of the terrapin. These, and they're very, you know, sometimes very colorful, really beautiful patterns.
2: Oh, yeah, they're absolutely gorgeous. One of my favorite features about them is that they can get a little mustache, actually, over their mouth, which is just a dark little patch there. So all the freckle patterns that you see on their skin is completely unique, as well as the diamond-shaped pattern on their shells. So really cool and unique creatures.
0: I've got to ask you about their tears, because I was seeing that that is one way that they kind of shed salt, but it looks like they're crying.
2: Yeah.
0: And they're not alone in amongst species in doing that. I guess sea turtles as well.
2: Yeah, and a lot of brackish water crocodiles and that do it as well. It's just a great way to get rid of that excess salt. I mean, where else are you going to put it but there? So
0: So that's just a way that they modulate how much they've consumed.
2: Absolutely.
1: Correct.
0: Yeah.
1: So they are able to what we call osmoregulate, and that's one of the ways they do that, to be able to keep the salt in their system since they do live in a salt environment.
0: Mm-hmm. All right. So turtles, not sad, but they are facing some challenges. So let's talk a little bit about what those are. It's my understanding that they are on under consideration for possibly being moved onto the list of listing, I guess, under the Endangered Species Act.
1: Correct. We petitioned that last year. Their populations, unfortunately, are being decimated. Some completely wiped out in certain areas.
0: Okay. In the local area, are there certain pockets of particular concern, like along our coast?
1: I think every population is of a particular concern right now, partly because they are so elusive. We don't truly know what we are looking at for their populations. You generally only ever see the females. They're the only ones that come out of the water.
0: Oh, interesting. Okay. And so they have a number of threats that they face. I think just natural predation is one of them, you know, by other animals and critters. But what are some of the man-made hazards that they face?
2: So like crab pots, they're in the water. They're these great little buffets for them. The diamondback terrapins will go in to eat the crabs that are in there. And then the devices do what they're supposed to do. They don't let them back out. And then unfortunately they drown. So that's one way. Urbanization, as we're continuing to change the beaches and the way that they look, or even the waterways leading up to them, all these different ways. And then of course, as we're decreasing larger predators, predators like raccoons and stuff like that, their populations are increasing, which of course need more food in that area. And diamondback terrapins in their nests, unfortunately, look very tasty to them.
0: So what does Team Terrapin do? I mean, how do you help the species? How do you monitor it? What do you do to raise awareness?
2: Yeah, so Team Terrapin is completely volunteer-based, and it's really led by the community. So like all the money and donation that goes in is to buy equipment, and then everybody that's out there is volunteering their time. So it's really led by the community, which I think is really special. But we go out there from April until this month, and we're monitoring for our nesting activity. So we're monitoring the nest as well as the females that we see coming up on the beaches, and essentially just throughout the season monitoring and making sure that we're seeing how many nests we're actually having, how many are making it to the term, and then how many hatchlings we have, to kind of monitor and see how the growth of the population and the nesting is in the area.
0: You recently had the celebration of 10 years of existence. How did it go? Is that an opportunity where you're able to reach more people with a message or raise money, or, you know, kind of what purpose did that serve?
1: It serves actually a dual purpose. It does reach a lot of population that we normally wouldn't be able to reach, thanks to our partnership with Bold City Brewery. They are able to bring in a whole portion of population that generally wouldn't be out there, wouldn't be wanting to be on an island that's in the heat, pretty much dying all day trying to save these guys. But they get involved and they become, it becomes a species that they also want to save. So we get that. It is a large fundraiser for us, and the fundraiser goes straight back to our community efforts. And it is a way too that we do have our students reach out at JU and work with the community as well and help bring people in.
0: And in terms of fundraising, you both have very cute Team Terrapin shirts on. Do you, first of all, is the general community welcome to participate in your volunteer efforts, or is it, you know, mostly confined to students? And do you have other means of raising funds, like swag, like the Team Terrapin stuff?
1: Students, we basically go by a three-pronged approach. We have students, our partners, and then absolutely the community. Mm-hmm. The community is one of our biggest drivers for this in many ways. And we do have swag. We are beginning to get more swag. most of ours are from the events, for the Drink Beer Save Turtles events, but we are growing and people are beginning to want to actually wear Team Terrapin stuff.
0: Well, so. It's a great event. Drink Beer, Save Turtles. Tabitha Hootman, Shannon McNeil, thanks so much for coming on this morning.
1: Great.
2: Thank you for having us.
0: All right. Up next, a centennial celebration for a historic church in the heart of Riverside Avondale.

0: Three news organizations are suing President Trump after his administration cut off their access to the White House. He explicitly said he didn't like their stories. Now the news organizations argue that amounts to viewpoint discrimination. The first court hearing begins on the next Morning Edition from NPR News.
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3: When people become estranged from their families, we like to believe it's for highly individualistic reasons. 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
6: I'm Indira Lakshmanan. The U.S. Supreme Court kicks off a new term early next month after a string of landmark decisions that have reversed course on abortion, civil rights, and more. A new book looks at the push that turned the court right starting four decades ago. Next time on Here and Now.
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0: Welcome back. A historic church is celebrating its 100th birthday. Here to tell us how it is observing the centennial and how things have changed over that time, we are joined by the Reverend Carol Gates, pastor at Trinity Lutheran Church. Good morning.
1: Good morning.
0: We're also joined by Maddie Keebler. She's a lifetime member at Trinity Lutheran. Maddie, good morning.
2: Good morning.
0: And lay parish minister Dwayne Tyson, thanks for being here.
3: Good morning.
0: So this is one of the oldest Protestant denominations, Lutheranism, and this church itself has quite a rich history. It's my understanding that it's sort of rooted in another church that after the Great Fire in 1901 kind of led to the creation of two different churches. Can you catch us up a little bit on how it, what its origins were?
1: So I will catch you up in a little bit, but I'm going to turn it over to Dwayne, who's been there much longer than I have. That is St. John's Lutheran, and they're in Springfield right now, and I believe, right?
3: Yes, correct.
1: Okay, so I'll let you take it over what happened during that time.
3: Yeah, the first church was downtown, and it was called St. John's Lutheran Church. It was destroyed during the Great Fire. It was rebuilt, but they decided to split and move out of the downtown area, and St. John's Lutheran Church went to the Springfield area, and Trinity went to the Riverside area.
0: Okay, and so this building dates back to some of the early days. I understand it was chartered in 1926, and then the building followed pretty soon after?
3: Correct, correct. Mm-hmm. We had a smaller wooden structure, which they called the hut, which is where the congregation worshipped initially until the sanctuary was built.
0: Okay, and so tell us a little bit about the structure for people who haven't been. This is on it's on McDuff Avenue and is a really kind of beautiful...
1: It's gorgeous.
0: Architectural piece, yeah.
1: Architecturally, we were just having that conversation. It's very German. Mm-hmm. When you walk in, you know that it is a German church, just from the dark woods in it, the colors, the way it's designed. And it's beautiful, and it still looks exactly the same from 1927, I think.
3: 27
1: when it was completed. It's had renovation. But it's absolutely gorgeous inside.
0: Yeah, Maddie, I'm guessing your tenure there is a little bit more recent than 1927.
2: Yeah.
0: But tell us about being kind of raised in the church and what role it has played in your upbringing and just in your life.
2: It's been a great thing to like have that. Plus, I've like been going to like religious school, so having that place to go to and like seeing, learning about my faith, and not only from like how growing up and having parents who were religious, but also then experiencing it for myself, and like being in a place where there's so many people who love me, and then being also where it's like the Southern hospitality of the potlucks, and then going to like the Christmas Eve service, like all that beautiful tradition made it a really great place to go to.
0: How does this church kind of occupy a space in the community? I know that it has, you know, historically had a number of different kinds of outreach over the years. One of the big ones most people think about, I think, is the food pantry
1: is huge, and it began back in 1995. And that's when it started, and it has been in business, if you will, except during COVID.
3: Well, we did drive-by.
1: You did drive-by.
3: Yes.
1: Okay. Mm-hmm. So it did stay open. Mm-hmm. And statistically, we were just looking at the numbers. For 2025, we fed about 40,000 people from the food pantry. It's located on our property, and there is a food pantry house. And the donations from that come from the local community in and of itself financially, and as well as the biggest supplier of the food is Feeding Northeast Florida, I understand.
3: Yes, we get our food from mainly Feeding Northeast Florida, mm-hmm. but also Riverside Publix,
1: right.
3: Waste Not, Want Not, they collect mm-hmm. bread. Mm-hmm. And I think the local Target also.
0: And some support from other churches as well.
3: Definitely,
1: yes,
3: definitely.
1: Financial support. We were looking at those numbers too. There's about $40,000 that we received last year in financial donations that go to buy food when we don't have enough. And it's amazing. And there's no charge to the patrons that come in. There's no questions asked either.
0: Yeah, so. You've over the years have done other things, including health screenings. And I don't know if that's still part of the mix, but you're a voting site. I mean, there's a lot of ways that you kind of interface mm-hmm. with the community. And there is an upcoming event that you also, you know, participate in, at least as a support network. And that's the Pride event.
1: The Pride event. This would be the first year that we are actually supporting it, in the sense of they are our neighbors where they're meeting at Willow Knolls.
3: Willow Branch Park.
1: Willow Branch Park. And so this year we are going out to greet them and to invite the participants, to bring them water, something to eat, and a welcome, and anything that we can do for you. We're here. That's part of the service of being the church in the neighborhood.
0: And how do you think the church has changed in the years that you've been a part of it?
3: I started going to Trinity in about 2002. And kind of the same reason what Maddie said is, the people are so welcoming and loving that it just, because I was not a churchgoer back then.
0: Okay.
3: I would say that the church, the time that I have been there, has changed their focus. As opposed to looking inward, we're looking outward. We've expanded the food pantry ministry. We have different groups come in and use our Hall of Memories, which is the large facility that we can utilize in order for, like, recently we had the Florida Senior Enrichment fundraiser there. So it's more of an outward focus, outreach.
0: And I know that there is an upcoming 100th anniversary celebration on October 11th. Is that the kind of thing that is that primarily for people like Maddie that have this long history with the church? Is the community in general welcome? Who's invited?
1: The community is definitely invited. They would just have to go to our website and, you know, purchase the tickets. Anybody's invited to come and join us for that amazing party that we're going to be celebrating.
0: Well, congratulations on 100 years. The Reverend Carol Gates, Maddie Keebler, Dwayne Tyson, thanks so much for being here.
1: Thank you.
3: Thank you. Thank you.
0: All right. Join us tomorrow. We're going to be talking about 20 years of the Jacksonville Roller Derby. I'm Ann Schindler. You've been listening to First Coast Connect on WJCT News 89.9.

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3: A partly sunny but wet day on tap for Wednesday. Highs in the mid-80s, low 80s, mostly sunny and windy on Thursday. 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
4: Good evening. I'm Jeff Bennett. Amna Nawaz is away. On the NewsHour tonight, President Trump defends the U.S. war with Iran and threatens annihilation in a speech before world leaders at the U.N. General Assembly. What the Paramount-Warner Brothers deal could mean now that a settlement with state attorneys general has cleared the way for the merger. And researchers are finding new uses for abortion-related drugs, including cancer treatment, even as access to those medications becomes more restricted in the U.S.
5: I want to be able to stop saying to people, I'm so sorry that you have breast cancer. But there has to be signaling from the administration that this is going to be, and from the FDA, that this is going to be safe.

0: Major funding for the PBS NewsHour has been provided by...
1: A life with impact, in this moment and into the future. 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
0: The Gordon and Betty Moore Foundation, established to create positive outcomes for future generations. And friends of the NewsHour, including Kathy and Paul Anderson, and Camilla and George Smith. And with the ongoing support of these individuals and institutions.

0: 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Thank you.
1: Welcome to the NewsHour. President Trump took his America First foreign policy to the world stage today, using his address to the UN General Assembly to defend the war with Iran and issue a stark warning to Iran's leadership. Mr. Trump said a deal could come after the midterm elections and that the alternative was to, quote, annihilate the Islamic Republic. The president's speech and several of his meetings today were broadcast by the UN's TV operation, which is separate from the U.S. pool of TV networks that is suing the president over his ban of three news organizations. Nick Schifrin starts our coverage from New York.
2: Today, in front of global leaders whose countries have been hit by unprecedented attacks, food shortages, and higher energy prices because of the U.S.-Israeli war in Iran, President Trump defended his decision to go to war.
3: They were the bully of the Middle East, but they are the bully no more.
2: And at the U.N., whose charter bans countries from threatening military force except in self-defense, President Trump delivered a threat.
3: Will a deal be made with Iran that lets them rebuild and create a far greater country than it ever was before? Or do I annihilate the Islamic Republic and do it quickly, never giving them a chance?

0: to kill and destroy people and countries again? Do I drive them into hell with no chance of survival and no hope of future greatness or generations? But I believe we'll make a deal right after the election, because it doesn't make sense for them not to.
1: For his part today, Iranian President Masoud Pezeshkian said Iran did not trust another negotiation, even though Foreign Minister Abbas Araghchi met today with U.S. negotiators Steve Witkoff and Jared Kushner.
2: We have been at the negotiating table several times. The whole world sees that they are easily trampled on the agreements. They cannot use force to compel people to submit.
1: But President Trump's threats of force against a NATO treaty ally led to today's agreement between the U.S., Denmark, and Greenland, which has been part of the Kingdom of Denmark since 1721. The deal allows the U.S. to add to its existing military presence with two new bases. NATO will boost presence in the Arctic, and the world's largest island will permanently ban Chinese and Russian investment without giving up Greenlander or Danish sovereignty.
0: We're going to have a tremendous relationship, a secure relationship, and we look forward to it.
1: That's a turnaround from his previous threats disrespecting Danish sovereignty that threatened overall NATO cohesion.
0: And all we're asking for is to get Greenland, including right title and ownership, because you need the ownership to defend it. You can't defend it on a lease.
1: But today, Denmark and Greenland call this deal a win-win.
3: Today, we are signing an even bigger and better agreement. A deal that can last forever. This deal is good for the United States. It's good for Greenland, for Denmark, for the NATO alliance, and therefore also good for Europe.
4: This is not only an agreement about us. It is an agreement with us. It takes into account the people of Greenland, our rights, our livelihoods, and the development of our country.
1: President Trump also met with Middle Eastern allies as the conflict with Iran has spread. This strike by the Iranian-backed Houthis on a public market in Yemen. The Houthis are trying to expand their assault after seizing the Red Sea coast along the Bab el-Mandeb Strait. Regional officials are concerned the Houthi campaign gives Iran even more leverage, combining chokeholds over both the Bab el-Mandeb and the Strait of Hormuz. The Houthis have also damaged a critical Saudi pipeline that the kingdom signaled today it's close to restarting.
5: Together we're on the verge of overcoming challenges that have plagued this region for decades. This has gone on for decades.
1: The president's positivity left it to outgoing Secretary General Antonio Guterres to acknowledge a world that feels fractured.
6: The fault lines in our world are widening. Cracks have become canyons.
1: Today was Guterres' final UN General Assembly speech after a decade in office. He said challenges from climate change to AI require an interdependent world to avoid fragmentation and free-for-all.
6: Building a networked future begins with the recognition, especially by superpowers, that their power isn't so super. And governments with the greatest AI capabilities have the greatest responsibilities to humanity. To establish channels for dialogue, transparency, trust, and cooperation. Not despite geopolitical rivalry, but precisely because of it.
7: We cannot just keep raising the alarm. We have to act.
1: A UN independent panel also warned in a new report about AI threats. But if the world came here hoping Washington would rein in AI, President Trump made clear it wouldn't be him.
0: The very same people who said we'll all be dead in 12 years because of global warming. These are the same people that are now saying that AI is going to kill us all, that robots are going to attack us, and that everything is going to be a total disaster. So we're going to encourage it, not rein it in.
1: And tomorrow, the Security Council will hold a meeting about artificial intelligence with foreign ministers, with addresses by both American and Chinese AI leaders. Jeff?
8: And Nick, beyond what you've laid out in your report, the president today also offered his vision for Latin America. What is it?
1: One in which the U.S. has unvarnished military, economic, and diplomatic power. Today, he said that the drug cartels across the region were, quote, the ISIS of the Western Hemisphere. He predicted also that Cuba will fall. U.S. officials tell me that there's a race between the U.S. and Cuba. The U.S. is trying to impose enough pressure on Cuba to open up economically, to change politically, while Cuba is trying to wait out, to outlast President Trump. And tonight, President Trump will meet with Venezuelan acting president Delcy Rodriguez. Today, the president was unabashed about the U.S. exporting Venezuela to the U.S., despite the Geneva Convention explicitly prohibiting nations from using war to, quote, pillage the country's economic resources.
0: It was a war, but it's perhaps the biggest deal ever made. To the victor belong the spoils.
8: And Nick, shifting our focus back to Yemen now, what are officials telling you about how the Houthis can be stopped? I know you have some new reporting.
1: Yeah, Jeff, it's a really big challenge. The Houthis have recently swept through the Red Sea coast right along the Bab el-Mandeb, and anti-Houthi forces, including the Yemeni government, the internationally recognized Yemeni government, didn't put up much of a fight. The Saudis have launched airstrikes on the Houthis, but they have not been effective. And now the Houthis are trying to expand their control further east. A senior U.S. official tells me that President Trump is determined not to launch U.S. airstrikes on the Houthis, despite a request to do so by Saudi Crown Prince Mohammed bin Salman. Although late last week, he did order the military to do an assessment about U.S. airstrikes, leading some in the military to suggest that they thought airstrikes were imminent. But the senior U.S. official tells me that, no, that was just an assessment, and that there are no U.S. airstrikes on the Houthis on the table. The U.S. and the Houthis still have a deal, Jeff, in which the U.S. has agreed not to attack the Houthis, and the Houthis have agreed not to attack U.S. warships or any other ships in the Red Sea, with the exception of those strikes and threats against Saudi tankers in the area. Meanwhile, the U.S. Senior official tells me that they would like to see Saudi Arabia make a deal with the Houthis. The Houthis have been asking for restrictions on their airport and their flights lifted. They've been asking for billions in cash, in unpaid salaries, and oil compensation. And they've also been asking for political recognition. That is not a list, Jeff, that the Saudis have been interested in giving into. But analysts say the Houthis think they're winning. They're not about to give in or compromise at all on their side as well. And so that leads to this very difficult problem, Jeff, without a clear solution.
8: Nick Schifrin reporting tonight from the UN. Nick, our thanks to you as always.
1: Thank you.

0: And we start today's other headlines in Mississippi. The family of Nolan Wells is pushing back after a grand jury declined to bring charges in the death of a black teenager who was found dead following a July 4th boating trip with a group of white friends. The grand jury report noted that both the state's medical examiner and the pathologist hired by the Wells family found his death to be undetermined, but, quote, consistent with drowning. In a press conference today, Wells' family and lawyers said that the conclusion was unacceptable.
1: If it was your child, you would want the investigation to stay open and active. We want the same thing for our children. We love our children too. We want to protect our children too.
0: Nolan Wells' death sparked widespread anger and speculation, drawing renewed attention to Mississippi's long history of racial violence. Jackson County's district attorney has rejected claims that race played a role, saying, quote, there is not a shred of evidence to support these narratives. In South Carolina, a coroner has found that actress Hayden Panettiere died from an accidental overdose of several drugs, including fentanyl. The 36-year-old also had an anti-anxiety medication, a muscle relaxant, and a drug used to treat depression in her system. The former Heroes and Nashville star was found unresponsive in an apartment in Greenville last month. She had long struggled with substance abuse and spoke openly about her postpartum depression after the birth of her daughter in 2014. An investigation into her death is ongoing. In Massachusetts, a 20-year-old top influencer known as Clavicular has been charged with raping a 17-year-old girl. The accuser told police that last May, Braden Peters, that's his real name, gave her alcohol during a live stream before the assault, despite knowing she was underage. Peters is a prominent figure in the online looks-maxing trend, which focuses on improving one's physical appearance. A lawyer for Peters has previously denied the allegations against him. His arraignment is scheduled for mid-October. The Trump administration is removing more than 750,000 people from Affordable Care Act coverage, claiming they were fraudulently enrolled. That's roughly 4% of the 19 million Americans using the program, also known as Obamacare. Vice President J.D. Vance announced the removals today, saying the cuts would save $2.2 billion.
2: We're actually making sure that the people receiving Obamacare subsidies are actually entitled to receive them.
0: Vance said the enrollees either did not meet eligibility requirements or didn't exist at all. He's also said an additional 440,000 people are being evaluated for possible removal. Health policy experts, though, have questioned whether fraud is occurring on the scale the administration claims. Republican Senator John Curtis is calling for the Senate Judiciary Committee to investigate and subpoena Donald Trump Jr. after news that a Russian businessman partially bankrolled his wedding party. In a social media post accompanying the letter to the committee, Senator Curtis wrote, "A toaster as a wedding gift, a private island party paid for by a Putin-connected oligarch is something else." The Utah senator also raised issues with the Trump family's cryptocurrency ventures. He's also calling for Hunter Biden to be subpoenaed, arguing that presidential families should be held to the same standard regardless of party. DoorDash is paying more than $131 million to settle claims that it shortchanged delivery workers in New York City. Officials are calling it the largest worker settlement in city history. Most of that money will pay back more than 260,000 workers who were either paid late, underpaid, or not paid at all. The online delivery company also agreed to a 3-year monitoring program to ensure it's complying with local delivery laws. In a statement, DoorDash said the errors weren't intentional, but added, quote, simply put, we screwed up. Well, on Wall Street today, stocks ended mixed following the latest fall in oil prices. The Dow Jones Industrial Average slipped almost 200 points. The NASDAQ added nearly 0.5%. The S&P 500 ended virtually unchanged. And a country hit has made history as Billboard's longest running chart topper of all time. I should have taken that as a warning. She's from Texas, I can tell. Ella Langley's Choosing Texas has now spent 23 weeks at number one on Billboard's Hot 100 list. That surpasses the longtime record held by Mariah Carey's holiday anthem, All I Want for Christmas Is You. With its cross-genre appeal and tale of heartbreak, Choosin' Texas has been streamed more than 900 million times in the U.S. as of last month. Langley herself has called the success of the track surreal. Still to come on the NewsHour, a look at the competitive Michigan Senate race. The stories of Hurricane Helene survivors 2 years on. and Hollywood super agent Ari Emanuel on how he's learned to spot the next big thing.
3: This is the PBS NewsHour from the David M. Rubenstein Studio at WETA in Washington, headquarters of PBS News.
0: A day after Paramount Skydance and a group of state attorneys general announced a settlement clearing the way for its merger with Warner Brothers Discovery, questions remain about whether the deal does enough to protect consumers and competition. The $111 billion merger would create one of the biggest media companies in the world, bringing multiple film studios and cable channels, streaming services, and major franchises under one roof. It would also put two major news organizations, CBS News and CNN, under the same corporate umbrella. California Attorney General Rob Bonta, who helped lead the antitrust challenge before reaching the settlement, acknowledged he still has concerns about the merger.
4: This settlement is not a vote of support for this merger. It is not a blessing of the broader merger. Broadly speaking, we believe further consolidation in markets that are central to American economic life doesn't serve the American economy, consumers, or competition well.
0: But Bonta emphasized several key conditions of the agreement, including Paramount being required to release 30 films in theaters per year for the first 2 years, a $1.5 billion investment for homegrown film production, and the creation of an editorial independence board to support CBS News and CNN. The deal itself still needs to be approved by a federal judge. For more, we're joined now by Oliver Darcy of Status. Oliver, thanks for being with us. So what ultimately led to this settlement? Was it Ellison's threat to move Paramount out of California or something else entirely?
5: The threat from Ellison to move out of California seems to have loomed large over this. If you remember, Rob Bonta was calling this an illegal merger for some time and really vowing to go all the way with this and saying he was comfortable going to court. And something happened in the recent weeks, and that something is David Ellison was getting very serious about his threat to take production jobs from California and move them to maybe Nashville or to Texas. And you saw the Governor Gavin Newsom, and local officials really worried about this and say they would like to see a settlement. And the pressure, from our understanding, reporting on this, was really great on Rob Bonta. He really needed to settle this to make sure that David Ellison left those Paramount production jobs and potentially the Warner production jobs in California.
0: Of all of the conditions attached to this settlement, which is expected to have the biggest effect on the entertainment industry?
5: Yeah, I mean, a lot of this can have a huge effect on the entertainment business. I think that people are looking at the settlement that Rob Bonta got and not super thrilled with it. For instance, the big point about they have to release 30 films a year in theaters. If you look at the fine print, they do have to release 30 films, but they can co-produce half of them. So they only really have to release 15 films on their own, and then they can co-produce the other half and get those in the theaters to satisfy that requirement. Ultimately, Jeff, this is going to result in a lot of layoffs in the entertainment sector. And that's going to happen because there's going to be a lot of synergies between Warner Brothers Discovery and Paramount. The back offices, people who support communications and publicity, people who support HR jobs, legal jobs, those jobs, I would imagine, would be almost immediately consolidated. And you're going to see a number of layoffs, and then it's going to just continue. This company that's going to be formed is going to be under billions of dollars in debt. They're going to need to find a lot of cost savings, and that's going to result regardless in a loss of jobs moving forward.
0: And Ellison has agreed to create this independent editorial board for CBS and CNN. But critics say what is described as a safeguard is in many ways hollow. Explain why.
5: Yeah, there's a number of concerns here. One, usually when you have an editorial board that's supposed to safeguard CNN and CBS from management, you wouldn't have management get to select all the board members. In this case, Paramount gets to choose the five people who are going to be on this board. This board reports directly to Paramount's chief compliance officer. So again, Paramount ultimately controls this board. It's unclear what power this board has It doesn't say what power they have. If they find, for instance, that Paramount management is interfering with editorial, what power do they have to remedy that situation? It's very unclear and not certain. This board also doesn't have to be formed for 180 days, meaning that David Ellison and company can, I guess, overhaul CNN as they've overhauled CBS News without having to deal with this board for the first 6 months or so. And so there are a lot of concerns. This board is really just, as Kara Swisher, the CNN contributor and technology journalist, said, a fig leaf for management to get this deal across the finish line. It's something that Rob Bonta can hold up and say, look, we got this board that's going to safeguard CNN's editorial independence. But ultimately, this board does not seem to have any real teeth.
0: And Oliver, who actually polices all of this? How quickly could the states act if Paramount decides to start testing the boundaries of this settlement?
5: I mean, they theoretically have some avenues to enforce this. That's what Bonta wanted. And so, for instance, if they don't release 30 films a year, for each film they don't release, they're on the hook for, I think, $30 million or so. But again, ultimately, this was not what Bonta was asking for. The state attorneys general, if you remember, they were asking for structural remedies, a change to the structure of this Warner Brothers Discovery acquisition. And what they got ultimately were behavioral remedies, saying basically that Paramount will behave in certain ways moving forward. And that's not what they said they wanted. And so I think when you look at whether it's the Writers Guild that's upset with this deal, a number of critics like Mark Ruffalo, who's been outspoken, said this deal was handing a win to oligarchs and Donald Trump supporters. If you look at why they're upset with this deal, it's because they basically didn't get anything that they wanted. And you're now allowing a deal which you had previously described as an illegal merger to go through.
0: Oliver Darcy of the Media Newsletter Status. Oliver, thanks again for your time. We appreciate it.
5: Thank you, Jeff.
0: As we continue our coverage in the lead up to the midterm elections, one key state, Michigan, is in the spotlight tonight. One of the Democrats' biggest names made their first major campaign stop of the cycle there. Our Lisa Desjardins has more.
6: Former Vice President Kamala Harris was in the Mulberry State today to campaign for Democratic Senate candidate Abdul El-Sayed. This was at a roundtable in Detroit focused on black maternal health. Harris lost the state in 2024, struggling with progressives there. Today, she both criticized President Trump and aimed to boost El-Sayed.
7: The United States Senate should be a stopgap on the abuses of this administration, and I would suggest to you that the fellow sitting to my right would be one of them when elected.
6: For more on this moment in Michigan and what it means nationally for Democrats, I'm joined by strategist Joel Payne, who worked for the Hillary Clinton campaign and others. This is a big moment. Voting has started in several states by mail, including parts of Michigan. Why is it that the El-Sayed campaign wants to be next to Kamala Harris, someone who lost that state?
8: Well, I think this is a part of a continued effort by the El-Sayed team to, you know, continue to bring together that coalition in Michigan. It was a very tough, rough and rumble primary, and you do have to kind of heal some of the divisions that existed there. I think Kamala Harris certainly represents a lot of those establishment votes that went to Haley Stevens in that primary. Also, she'll help him with African-American voters in key strongholds like Detroit and Lansing. I think this will be a good opportunity for El-Sayed to continue to do some of that work.
6: I want to talk more about those African-American voters. Looking at the competitive Senate races, I just did this before we sat down, I don't see any Democratic candidates in them who are black. Do Democrats have an issue with elevating black leaders right now and therefore with motivating black voters?
8: Well, I think certainly Democrats continue to have to do the work to bring together the type of coalition that they want. I might say that the folks in Florida might pick a nit with you about
6: if
8: Angie Nixon.
6: Yes.
8: If it's competitive, and by the way, there's some
6: going
8: polling
6: by
8: out
6: the
8: there.
6: Political reports ratings.
8: Sure.
6: They have not rated a competitive
8: And I wouldn't
6: yet.
8: Disagree
6: right.
8: with Amy about anything. But what I would say to you is that I do think that Democrats have to continue to do work to bring back in some of those folks into the coalition that they maybe lost in 2024. Remember, Donald Trump maybe overperformed with some African-American populations. And I think embedded in your question is part of that, how do you bring back that working class, people of color coalition? I think candidates that not only represent in who they are and their identity, but in their issues are a part of that work.
6: Back to this race in Michigan, we've already seen some attention getting ads, and they are about the politics of identity. Let's take a look.
8: Yeah.
9: Duel El Sayed grew up as Michigan as you get.
10: Parents worked the auto industry, football, U of M.
11: Abdul El Sayed runs around with a terrorist sympathizer who said America deserved 9/11.
12: America deserved 9/11, dude.
13: I'm not here to disavow people's views.
12: America deserved 9/11, dude.
11: Abdul is too extreme for Michigan.
6: Okay, that's particularly a reference to the controversial leftist streamer Hassan Piker, who did campaign in the primaries with El Sayed, but El Sayed has distanced himself. He's gone so far to really stress he disavows anti-Semitism in all forms. However, this is an issue we keep seeing come up, and especially identity as a Muslim man in this race. I have to say, even some Democrats I spoke to on the ground there told me in private that it was off-putting to them. This is 2026, but being honest, this is something I heard. How much of an issue is this in Michigan, the identity of El Sayed in particular, and how's he dealing with it?
8: Well, look, I think the fact that the Rogers campaign and Republicans nationally are trying to kind of otherize El Sayed in the state kind of shows you what their hand is that they have to play, which is to scare up more votes in their base and to bring out more people by kind of going with a base strategy. Certainly understand that. I don't think that that's going to have the success that I think it's intended to have for a couple of reasons. One, they're trying to weaponize kind of Abdul El Sayed being outside of the system. I actually think in this cycle, in this moment, an anti-insider moment, I think it helps that El Sayed is kind of a newer voice and someone who represents a newer generation of politics. Also, I think he's going to bring out a different coalition of voters, some who were frankly turned off by Democrats in 2024 and in past cycles. So while I think Republicans might see it as opportunity that El Sayed speaks differently, represents a different subset of issues, I actually think El Sayed and the folks behind him think that that's an advantage for them.
6: Right. It, kind of on that, the policy of it, Republicans are going to harp on the things that get a lot of attention, not his policies more broadly. But he is not a democratic socialist, but he has spoken at DSA events. He has said some things that most Americans don't agree with, like he's kind of frowns on 4th of July fireworks as unhealthy. He's also in the past indicated an openness to some form of defunding the police. Now, those are more serious kind of policy and philosophical issues. How do Republicans deal with that nationwide? Because they're taking what he believes in Michigan and those kinds of quotes from him and running with it nationwide against him.
8: Yeah, you might see that Cheshire cat smile on me because Abdul Sayed played, you know, lacrosse at the University of Michigan. I mean, I think that that's a pretty common experience for a lot of Michiganders. And as he said, he's always been Abdul from Michigan. So I think that this might be a situation where if you're flying in from maybe outside of the state, you may not understand some of the issues and some of the parochial issues in the state. But be that as it may, I take the point that belies your question. I do think that Republicans are going to look for these ways to, again, try to cleave off people who might decide, hey, maybe I'll take a chance with someone new in a cycle and in a political moment where they're feeling dissatisfied, where voters are feeling dissatisfied with what they've gotten from the first 2 years of Trump. I think the big problem for Mike Rogers in this moment is that not only is he attached to Donald Trump, he's attached to the establishment from a different generation and a different era, which, by the way, this moment is a rejection of. I mean, Mike Rogers represents as much of the politics of the past for Republicans in the state as Donald Trump does. And I think that that's a real challenge to this. Maybe something that gets underplayed here.
6: Joel Payne, part of our continuing conversations. Thank you.
8: Thank you.
0: For years, mifepristone and similar drugs that can induce abortion have been used to treat common but often debilitating conditions, including uterine fibroids and endometriosis. Now researchers around the world are exploring whether these drugs could have other uses in women's health, including preventing some cancers. In the second part of our series, Beyond Abortion, special correspondent Sarah Varney traveled to the UK to look at that potential and how the politics and restrictions surrounding these drugs in the US could affect the research.
14: On a gray summer day in a small village outside of Manchester, England, I met up with Pamela Cashart.
15: This is made here. So
14: Pam grew up here with her brother Chris and her mother Dee.
15: She was quite a young mum, so we were very good friends, best of friends. My mum was just perfect, amazing, very strong, and incredibly courageous for what she went through.
14: At just 43 years old, Dee died from breast cancer. Decades earlier, Pam's grandmother was killed by the same disease, also in her early 40s.
16: I think sometimes for women who have a history of breast cancer in their family, you can feel almost fatalistic about it.
15: Yeah,
16: like, when is it just going to happen?
15: You feel like you're looking at the clock, waiting for that moment to happen when, oh, it's me now, this is my turn.
14: That's why Pam joined a study aiming to prevent breast cancer in people with a family history before they hit menopause.
16: So, mammogram machine, I'm very familiar with one of these.
14: Published last year, the trial was led by Dr. Sasha Howell, an oncologist and breast cancer researcher at the University of Manchester. Participants were given a drug called ulipristal acetate, or UPA. It's approved in the U.S. as an emergency contraceptive and has been shown to end an early pregnancy at higher doses. The drug blocks the effects of a hormone called progesterone that causes cells in the breast to grow and divide.
17: The more cell divisions, the more proliferation there is in the breast, the higher the chance that there is going to be a breast cancer.
14: Dr. Howell and his team recruited 24 women, including Pam. The women all had breast biopsies and MRIs, and then took a daily dose of the drug for 3 months. Researchers wanted to see if it would block the growth of breast cells that can turn into cancer.
17: We got the message very early that it was going to be successful.
18: Basically, the important part for us here is that we can't see the cells where tumors originate.
14: One of Dr. Howell's colleagues showed me what happened to those problem cells after the women took the drug for just 12 weeks.
17: We saw a reduction in the number and activity of cells that we think go on to cause quite aggressive breast cancers, like triple negative breast cancer. So we think we may have a treatment here. But the other thing that we saw was that the architecture, as you put it, of the breast does change.
14: The breast tissue started to relax. Dr. Howell says that's important because stiff tissue tells the cells to mutate, which further increases breast cancer risk. Other researchers are building off this work to see if by relaxing dense breast tissue with UPA, it will be easier to detect cancer on mammograms.
16: Is early detection worse for women who have dense breasts?
17: The worry with breast density is that we'll actually miss a cancer that is there. And the recent study in the UK showed that on average about 8 women were diagnosed with breast cancer on a mammogram for every 1,000 that had one.
16: Wow.
17: And that's with dense breasts.
14: But a trial like Dr. Howell's would be hard to replicate today in the United States.
6: So it's important for people to know that this is an abortion drug and that it may end up harming women.
14: Anti-abortion activists have targeted ulipristal acetate, or Ella, since it was approved as an emergency contraceptive in 2010. Those calls increased after a study published last year found a higher dose of the drug can be used for medication abortion.
16: Why is it that you think it's not available here in the United States?
19: Well, I think, unfortunately, these drugs have gotten caught up in politics. You know, because of the pressure from this administration or from others, I think people are concerned that they will be punished for doing this work. So there's just a very hostile environment to doing research and pushing innovation.
14: Dr. Laura Esserman is a breast cancer surgeon at the University of California, San Francisco. She worries that holding back research now will mean fewer choices for patients in the future.
19: I have spent my life trying to prevent people from dying of breast cancer. It would be terrible to have women dying of completely preventable causes. Imagine if we had a contraceptive that reduced your risk of breast cancer by half. And we would maybe have, instead of 325,000 cases of breast cancer, we could have maybe back to 150,000 cases of breast cancer. How great would that be?
14: Last year, one of those hundreds of thousands of cases was Mary Benjamin.
20: When I was diagnosed, I'm sure like most people who were diagnosed with cancer, it's like, oh, cancer, is this a death sentence?
14: The 57-year-old came to New York from Egypt 3 decades ago. Last year, she was diagnosed with triple negative breast cancer, which is known to be aggressive and difficult to treat. It's the type of cancer Dr. Sasha Howell says UPA might help prevent.
20: I have daughters, I have a granddaughter, I have nieces, I have a sister. So it means so much to me if I can prevent their cancer journey. So having an option to take that medication in advance to prevent their chance of getting any type of cancer, and specifically breast cancer, is a win-win.
14: Mary is a Christian and against abortion.
1: Is it possible to be opposed to abortion rights, but also want those drugs to be studied
20: absolutely
1: specifically for breast cancer?
20: And being anti-abortion, it doesn't mean I'm going to stop every woman from taking that. So at least we can study it on women who choose to do that, especially in states where they allow to do that. Mm-hmm. So, yeah, I am against the politics coming in the way of science.
19: These drugs are approved. They've been in use. We know they're safe. They've been out there for decades.
14: Dr. Esserman points to multiple studies outside of the United States that show the abortion drug mifepristone could also be effective in preventing breast cancer, particularly for those with the BRCA gene mutation, which increases cancer risk. And other research is demonstrating these antiprogestin drugs have the potential to reduce the risk of ovarian cancer.
21: That's wild.
19: Isn't that something?
14: But Dr. Esserman says political leaders need to help advance, not hinder, that science.
19: I want to be able to stop saying to people, I'm so sorry, but you have breast cancer. But there has to be signaling from the administration that this is going to be, and from the FDA, that this is going to be safe. That if we show that there's an effect, that someone's going to approve the drug. No one is going to invest in making these medicines available if they can't get them approved.
17: There are some fantastic collaborators that I got in America. I would love to open the study over there. I think that would be a huge uphill struggle given the current political climate.
14: Dr. Howe says in the meantime, European researchers will push ahead with the backing of their governments.
17: Politics is intimately involved with science because so much science is funded by central governments. So I don't think we can really disentangle politics from science. But I think we do have a problem when politicians start to dabble with things that they don't really understand. And I think that's where I would try and draw the line.
14: It's been nearly 7 years since Pam Cashart was involved in Dr. Howell's study.
15: I think the progression of the medicines is amazing. I think that needs to just continue at a quicker rate if it can do. Moving aside from the politics, if we can just keep going and keep trialing these medicines, we're going to be in a lot better position in 20 years' time to what we are today.
14: Pam says she benefited from people who volunteered for previous drug trials, and now she's paying it forward.
15: It's unfortunate that I've got this family history. However, in some ways, it's a gift that I'm being able to trial the medicines. And then going forward, that might help my nieces and their nieces or their children in the future. And if you can help someone else, why wouldn't you do it?
14: For PBS NewsHour, I'm Sarah Varney in Cheshire, England.
0: Two years after Hurricane Helene ripped through much of the southeastern U.S., many of the communities affected by that storm are still recovering. And now a new project has chronicled their journey using what might seem like an unlikely medium, a graphic novel. Our William Brangham has more for our arts and culture series, Canvas.
22: In 2024, Hurricane Helene crossed the Florida Panhandle, went through Georgia, and stalled out over the Carolinas. In all, six states were badly damaged, and thousands of homes and buildings were destroyed. The storm officially killed 250 people, making Helene the deadliest hurricane since Hurricane Katrina. But out of that storm also came stories of resilience. It's a theme that's explored in a new graphic novel called Islands in the Sky, A People's History of Hurricane Helene. In the book, 11 different stories are told, each from the perspective of a different person or family in North Carolina, and all illustrated by different artists. The book and project founder is Andrew Iden, and he joins us now. Andrew, so good to have you here. Such a tremendous piece of work you have done. In the preface to this book, you write this about what Helene has wrought. Quote, it was the total, thorough, existential collapse of the infrastructure that makes life here possible. I mean, I remember reporting back during Helene that it was, again, the seemingly the final nail in the coffin to this idea that anywhere in this country was protected from the climate crisis. What was it, from your perspective, that made that storm so unprecedented?
2: It was both the level of rain, the number of days in which it did rain, and then you had the mudslides and the trees and all the debris and everything that then started to fall and coalesce around, just damaging whatever it could over a series of days. That was the physics of what actually damaged everything so much.
22: And is that where this title come from, Islands in the Sky, that there are all of these mountain peaks that are now flooded, becoming islands?
2: The title came from the fact that, you know, the region is known as the Land of Sky. And I was listening to a radio broadcast. It was the first signal I could get after the storm. And it was from a tiny little church just perched up on a mountain. And they were broadcasting the names of the survivors. And he said, you know, we are known as the Land of Sky, but tonight I think as the water surrounds us, we are islands in the sky. And that phrase just stuck in my mind.
22: You had created several award-winning graphic novels before this book, but this idea of doing this in the first person, where each individual person tells their own story with different artists, how did that coalesce for you as the idea for what you wanted to do for this story?
2: There's a long history of outsiders telling the story of Appalachia. And I thought this was incredibly important to be a moment where Appalachia got to tell its own story. And it also needed the support of professionals who maybe have done comics before, so that the survivors of these storms could really bring their vision onto the page, not be burdened with learning how to do something in all its complexity, but be supported and be able to put their vision into the telling of what they went through.
22: Did you feel like the media did a bad job of, I mean, both historically, but also with regards to this storm, to telling those people's stories?
2: I think they've been doing a bad job for a really long time. Probably 100 years since there was a mainstream media. But it's not as if there's one outlet or one thing that's a problem. There's so much misinformation online, on social media. And that seemed deliberate and systematic to me. Like it was trying to make something political in the face of the election, in the face of all the exploitation of Appalachia. They were trying to use this in a way that it just seemed wrong.
22: We talked with one of the contributors to your book, Jessica Stepp Edney. She's a community college director and she lives in Henderson County. She told us about why she did this and what the legacy of this storm has been. Let's take a listen.
3: I wrote this for my son, Carter. Carter struggles with a lot of anxiety, and I would not wish a storm like that on any human being that faced anxiety. Every storm that we have now terrifies him in a way that I can't help, right? We are all terrified. Every heavy rain, every thunderstorm, many of us here in Western North Carolina are triggered by every boom and by every additional inch of rain, in the fears that it will come back.
22: I see you nodding along as she's talking. I mean, She's both memorializing this for her son, she said, but also acknowledging that, recovery aside, these things leave a mark.
2: Yeah, I mean, it hurts. You live in this place that you thought was safe. I mean, everybody said Western North Carolina was a climate change haven. And you know, to have your safety violated, not just by a person or an object, but in some ways by God or by Mother Nature, it changes the way you look at the world and where you feel like you can be human, where you can be safe, where your future is, where your past was. It changes everything.
22: The media and the cameras have largely left now. What is it like? I know this is a generalized question, but how is recovery going there?
2: Not great. There's still debris in my yard. There's burned out buildings. There's a building just down the street from my house where someone passed away. It still sits there, condemned. It hasn't been dealt with. Small businesses are struggling. That's one of the reasons we're doing this project. It's not just about preserving the history, though that's our primary mission. It's that every time we do an event in one of the cities, in one of the small towns that we go to, we generate economic activity. And this is our way of rebuilding ourselves. I mean, I think there's this pride in Appalachia of taking care of yourself. And if you give them a handout, they don't want it. But if you give them a way to take care of themselves and help them out that way and work with them, that's dignity. That's what they want.
22: I mean, as you say, the book does deal with the rampant misinformation, the slow government response, but the real thread that seems coursing through this is how people came together to help each other. That seems to be like the overarching mission of this is to remind us that people bound together.
2: The storm made us put down our phones. It made us put down all the distractions, the social media that tells us we should be this, all of the identities that come with it. And talk to our neighbor, help our neighbor. Are you hungry? Here's food. Are you thirsty? Here's water. You need fuel to power your generator? Here, I've got a tank. We shared. Everybody talks about, are you far left? Are you far right? Nobody talked about that during the storm. They just talked about sharing. They just talked about each other, life, nature. And I think there's a part of us that all look back on that as that was when it was simple. That was when we were human. That was when we just showed that we cared. And I think if you read this book and you take that from it, which is a constant theme in all of the stories, maybe it's a guide for the rest of the country and how we deal with what we're going through.
22: The book is Islands in the Sky. Andrew Eidon, great to talk to you. Thank you so much.
2: Thank you for having me.
0: Ari Emanuel is a Hollywood institution in his own right, working behind the scenes to strike deals for his legion of clients, actors, musicians, writers, and athletes. In this week's episode of our Settle In podcast, Amna Nawaz spoke with him about his new memoir called Roll the Calls. He talks in this excerpt about how he built his career by spotting the next big thing before anyone else did.
4: Ari, it's fair to say you're able to spot trends, to spot things happening before they kind of become what they eventually are. Now, you were very early to see the potential in the World Wrestling Federation, which later became WWE. Same with the UFC, with the Ultimate Fighting Championship. What did you see in that said to you, this is something we want to get involved in? And also the idea that you own the product, right? That it's not something typically agents do.
5: Well, first of all, when I was a young kid, my grandfather and I, on Saturday mornings or Sunday mornings, used to watch WWF.
4: You did?
5: Right, yeah. And that's when it was in the different regions. The genius about Vince back then was he saw cable was coming and decided to do the roll up and got Hulk Hogan and did that. And he saw a lot of trends.
4: Yeah. You're talking about Vince McMahon, we should mention.
5: Yeah, Vince McMahon. Mm-hmm. And when we signed them, it seemed kind of where the ratings were going. And we signed them because, we were television people and realized the impact that the television business and the cable business was going to need. Same thing happened with the UFC. Saw the ratings that had happened on Spike, thought they were undervalued, approached Dana White and Lorenzo Fertitta. Screwed up the first meeting and then finally signed them. Sports is the ultimate reality show with no understanding of the ending. And just understanding, reading and talking to partners and realizing, okay, here's what we can do. And as I said earlier, everybody thought we were crazy at $4.2 billion, thought we were crazy. And now,
4: I mean, to hear you say sports is the ultimate reality show sort of segues perfectly into this other idea I want to ask you about, which is that Dana White, obviously the head of UFC, is a vocal supporter of this president, right? And we've seen this president really embrace the UFC, host a big UFC match on the White House lawn. I should point out, too, that you represented Donald Trump.
5: Yep.
4: When he was at NBC hosting The Apprentice. Mm-hmm. You've also made clear you support the Democratic Party, right? Your brother, of course, is a senior leader in the
5: I've been a Democrat my whole life.
4: when the UFC and this president and politics become sort of more deeply intertwined, is that a tougher line for you to walk?
5: No. So here's what I would say. Yeah. I think the president was a supporter of Democrats back in the day, and he's the president of the United States now. My mom brought us up, and my dad, like, you talk to everybody, you make friends with, I mean, you make peace with enemies, not with friends. I'm not of the ilk that, you don't talk to the other side. You're not in this echo chamber. I don't want to be part of a cult that only talks to people that they agree with. I want to be part of a society. And in a society, you have to talk to the other side. I learn stuff and take from them. I think I sway them if I'm good at my argument. And that's the society I want to live in. There's certain times it's a no-no. I'm not talking to the other side just because of certain things. Mm-hmm. But very rarely is it just completely black and white. And I think young people, I don't want to be generalized, young people kind of, I don't want somebody that I don't agree with on campus expressing their views. That's insane. That's not a society. That's a cult. And I was never brought up that way. And I'm okay having a conversation with somebody I vehemently disagree with to say, here's my opinion. Here's my thoughts. What are your thoughts? And let's have that back and forth. That's a society, and that's what we should be striving for.
4: You mentioned that you called President Trump after he won the election. Have you spoken to him since?
5: I spoke to him 2 weeks ago about the tax credit in the entertainment business and how important it is for to keeping one of our great exports in the world and keeping it onshore, and sent him a memo about it and my thoughts. And talk to him again after that about it. And I think he's pushing it forward. And the great thing is he praised Schiff about his stance on the tax credit. So they've now come, Senator Schiff, they've now come together on that. That's already, and they're talking, and it's a beautiful thing.
4: But so you can call the president directly and he'll answer. You do speak.
5: Not always, right? But I can call the president. I can get him on the phone. Yeah.
4: Yeah.
5: Yeah,
4: that's an incredible amount of power to have, right?
5: I don't know. It's just again this whole thing about representation and roll the calls. It's a crazy thing how it all.
4: It's just one of the calls that you're rolling through the day.
5: Yeah.
4: It's to the president of the United States.
5: Yeah, not always. When I want to think I think the tax credit's important.
4: Yeah.
0: 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And that is the NewsHour for tonight. I'm Jeff Bennett. 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
1: 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Thank you.

0: This is Asian View from NHK World Japan. I'm Keiko Kitagawa. Japanese Prime Minister Takaichi Sano has left for the U.S. to attend the UN General Assembly. Takaichi told reporters before leaving Tokyo that she will use her debut UN address as Prime Minister to emphasize the importance of addressing issues such as North Korea's abductions of Japanese nationals. She said she will also mention climate change, upholding the rule of law, and the need for UN reform. Two relatives of Japanese nationals who were abducted by North Korean agents decades ago also left Japan for the U.S. on Monday. They plan to seek cooperation from American government officials and lawmakers for efforts to bring all the remaining abductees back home as soon as possible. One of the relatives is Yokota Takuya, who heads a group of abductees' families. His older sister Megumi was abducted when she was a first-year junior high school student. Japan says at least 17 Japanese citizens were abducted by North Korean agents in the 1970s and 80s. Five of them returned to Japan following a bilateral summit in 2002. The fate of the other 12 remains unknown. Maritime tensions between the Philippines and China are rising again. The two countries are pointing the finger at each other over a collision in a disputed part of the South China Sea. The Philippine Coast Guard says a China Coast Guard ship rammed and damaged a Philippine government vessel on Friday morning off the coast of Palawan. The area where the incident took place is within the Philippines' exclusive economic zone. The China Coast Guard says the Philippine ship ignored warnings, deliberately changed course, accelerated, and cut across the bow of the Chinese vessel. This is NHK World Japan.
1: Many Ukrainians are struggling with poor mental health after years of war. One therapist there has started First Aid of the Soul so Ukrainians can support each other through creativity and art.
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1: 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From WHYY in Philadelphia, I'm Terry Gross with Fresh Air. How do you get taken in by a cyber scam? It often starts with a text. If you respond, the person who texted might start friendly messaging that turns into a cyber romance, that turns into an investment scam, or another fraudulent appeal for money.
2: Well, in fact, all of us probably are targeted all the time. I mean, I get these text messages constantly that usually begin something like, "You didn't wait for me at the restaurant," or, "Were you the one that I saw on the street today?"
1: Today, Andy Greenberg from Wired Magazine tells us about the story he broke, revealing how one cyber criminal organization operates and why the person ensnaring you might be a victim of human trafficking. Later, jazz historian Kevin Whitehead pays tribute to John Coltrane on his centennial. First News.
3: Live from NPR News in Washington, I'm Ryland Barton. President Trump and the leaders of Greenland and Denmark signed a security agreement today while in New York for the United Nations General Assembly. NPR's Franco Ordonez reports the deal allows the U.S. to expand its military presence in Greenland.
4: Before signing, along with the Danish Prime Minister Mette Frederiksen and Greenland Prime Minister Jens Frederik Nielsen, President Trump boasted that the deal was long in the making. The agreement is expected to end a long-running clash between the leaders, as Trump had repeatedly demanded that the U.S. take control of the mineral-rich island. Trump says the leaders had a tremendous relationship and a secure relationship. Secretary of State Marco Rubio says the deal permanently and completely addresses U.S. national security concerns in Greenland, and it does so without altering Greenland's self-determination or Denmark's sovereignty. Frederiksen describes the trilateral agreement as a deal that can last forever. Franco Ordonez, NPR News.
3: The top Democrat on the House Judiciary Committee spoke out today on prospects for gun violence prevention after the midterm elections. NPR's Eric McDaniel reports Maryland Democratic Congressman Jamie Raskin is calling for a universal criminal background check for gun purchases.
5: If Democrats take control of the House in the next Congress, Jamie Raskin would be chairman of the committee with primary jurisdiction over gun violence legislation. In keynote remarks he made at a forum put on by The Trace, a newsroom that covers gun violence, Raskin celebrated the violent crime decline in the United States since the pandemic, but also noted that there was still work to be done to understand what exactly has driven it. If Democrats do take the reins, Raskin says he'll work to advance policies supported by bipartisan majorities of the public, including bump stock regulation and safe gun storage laws. He also says he doesn't know how the Supreme Court will rule on an assault weapons ban case in its coming term, but that he doesn't have high hopes that gun violence prevention advocates will prevail. Eric McDaniel, NPR News, Washington.
3: A Texas company that catered to Chinese nationals giving birth in the U.S. has agreed to shut down in a settlement with State Attorney General Ken Paxton, who's also the state's Republican nominee for U.S. Senate. President Trump has accused such groups of taking advantage of U.S. citizenship laws. Melissa Inahe of Houston Public Media reports.
6: The company called DI Postpartum Care Center operated several residential properties in the Houston area. In a lawsuit, Texas Attorney General and Republican Senate candidate Ken Paxton accused it of encouraging foreign nationals to commit visa fraud as it offered birth packages for people traveling to the U.S. Paxton dropped the lawsuit in exchange for the business shutting down. President Trump raises birth tourism in his argument against the birthright citizenship guarantee within the U.S. Constitution that grants citizenship to people born in the country. Analysts note there are already laws and policies, including at U.S. consuls around the world, to prevent people from entering the country to give birth. For NPR News, I'm Melissa Nahe in Houston.
3: From Washington, this is NPR News. A federal judge has struck down a Trump administration directive that would have barred some immigrants from accessing Head Start preschools plus other federal programs. The directive was already on hold, but the ruling makes the injunction permanent. 5 years ago, there were only a handful of programs in the U.S. that sent unarmed responders like mental health clinicians to certain 911 calls instead of police officers. As NPR's Meg Anderson reports, now these programs are in nearly 100 cities.
7: Every day, unarmed responders in Durham, North Carolina, are resolving certain 911 calls instead of police officers. Things like panhandling and trespassing. Those responders say people still need help with bigger problems like homelessness and drug addiction. Mariella

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1: When people become estranged from their families, we like to believe it's for highly individualistic reasons. 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
4: 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We'll talk with Rush Doshi. He helped arrange summits between President Biden and Xi and just co-authored a report on China's cyber threat to America's critical networks. 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
6: A partly sunny but wet day on tap for Wednesday. Highs in the mid-80s, low 80s, mostly sunny and windy on Thursday. 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
1: That came to theaters 40 years ago this month, forever changing our relationship with Roy Orbison, The Suburbs, and Heineken.
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3: 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A Sacred Cow review of David Lynch's 1986 film, and more ahead on Film Spotting.

0: 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She says people still enjoy that connection to the skies.
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4: Welcome to Film Spotting. I love it, Josh. You're back on the beat. Practical Magic 2 and Paul Greengrass's The Uprising. I'd like to live in a world where maybe we combined these two movies, merge them somehow, and Sandra Bullock is in The Uprising and Andrew Garfield's in Practical Magic 2.
5: I can easily imagine Garfield doing that. Bullock, I don't know, 1381 England, perhaps she could pull it off. Gave me a lot to think about there. Can I share a little story that an of anecdote course. That might be revealing about the state of Hollywood in regard to these two movies? So I was speaking last week to a high school composition class, two sessions about reviewing and criticism. And because I'd been to those press screenings, it came up, how do you see these movies that you end up reviewing? And I just thought, I'm going to ask. One person was aware of Practical Magic 2 because they think they saw a poster. No one, these were two sessions of this class, no one had heard of The Uprising. Now I know high schoolers, that's not exactly the demographic. I didn't expect them to be excited about them, but the lack of awareness.
4: Yeah.
5: I don't know what that indicates, but it wasn't necessarily good for those two movies.
4: We'll find out your thoughts on both of those films later in the show. We will also play Massacre Theater. We remind our listeners that Film Spotting is now a video podcast. You can watch us talk over at youtube.com/filmspotting. No pithy comment this week, Josh.
5: There's been no improvements to the Larson Film Studio. I mean,
4: okay,
5: tiny tweaks, nothing the viewer can see.
4: No tinkering.
5: So I haven't gotten, I'll have to check our YouTube page. I did look once, haven't been back there to see if there were any tips, decorating tips.
4: Feel free to leave those. I looked.
5: So, things are going just fine.
4: It looks great. Up first, Blue Velvet at 40.
6: Are you the one that found the year?
7: One name that keeps coming up is this woman's singer. Where are
8: I? The first thing I need is to get into her apartment.
6: I don't know if you're a detective or a pervert. Do you like the way I feel?
4: As I rewatched Blue Velvet and approached the scene, you know, the one where things get really weird and Jeffrey Beaumont dares to hide in Dorothy Vallon's closet, a repressed memory from almost 40 years ago was unlocked. I may not have seen David Lynch's fourth feature until near the end of high school in the early 90s, but during the mid 80s, as a grade schooler with a cable TV in his room and a family HBO subscription, I saw Blue Velvet a lot. That is, I came across this scene several times while flipping through channels late at night, and like Jeffrey, I was curious. Unlike Jeffrey, my curiosity extended only so far, identifying with the naughtiness of the watcher, but also with the unwitting helplessness of the one being watched, the fear of being caught, the unpredictability of what I might witness. It was all too much to take. Sometimes I'd flip over to HBO to find myself back in Dorothy's apartment. Except this time, Dennis Hopper's Frank Booth had already arrived. Between the physical abuse, unconventional approach to sexual intercourse, and repeated huffing of whatever nitrate he enjoys, it was all disturbing enough for this kid to probably go searching for Top Gun somewhere on another channel. Turns out, it wasn't just boys like me who were disturbed by Lynch's imagery and ideas. According to biographer Dennis Lim, one irate test screener wrote this on a card, simply, David Lynch should be shot.
5: Yikes.
4: Upon its opening, there were reports of audiences walking out and demanding refunds. The nuns who taught Isabella Rossellini, who plays Dorothy, growing up in Rome, let her know they were praying for her. Yes, Bernard Berkman, you could characterize the response to Blue Velvet as quite interesting. Pauline Kael approved, reportedly saying after a screening, maybe I'm sick, but I want to see that again. Other critics weren't so interested in further self-interrogation. I believe Lynch is a talented director, and that in Blue Velvet, he has used his talent in an unworthy way. Roger Ebert. One of the sickest films ever made, Rex Reed. And the always reliable National Review labeled it pornographic. Perhaps it's appropriate considering the film's subject that those who decried the movie didn't just dislike it, they thought its maker depraved. Josh, tell me about your first time with Blue Velvet. Were you equipped for Lynch's sick brand of daydream-to-screen filmmaking then? 40 years almost to the day since its release, if we don't find it all that scandalizing, largely because it paved the way for more David Lynch movies, did any aspect of it disturb? Ultimately, tell me why Blue Velvet still endures.
5: Man, HBO really did a number on you.
4: Indeed.
5: For good and for ill, I'm learning over the years here. I don't think I encountered Blue Velvet. It was very late. I think I probably saw Mulholland Drive first. And this might have been, if my newspaper clippings are correct, I think I visited it in advance of Inland Empire to do a DVD column on Blue Velvet. So we're talking, what is that? Inland Empire is like the 2000s? Does that sound right? 2006.
4: Yeah, it was after Film Spotting began. We reviewed it on the show.
5: So very late to Blue Velvet. I'd probably read Ebert's review, and I want to return to Ebert's review, actually. It's really interesting. It's way more than, you know, the 1 out of 4 stars he gave it. Mm-hmm. There's a lot more to dig into there. But I was probably aware of Ebert's review. I was probably aware of Cale's review. I mean, these are people whose archives I'd been reading for years. And so my impression of Blue Velvet came filtered through those horrified, some of them, reactions. And so, yeah, the scandalous nature of it didn't hit me as viscerally, perhaps, but I understood it. I think you can still understand it. I find that scene you described to be quite difficult to watch in terms of the sexual violence. And, you know, even if there's, you know, this is one of the questions we could debate. What level of participation is Dorothy willingly offering in that scene and others? You know, this people can read it different ways. However you read it, it's really disturbing to watch. So I do understand some of those more, you know, violent reactions to the movie. And I might have been more along those lines if I'd seen it. Certainly, good gracious. What were you, 12?
4: 11.
5: Maybe 11? Yeah. So, the movie has this, which Ebert's review gets into. You know, it has this visceral power that makes it, to me, to my mind, clearly more than just an exploitation exercise, right? There's something deeper and more troubling going on there, which I think we'll probably dig into. Why does it endure? You know, I think it's because of David Lynch, which seems like a dumb answer, but the only answer to me. This is one of the filmmakers we point to who you show a frame of a film of theirs and you know who it is. So who else do we talk about like this? Maybe someone like Douglas Sirk. Okay. Or Wong Kar-wai, maybe Wes Anderson. Other people probably have others who you think of where their sensibility, their style, their visual language is so particular to them that, it couldn't be anyone else making this movie unless someone's making a parody of what they do. And I do think that Blue Velvet, when it comes to Lynch, is probably the best distillation of his sensibility. I don't think that means it's his best film. You might disagree with me on that. I know how highly you rate this. I think that's why it endures, is because if you're thinking of David Lynch, you probably go here first or at least second. And it's also along those lines, maybe the best place to start with him. I wouldn't suggest at 11, but if you want to start somewhere with Lynch, maybe even more so than Twin Peaks, the series, actually.
4: Yeah.
5: I know a lot of people talk about Twin Peaks that
4: Absolutely.
5: Way.
4: Absolutely.
5: But I think it's the distillation here. I think we should also talk about how this is very much, having just rewatched Twin Peaks since his passing, I didn't remember how much this was a dry run for Twin Peaks in terms of setting and theme.
4: Oh, yeah.
5: Yeah, so we'll have to talk about that.
4: Formally, but too, in many ways.
5: Many ways.
4: And thematically.
5: Absolutely. Yeah. And so in that sense, it is that distillation. And I think that's why it endures. This is, I might pick Mulholland Drive, which I badly need to revisit, as the one Lynch movie that I would want to preserve if I had to choose one. But I can see an argument for Blue Velvet being the one you should preserve for the reasons I was just discussing.
4: I would go there because you may recall that back in 2012, when we did our Sight and Sound top 10 greatest films of all time, Blue Velvet made my top 10. And in 2022, when we revisited that list, I kept Blue Velvet on that list. It is perhaps ironic, though, that Blue Velvet made my top 10 greatest films of all time twice, despite the fact that I really had to think about this, Josh, as I was rewatching it. I think it is entirely possible, and I've said this a few times with some of these sacred cows, especially as we're talking about films from the 80s and in some cases the 90s. I think it's possible I haven't sat and watched Blue Velvet. And let me be clear, I'm a little murky on the mid to late 90s and some of the 2000s, but certainly I remember pretty well from the film spotting era on, so the last 21 years. I think it's possible I haven't seen Blue Velvet in 30 plus years. I haven't rewatched it. I watched it many times.
5: Is it staying on your top 10 of all time list?
4: For now, it absolutely will. Okay. There's no reason for me to take it off based on this viewing. I'll say that. It didn't lose any of its power over me watching it this time. But I watched it so many times, or at least multiple times, several times. It was one of those movies I made other people watch, much to their chagrin, because it just cast such a spell over me when I watched it. I've said it before. It was one of those movies that converted me into a full-fledged movie lover, a cinephile. It made me one of those people who then wanted to watch more films by certain directors and started to sort of collect them, if you will. So it's significant to me personally, and maybe that's why I do feel like it's a movie I can, despite that fact that I hadn't seen it in 30 years plus, I can still quote it. I still felt like I knew every line. I knew what was coming. There weren't many surprises to me like there are with a lot of other sacred cows. Why is it still very significant? Why does it endure? I think you're right that the first answer, or where we need to start, is with Lynch. I can't imagine. It's kind of why I responded the way I did. I understand that many people have different starting points, of course, but for me, I guess I'm glad I started with Blue Velvet, because it just seems crazy to me in a way to start somewhere else, because his films get, for lack of a better word, after this, other than Twin Peaks, and you might argue with that too, I think they get progressively weirder even than Blue Velvet. And some might say, other than The Straight Story, progressively more disturbing. And so just from a chronological standpoint, you have a film like Eraserhead, the bracing originality and ingenuity of that film, which of course he wrote and directed. And that has his imprint all over it, undeniably. But it's his first film, and it feels in many ways like a first film. And then he graduates, if you will, to The Elephant Man, takes on a little bit more prestige, more polish. And I do really like The Elephant Man, but he's adapting existing material.
5: And it's clear.
4: And you go from that to the immense disappointment, where now not only is he adapting existing material, but it gets taken away from him, and what's on screen isn't even his vision ultimately of Dune. Blue Velvet, you said maybe the best distillation of his sensibility. Blue Velvet is where, for the first time, it's where everything aligns for Lynch to bring his distinct vision to the screen. I think it's where David Lynch becomes David Lynch. And so I think it's not only starter Lynch, it's where I would tell anybody coming to Lynch for the first time to begin. I think it's the foundation for everything, formally, thematically, just in terms of his sensibility. but just because it's Starter Lynch, maybe this isn't true of other filmmakers. I'd have to think about it more and really reckon with other directors in their filmography. But just because it's Starter Lynch doesn't mean it can't also be his best. And there's at least one film that we are going to talk about in a few weeks, and that's Mulholland Drive, that would be in contention against it. But yeah, for me right now, maybe it is somewhat nostalgia. Maybe it is because of the impact this film had on me that it's still preeminent. But I think Blue Velvet still stands that test of time. And I'll say part of that, or part of the reason why we have to give it some importance in terms of that filmography, it marks the beginning, or its significance, it marks the beginning of his collaboration, his wonderful collaboration with Angelo Badalamenti, the composer, which mm-hmm. is going to lead to so many fruitful collaborations. But this is the other part I want to say, Josh, and maybe I'll just start it because we can come back to it a little bit, and I can see if this is something you thought about as well as you watched the movie. Coming off Rocky Horror last week, mm-hmm. and we were talking about its transgressiveness, the fact that this movie caused such a stir in the public consciousness is noteworthy, and I do think it gives it some significance inherently. But for me, what matters more is something I certainly couldn't have put in perspective back in the 80s when I was coming across scenes, or even in the 90s when I was falling in love with this movie and falling in love with Lynch. And that's the extent to which Lynch is taking an absolute wrecking ball to the industry of nostalgia that had been built up mm-hmm. in the 80s. Now, whether that is Lynch's intent or not, of course, really is ultimately irrelevant. We know now that Lynch is an incredibly instinctual director. I use that word daydream by design. He's someone who feels like it seems as if, and he's described it that way, as if he's translating images from his waking life to the screen, whether they make logical sense always or not. So I don't think of him as someone who's necessarily, he's not moralizing. A movie yeah. like Blue Velvet may or may not be moralistic, but only in the fabulist sense, it in the way it feels like a fairy tale at times. But he's not a moralizing filmmaker. He's not a didactic filmmaker. I don't right. see him that way, right? We know now that he is someone who is in love with the 1950s, the style of it, the music, the language, the whole shebang. And he's someone who might use the word shebang. You know, he likes that silly kind of the lexicon, everything that comes with it. But that's what this movie does. All of these films from the 80s that were coming out, that were hearkening back to that time lovingly and romanticizing it. I do want to dig into this more. Blue Velvet comes along and just says, no, if we peek under the surface, and the movie takes us under the surface quite literally and figuratively, something is rotten.
9: Yes. My name is Jeffrey Beaumont. I live near you. I believe you know my father, Tom Beaumont, Beaumont's Hardware Store.
10: Sure I do. I understand he's in the hospital. How's he doing?
9: He's okay, I guess. I hope. They're doing tests. That's why I'm home from school. Anyway, I was at the hospital this morning, and coming home through the field behind our neighborhood, there behind Vista, I found an ear.
10: You did? A human ear?
9: Yeah, I thought I should bring it to you.
10: Yep, that's right. Let's take a look at it. Yes, that's a human ear, all right.
5: I think it's right that Lynch is not setting out to make a movie with that message, but it doesn't mean that it can't have that resonance.
4: Exactly.
5: Right? Lynch is not – on this issue of the moralizing too, it is funny watching it now where if you follow the plot and how things work out, I think you're right in a fairy tale sense. You could almost say that this is a movie that is – in some ways making judgments on some of the actions it depicts rather than mm-hmm. celebrating them in that fairy tale moral way. Whether that's good or bad, I don't know. This connects a little bit with that Ebert review, the 1 out of 4 star review that's a bit infamous because he had a couple of points there And one was that what you're talking about, he found kind of boring and obvious, the seediness beneath suburbia. He was kind of like, you know, we've done this so many times. Again, that doesn't mean you can't do it again. It doesn't mean it doesn't have particular resonance in the way you're talking about. But for Ebert, that didn't do much. But he, on the account of this transgressiveness, he did not have a prudish response at all. As a matter of fact, he wanted Blue Velvet to be darker. He wanted to push further into the sadomasochism and propose that Lynch got afraid of that himself and then backed away and tried to be ironic with the humor and the 50s stuff because he was afraid of following that line of sex and violence. Now, I think from what we've seen from Lynch since, I think that's off. You know, I see them more, to your point about him just coming from the back of his brain, more just expressing that and the distress that comes with that than the fact that he wanted to titillate audiences and then got scared. But it's just interesting that, you know, Ebert was not one of those who was scandalized by it. He apparently wasn't scandalized enough, which is a take, right. You know. But yeah, I think, you know, I think for me, that is there. And it does make sense in the context of the 80s and the nostalgia that you're talking about. What really clarified for me about Blue Velvet isn't anything necessarily new from my last viewing, but just in the context of, again, of how Lynch's movies work and not being didactic, I just found this to be a supremely guilty movie, a movie drenched in guilt. And I don't mean that the movie is guilty of anything we need to wag our fingers at. It's not necessarily even to the point Ebert tried to make. I don't think it's about what you should or shouldn't feel guilty about. I don't know that Lynch or is that interested in the particulars of what happens here. And trying to debate the guiltiness of the involvement. It's more that he knows, or maybe these things just emerged in his daydreams, or he knows that these are the sorts of things that people will feel guilty about. And so they're a good avenue to immersing the audience in the experience of guilt, because this Blue Velvet is about the visceral, the spiritual experience of guilt, of how it feels, how it haunts, how it pervades. That's what Lynch is capturing here. And he's using this story of this all-American college kid who gets, you know, more than he bargained for when he steps over the line of propriety. That's the entryway to creating a cinematic experience that is all about guilt. Now, what makes Lynch distinct, and this is another topic we can maybe return to, is that he offers something in response to that. I think this is the thing I didn't fully grasp with Lynch until later, much later, perhaps even with that recent watch of Twin Peaks, that he balances the sense of distress and guilt and despair over evil with an inexplicable grace and an inexplicable comfort that is as jarring to us often in his movies as the evil is. And I think maybe for someone like Ebert, he found that aspect false or ironic. I have come to realize his movies are as deeply invested in that as they are in the evil aspects.
4: Yeah.
5: So, again, that's not necessarily new from when I look back at what I wrote about my first viewing of Blue Velvet. It's not necessarily new, but I think I came away with this with a greater appreciation for that aspect of it.
4: I think I can get into the guilt a little bit more, even though that's not necessarily a word I was thinking of much when I watched the film. I think it does make a lot of sense, though. I want to make sure I do explain a little further what I meant when I was talking about nostalgia and what I think Lynch is up to ultimately here, or what I think the movie accomplishes. You know, these are not my words. These are not Trump's words, but Reagan's words, and echoed in movies of the time and popular culture of the time. This seeming desire to make America great again. And that's misguided for many reasons, including we can think about all of the inequalities and the injustices prevalent in American life in the 1950s, and that what's presented in these movies is a fantasy. We've talked about this before with other movies, a little bit with Stand By Me, a little bit with Back to the Future. as well. And that fantasy is what is what's presented at the very beginning of this movie, too. This Rockwellian sort of version of life. Lynch, of course, I would say it's pretty obvious, isn't really interested. He's not the kind of filmmaker who's interested in exploring those inequalities and injustices. But what he is interested in is suggesting that at the core of that idyllic American image is that it is just that. It is an image, is something rotten, as I said, something corrupt, something sinister, and perhaps something unknowable, something perhaps unsolvable, and perhaps something guilt. Here's where absolutely guilt comes in, Josh, because I think it goes back actually to something bigger. I think you can tie it back to a notion of original sin. I think it is something innate. I think he is suggesting that it is something that lives within every single one of us. And so it's interesting for me as well to think about a movie that we've talked about. I just mentioned it a short time ago. We talked about Stand By Me at 40. That just came out 2 weeks before this movie. We both liked that film quite a bit then. We like it quite a bit now. We discussed one or two ways that it also, I think, challenges that industry of nostalgia. It isn't all just romanticizing. But for the most part, it's one of those films that is doing just that. You have to include it as part of that industry. And imagine people watching Stand By Me and 2 weeks later and watching all of these films of the first 6 years of the 80s, the Big Chill and so many others, and then having to reckon with this, watching Blue Velvet and watching, you know, Reiner here, he's presenting the past and this suggestion that there was perhaps a time of innocence, and watching it just be shattered by Lynch with his 1950s. It's so interesting to watch how it clearly is a product in terms of its technology, the clothing, even mostly. We know we're in the 1980s, and yet it does feel Lumberton feels like it is straight out of the 1950s with the jingles and so many other things. So Lynch is taking the 1950s iconography. He's taking the style, music, other imagery, homages to what's on television, of course, which I found out, I did look this up. Those TV shows that we're cutting to, those aren't real shows. Those were shot for the movie. Those were customized for the movie.
5: Interesting.
4: And he's effectively saying, okay, if there was ever a time of innocence, it was very fleeting. And really, it was just something living inside these characters, living inside people like Jeffrey and Sandy, who are very, very corruptible themselves, because they also had this darkness within them that they were both pretty ready to exploit, especially Jeffrey more so than Sandy. And we can talk about what Sandy represents in the story. But the bottom line is, the world that Lynch presents here, this version of the 1950s by way of the 1980s, or this version of the 1980s by way of the 1950s, this is not a world that anybody watching would want to return to.
5: I think that's all correct. I think it resonates in that way. I wonder how much of that was, again, you know, what Lynch may have intended, or primarily,
4: which again,
5: wanted
4: doesn't
5: the movie
4: matter,
5: to be about.
4: Yeah.
5: It doesn't matter, but what the reason I think it's a
4: to the worth, viewer experiencing it. Though,
5: yeah, sure.
4: In the
5: 80s. I agree with the resonance, but why I think it's important to at least question that is because Lynch has a different, it's not a satirical relationship with a lot of this stuff you're talking about. I think there's an aesthetic appreciation for a lot of it, right? And that comes down to the costuming. It comes down to the production design. Maybe that's nostalgia for some part on his own. Maybe it's purely stylistic. He likes how these things look and sound. You know, here we go. We're back to Roy Orbison a little bit. And now Orbison had his heyday more in the 60s. I think we can kind of aesthetically, we're merging from primarily 50s, but it also goes into maybe early 60s here. And you do get the sense, and this is to his credit, I think this makes him interesting. You do get the sense that Lynch genuinely, not in a regressive way of wanting to go back to that time.
4: No.
5: He's smart enough to know and be aware of exactly what you're talking about, right? But there's some sort of aesthetic appreciation for those elements and not necessarily reclaiming them. But here's a specific example. What is going on when Jeffrey's been kidnapped by Frank and his goons? They've gone to an empty factory yard. They're beating him up while a woman they brought along gets on top of the car and dances out of rhythm, pointedly, to Roy Orbison's In Dreams. So what is going on there? It is everything we've been talking about. I think there's an element of satire and subversion, as you've described. Absolutely. By using the song that way. And I think the fact that the woman is dancing out of rhythm is part of that. It's not full. We're not fully in line with that song, right? Something's a little off here. It's because violence is occurring. But I think to your point, there's a little bit of satire going on there. Mm-hmm. At the same time, it's a great song, and the scene recognizes that. So this is part of the mystery of Lynch, is that all of this is going on, and this is what makes it feel like a dream, right? We don't have dreams about the falseness of 80s nostalgia about the 50s. We just don't. But we might have a dream about one element of that while the whole time is playing a 50s song that we love. And we don't know. Our rational mind can't hold all these things together at once, but our dream mind can.
4: Right.
5: And these are the experiences that Lynch recreates.
4: Yes.
5: And it's why a scene like that, it sticks out in our mind, because we don't rationally know what's going on. But we feel something important is going on.

0: you know, we've referenced him obviously a couple times, and In Dreams is crucial here, the 1963 song. I do want to stress that Roy Orbison, as much as I've come to appreciate this movie more on this rewatch, is bigger than Blue Velvet. So I just want to, encourage people to track him down. I think it's weird. I would have first gotten into Roy Orbison, Adam, ironically, right around 1986, but completely independent of the movie. So this was during my, you know, middle school oldies phase. So listening to 104.3 here in Chicago, the oldies station, and hearing, you know, Only the Lonely or Crying or these Orbison classics, and, you know, really liking them. And then he died in 88. So there's a lot being written about him. In 1989, we got this posthumous release, Mystery Girl, solo album, Mystery Girl. It is gorgeous. And I, you know, had it then and haven't listened to it in a long time, however. So this watch prompted me to kind of give that another listen. It's no wonder that a dreamlike filmmaker like Lynch is drawn to Orbison, because you have In Dreams, which is an older song. But if you look at the Mystery Girl track list, you have either actual or sideways references to dreams. You have In the Real World is one song. All I Can Do Is Dream You is another song. She's a Mystery to Me, which is maybe one of my favorite songs of all time. So yeah, if you only know Roy Orbison from Blue Velvet, I implore you, give Mystery a Girl, his 89 release, a listen.
1: 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It is a Criterion Collection video or DVD as well. I got to watch it that way. If you see it, if you agree or disagree with our thoughts, we did end up spending quite a bit of time on Blue Velvet. And I guess for a movie, Josh, that I have in my top 10 of all time, I hope I did it justice. I'm glad we at least gave it the time it deserves.
0: Was this a Pantheon Project review now, or a Sacred
1: it was.
0: Cow?
1: No, it was actually, Sacred Cow, but, you know, those are technically part of the Pantheon Project.
0: All right.
1: Or every Pantheon Project is technically a Sacred Cow.
0: Right. That's
1: as
0: true.
1: Well.
0: So it's staying staying in the Pantheon, I think we can say.
1: I think it's staying in the Pantheon, and we would love to hear your thoughts about it. Feedback@filmspotting.net.
0: Nicole Kidman, Sandra Bullock, and Andrew Garfield all had new movies in theaters over the weekend. Are they worth seeing? My thoughts on Practical Magic 2 and The Uprising are next. Stay with us.
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10: You don't believe we're cursed?
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12: We're Owen's women.
10: all this harm doing?
11: What if you guys were all just a little bit dramatic?
12: Here's the thing about magic. 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
1: You're listening to Film Spotting. Practical Magic, Josh, has become enough of a spooky season perennial that it has earned a sequel. Sandra Bullock and Nicole Kidman are back as the witchy Owen sisters. So are Diane Wiest and Stockard Channing as Aunt Jet and Aunt Frances. I will pretend I know who all of these characters are. It has been 28 years since the original Practical Magic. This one's directed by Suzanne Beer. Could we have waited longer? Did we need one after 28 years? Tell us.
0: I mean, yeah, I'm not going to explain to you. I'm glad you'll pretend. I'm not going to explain to you who all those characters are. The people who want to know, they know. Okay. No, in my mind, we didn't need another one. I wasn't a big fan of the first one. This one, it has less of the issues than the first one did, which was wild lack of tonal control. There's a little bit of that here. It's not quite as egregious. And it was honestly mostly fun to have Nicole Kidman and Sandra Bullock play off of each other in this story, which is quite sweet, but it worked for me about the strengths of a multi-generational matriarchal family. I thought that dynamic, again, with Channing and Wiest being a part of that and the two younger cast members, I like that. All those scenes worked for me. And there's something about Nicole Kidman, I tend to forget that she can be quite funny, and this gives her a chance to do that, and she is quite funny here. And Sandra Bullock, you know, is not nearly as busy as Nicole Kidman. In my mind, I was like, has she done anything in the last 5 years? And she has. I think, you know, there were a couple of years where she had a release 2 years in a row. But in my mind, Sandra Bullock doesn't show up much. And every time she does, I'm just kind of delighted that she's there. There's just no one else has that Sandra Bullock sort of, there's a bluster to her. There's a bluntness to her. She can be a little bumbling, but never overplays any of that. She's just so refreshing to see on screen. That's still the case here. So that is my lukewarm endorsement of Practical Magic 2. I think if you really liked the first one, you will be plenty happy here. And even if you just like those two stars together, particularly, you'll probably enjoy this. Should it be your priority of movies to see right now? Maybe not.
1: You also caught up with The Uprising from director Paul Greengrass. It is set in 14th century England. Andrew Garfield leads a rebellion against King James II. It's also allegedly at least our second Robin Hood movie of the year, maybe?
0: Yeah, this one's a little more complicated for me. I did not enjoy it. That's clear. I don't think the Robin Hood hints that it gives, the hints are fine. Where it takes it by the time the movie ends, I found a little ridiculous, to be honest. My main issue, though, Adam, and it is a complicated one. It's more how I responded to what this movie was depicting. And you describe the plot. We get so many scenes of these masked peasants. You know, there's a very early one where they invade a royal office and burn a bunch of documents. Then later they're invading a church and, you know, destroying the ornaments in the church. And I fully understand that the movie wants us to be feel complicated about this, right? It positions Andrew Garfield's farmer as sort of the moral center between these violent peasants, even though he's a part of it, and the elitist council of the king, who is clearly, you know, an oppressive corrupt force. I think the movie doesn't work for one, because it's a little hypocritical on the Garfield character front. He's pretty boring unless he is killing people. And then he kind of loses his value as the moral center, to my mind. And I'm sorry, I just couldn't help but think of January 6, 2021, attack of the U.S. Capitol by Trump supporters during some of these scenes. Because of the way they're filmed, the Paul Greengrassness of it, the chaotic, you're in the moment, which works well in some of his films, is not so well handled here. It's more chaotic than anything else. I also had in mind, more particular to the fact that this is set in England, it was just a few weeks ago, there was this march of these masked, again, far-right anti-immigrant agitators in Dover, England. That was really scary. And those are the sorts of quote unquote uprisings that came to mind while watching the uprising, even though, and knowing Greengrass's other work, I am sure politically that's not the intent of this movie. It nevertheless opens it up to a sort of manipulability. I can imagine some audiences who are very sympathetic to those uprisings I just described having a hell of a time with the uprising. And maybe that's not fair of me to put on the film, but it's how I felt watching it. And so I did not have a good time with this one.
10: Rebel armies converge on London. 10,000, maybe more.
13: Who leads them?
14: A plowman.
15: There will be no peace until we are free.
1: I will mention, not that this is in any way a counter to anything you said, but I saw your comments on Instagram, and then probably because I consumed that, the algorithm fed me a reel of Andrew Garfield answering an interview question about the movie. And he was asked directly about the fact that the movie uses some of the language, like no kings in the movie.
0: And deplorables.
1: And I was somewhat surprised. Deplorables didn't come up, but no kings did. I guess I was somewhat surprised that it didn't seem like he was shoving off the question. Of course, Andrew Garfield is very good at talking to the media and gave a very eloquent answer. But that's what he effectively did. He effectively sidestepped the question and simply said that Paul Greengrass, that the movie was made, the script was written before that no kings phrase became part of the lexicon. And they, of course, discussed, well, now that it is, are people going to think we're trying to make a reference to it and it's intentional? And they decided, well, they may, but we did it first, and so we're going to keep it in there, but it's not intentional. And that's what he said. And so he didn't then ultimately, I guess, reckon with the fact that nevertheless, the audience is going to make that connection.
0: Yeah, and I'm glad you brought that up, because I do want to clarify. I have no reason to believe the movie I experienced is the one that they necessarily thought they were making.
1: Sure.
0: Right? Nonetheless, again, I often say once movies hit the screen, they become their own, in a way, living entities. Mm-hmm. And I think that's happening. That's happening here, at least for me it did, with The Uprising.
1: The Uprising and Practical Magic 2 are both out in wide release.
0: Time now for Massacre Theater, where Adam and I perform a scene and you get a chance to win a film spotting prize. Last time we massacred a scene from Bong Joon-ho's Snowpiercer.
16: All right, we're here. Tail section, quarantine section, prison section. Gate, gate, gate. 4 seconds when all three gates are open at once. We have 4 seconds to go through three gates and bust Nam out.
17: Then Nam gets us the rest of the way. Our fate depends on this, man.
0: That was Chris Evans and John Hurt in 2013 Snowpiercer, written by Bong Joon-ho and Kelly Masterson. That massacre was part of our Ridley Scott draft show with guest Roxana Haddadi, inspired by Scott's latest, The Dog Stars. So why that scene from Snowpiercer?
1: Here's Julio Oliveira from Austin, Texas, a recent winner of Massacre Theater. I don't think Ridley Scott has made a Train movie yet, but his filmography is probably as eclectic as Bong Joon-ho's. John Hurt stars in the most memorable scene from Alien, Adam's first draft pick, and he was warily channeled by Josh in Massacre Theater. And maybe Roxana has a crush on Chris Evans? We'll have to ask.
0: It's very possible. Lisa and Chris from Ayer, Massachusetts, also entered here. I'm a bit stumped on what Snowpiercer and Ridley Scott have in common exactly, other than, of course, their shared dystopian visions of the future. Certainly, Snowpiercer owes much to Blade Runner, the metropolis of its time, since it went on to inspire and spawn so many other dark interpretations of the future. And as of this fall, both Blade Runner and Snowpiercer will be translated into TV shows, with Blade Runner 2099 coming to Amazon Prime in November. SVU will hopefully be on the case. Also, I wanted to express how much I loved hearing Roxana Haddadi's thoughts on the work of Ridley Scott. She brought such a vibrant and unique perspective to his body of work. I am now determined to watch The Last Duel and Kingdom of Heaven Director's Cut as per her direction. I hope both you and Josh submit to your homework assignments as well.
1: Yeah, The Last Duel, definitely one I will cross off at some point. Here is Steve Parsons in Longmont, Colorado. I have no connections for you. How do people do that? But I do have a brief story. I watched this with the film club I sponsor at my high school. I'm a teacher, and it became an inside joke amongst the club members to rattle off a babies taste the best at inappropriate times. We liked the movie. We just thought Evan's monologue with that as a key line was kind of hilarious. If I'm wrong on this massacre theater, this story will be pointless. Turns out,
0: I love that.
1: It had a point. Very good.
0: It had
1: Steve.
0: A point. And Steve, yes, as I said at the top, having just spent some time in a few high school classrooms, I totally get it.
1: Babies taste the best, Josh. Don't forget it. Reach into the It's Not So Brimming film spotting hat and pick out this week's winner.
0: Our winner is Sarah Swale from Tacoma, Washington.
1: All right. Congratulations, Sarah. Email feedback at filmspotting.net to claim your very own FilmSpotting t-shirt, FilmSpotting tote bag, or if you're not already, a trial membership into the FilmSpotting family.
14: Would that it were so simple.
18: Would that it were so simple.
14: Would that it were so simple.
18: Would that it were so simple.
14: My dear boy, why do you say that? Why do you say twer?
18: Well, you should say it like I said.
1: We move on now to this week's edition of Massacre Theater, and we were just discussing this briefly off air before preparing, as we do, which is not preparing for this scene. And this will be a little bit of a hint. This is a movie that film spotting listeners definitely know. Mm-hmm. It's a film I definitely know. Didn't feel like I needed to watch the scene much at all in order to perform it, certainly badly, as I usually do. But I don't know about you or Sam or whoever picked it. I think you went off the beaten path a little bit here. I'm worried about the entries we're going to get. We'll see.
0: I feel like, first to your point, this is a key show or a key film in the show's history. But okay. I think where the scene where Sam chose to end it is one of the lines of the movie. So
1: okay. I hope I'm
0: I
1: wrong.
0: Feel like especially film spotting listeners should be able to get this.
1: Let's find out. You are going to start it off, so I'm going to give you the action. Are you ready?
0: Yeah.
1: And
0: oh, wait.
1: Action.
0: I do have to say, just
1: no action.
0: Clarification for my performance. I'm supposed to spit here derisively.
1: Okay.
0: I'm going to do my best to mimic that audibly, but I'm not. Again,
1: spit on your floor.
0: This is a new studio I'm working in. I'm not going to spit on this carpeting here. So
1: fair enough.
0: I'll do my best there.
1: That
0: just
1: method.
0: A little caveat.
1: Okay. You're not going to commit. Fully. Nope. I get it. Okay. And action.
0: Hey, what are you doing here?
1: Just listening.
0: Uh-huh.
1: All right. You got me. I'm a scout for the Gophers. Been watching your game for a month, but that story right there just clinched it. You got heart, kid. How soon can you be in Minneapolis?
0: Yeah.
1: Cold winters, but they got a great public transit system.
0: Yeah?
1: Yeah.
0: Oh, yeah?
1: There's a thesaurus in the library. Yeah's under Y. Go ahead. I'll wait. And
0: scene.
1: I don't know. Was that quippy enough?
0: I think the I'll wait. You really nailed that. And so, and that's the line.
1: That's the line.
0: People will get it.
1: If you know what film we just massacred, email the movie's title, your name and location to feedback at filmspotting.net. The deadline is Monday, September 28th. We'll select the winner randomly from all the correct entries and announce it in a couple of weeks. Josh, that's our show.
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1: In limited re-release, 1996's Ghost in the Shell. Another re-release, Charles Burnett's My Brother's Wedding from 1983. That's playing at the Gene Siskel Film Center in Chicago. Finally, If I Go, Will They Miss Me? Robert Daniels gives that 4.5 stars on Letterboxd and says it's an ode to Charles Burnett's thoughtful, social, realist dramas. Wide release, Josh, The Weight. I'm excited to see this. Ethan Hawke is locked up in a brutal prison. His warden is Russell Crowe. That guy's always locking people up. Come on. Mm. He offers him a chance at freedom. Smuggle gold out of a remote mine with a dangerous crew of fellow prisoners. Next week in the Film Spotting feed, Monday, it is the movie racket with Michael Phillips. Tuesday, yeah, Film Spotting SVU will be talking about Best of the Best. Thursday is the next picture show. And Josh, I do know their next pairing.
0: Okay.
1: It's Sorcerer, William Friedkin's Sorcerer, with the movie we just mentioned, The Weight, starring Ethan Hawke and Russell Crowe.
0: This is my excuse to knock out an exceedingly shameful blind spot, which
1: Good
0: is
1: film.
0: Sorcerer. Okay.
1: Okay, and then Friday, we're going to lighten things up here. Matt Singer, the author of his new book, Funny Business, The Old School Wedding Crashers, and Knocked Up Virgins Who Changed Comedy Forever. We're going to do our top five. I think we've landed on frat pack comedies with Matt Singer.
0: Yeah, got a peek at the book, which is great, and I have a very good sense now, I think, of this group of films, and I love quite a lot of these, so I think it'll be hard. We have to discuss. We might do a joint list.
1: I think we're
0: just because with
1: try
0: a guest
1: to do a joint
0: sometimes,
1: list, even though we have very different senses of humor, so we'll see
0: this
1: how that
0: could
1: goes.
0: This could be the problem. So we'll see. Either way, that will be the topic for next week. Film Spotting is produced by Golden Joe Dassault and Sam Van Halgren. Without Sam and Golden Joe, this show wouldn't go. Our production assistant is Sophie Kempinar. Ariana Martinez is our marketing and social media assistant. Special thanks to everyone at WBEZ Chicago. More information is available at WBEZ.org. For Film Spotting, I'm Josh Larson.
1: And I'm Adam Kempinar. Thanks for listening.
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23: A partly sunny but wet day on tap for Wednesday. Highs in the mid-80s, low 80s, mostly sunny and windy on Thursday. 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
24: AI concerns, tensions over trade, and the ongoing war in Iran. Chinese President Xi Jinping heads to the White House with plenty to discuss. From WAMU and NPR in Washington, this is 1A. Hi, I'm Jen White. Today on 1A, China's President Xi and President Trump are set to meet on Thursday. It comes as concerns over AI security reaches new heights in the U.S., with warnings from those inside the industry saying the technology could pose an existential threat. But with China and the U.S. wrestling for dominance in tech and the global economy,

0: 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Duck.ai.
1: Today in music history from Anthology, September 23rd, 1980. Bob Marley plays his final concert, a 20-song set at the Stanley Theater in Pittsburgh with his group, The Wailers. You can hear Bob Marley and The Wailers on Anthology on 89.9 HD3.

0: is 1A. I'm Jen White. Here on the show, we take the First Amendment very seriously. It's built into our name, 1A. And we like to monitor how Americans' interpretation of the amendment has changed over time. Out today is new data on just that. The Freedom Forum puts out an annual survey on Americans' relationship with the First Amendment. And this year, it's complicated. While a vast majority say the amendment is vital to the country, 24% say it goes too far in the rights it guarantees, which is a record high since 2020. Here to talk about that finding and a lot more is Kevin Goldberg. He's a First Amendment expert and the vice president at Freedom Forum. That's a nonprofit organization dedicated to fostering First Amendment freedoms. Kevin, welcome back to the program.
1: Thanks for having me back.
0: So let's first talk about this complex relationship Americans have with the First Amendment. Just talk us through a bit of what you found.
1: Yes, well, we found that Americans overwhelmingly value the First Amendment, but their relationship with it, as we've noted, is extremely and increasingly complicated. So by and large, every year, more than 90% say the First Amendment is vital to America. And as you've already noted, 24% say it goes too far in the rights it guarantees, a record high. So they love it, but they also want a little less of it, maybe. I don't understand that, but when, you know, that's complex to unpack. But some of the other numbers show us that First Amendment, when it comes to the First Amendment, Americans think they understand it better than they actually understand it.
0: Right. So give us some more detail on that.
1: Yeah. 86% say they feel informed about their rights, but only 11% can name all five freedoms of religion, speech, press, assembly, and petition.
0: So how does that track, first, that the understanding of the First Amendment track with previous years?
1: Well, in terms of the knowledge, the ability to name all five freedoms, and by the way, 26% can't even name one, so that's one in four cannot name a single of those five freedoms of religion, speech, press, assembly, petition. That is actually a little higher in terms of the number that can name all five, but not by much. We usually see that around the 10% level in this survey.
0: So when you look at the data around that 24% of Americans who think the First Amendment goes too far, what's your sense of what they're actually talking about? Considering we're talking about five freedoms, is it more of a focus on freedom of speech? Is it freedom of religion? Is that clear in the data?
1: It's not entirely clear about which freedom they're talking about. It does seem to run across all of them, because when you dive into the individual freedoms, you will see things that indicate they really don't think it goes too far, and in fact sometimes want more protection. When it comes to freedom of the press, for instance, we see that people really want government to, for one thing, stay out of media. 63% said government should not be able to censor what is said in TV, radio, online. That indicates to me that they don't think it's going too far there. They might even want more protection against government intrusion in this space. So when it comes to freedom of speech, Americans are still reluctant to speak freely, right? More, you know, 65% are saying they don't speak freely, and they can identify some reasons that they don't. So that tells me they want a little more protection as well.
0: What are some of those reasons?
1: Well, this would not be a First Amendment-based concern, because it's really more about the private sphere. But number one response was fear of a violent response to what they're saying. Mm. Others would be fear of being shunned by family or friends. And yes, of course, fear of losing their job. But they are indicating that they're afraid to sign up for things online. They're afraid to go to protests for fear of being surveilled. They're afraid of participating in protests due to government, or speaking out online due to government retaliation. So, and that's about a quarter for each of those. And so what we're seeing is there are large segments of our respondents in this survey that indicate they want that First Amendment protection.
0: You also, when you were looking at this level of comfort people have with speaking freely, you looked at the generational differences there, and there's some interesting data. Tell us about it.
1: Yeah, well, younger generations are definitely afraid of speaking freely. 69% of Gen Z said something keeps them from speaking freely. And that, when you compare it to my generation, Gen X, we only said 56%, said that to a 56% rate. So certainly much higher for the youngest generation we surveyed in terms of saying they just don't feel free to speak. Mm. We also, for the first time this year, looked at whether someone was a current college student or not and their level of education. And what we were finding with the level of education was that as the level of education went up, let's say someone has an advanced degree or an advanced degree program, they understand the First Amendment better and they tend to value it better. For instance, 20% of those with an advanced degree could name all five of the First Amendment freedoms.
0: So it's interesting. Where do you see the correlation between people's understanding of the First Amendment and their feelings around whether or not those protections go too far? Because there seems to be a bit of distance between the two.
1: Well, I would say there's a couple things in this regard. Number one is, of course, the First Amendment as a concept is a wonderful thing. We are very proud of it and should be very proud of it in this country. It is one of, obviously, the cornerstones of who we are. We have an embedded tradition of protecting these five freedoms like very few other countries in the world. We're proud of that. We should be. And I think people relay that to us. But then when you get down to it, and the second part of this is when you get down into the cracks and you get into the weeds of it all, it's very nuanced. And when you try to apply it to situations that bring in your own personal experiences, it becomes even more nuanced and now very personal to you instead of being something that you're looking at across the country. And so that's, I think, where the disconnect is. It's hard, and some people will still look at it as something that while they want to embrace it personally, they are very personal to it. Maybe they make it a little too personal at times and forget that it exists for all of us.
0: So you mentioned the data around how Americans feel about freedom of the press, and the majority of the people you survey said they think the government should have less control over the press and media. President Trump has long had a contentious relationship with the press. On Friday, he announced he was banning CNN, Politico, and MS Now from the White House grounds. The outlets have filed a First Amendment lawsuit against the administration to restore its access. When you look at the data, how important do they say the role of the press is to Americans and our democracy?
1: Yes, well, we have some very interesting data on this. One of the things we ask every year is which of the five freedoms do the respondents consider the most essential? And this year, freedom of the press was at 3%, which was, I think, 1 percentage point down from last year. One interesting thing about this, as I said, this is the first year we've looked at current college students. And current college students said 11% of current college students said freedom of the press is most essential. So that was really interesting for me. And I think it has something to do with how they consider the press, right? What do they consider the press? How do they consume news, for one thing? But more importantly, Americans do want the press to serve a watchdog role over government. 62% said that. And 60% say it's important for news media to perform that role. But the most relevant stat for the week, of course, is our question on whether government should limit journalists who can attend government press events based on their past coverage or viewpoints. That is the exact situation you were referring to from the White House this week. And only 17% of the respondents agreed that government should be allowed to do this.
0: We got this email from Jim who says the feeling that the First Amendment may go too far may reflect those who object to separation of church and state. Anything you can take away from the data around how Americans are feeling about freedom to practice their religion?
1: Well, I think it very well could be related to religious freedom. But I will say that what we saw with religious freedom is that it is the second most recognized freedom and the one that people consider the second most essential after freedom of speech, and actually after a generalized all of them answer. One thing that was interesting this year is that we did look specifically at a couple of issues that touch on religion, one of which is 10 commandments in the classroom. Should public schools be allowed to put the 10 commandments on the walls of their classrooms? And 38%, about a third, said yes. There was about a kind of equal split between yes, no, and neutral on that. And that is one of the more questions of the moment regarding freedom of religion. So we see Americans are pretty divided on that.
0: Right, and there's a Supreme Court challenge to a 2025 Texas law requiring public schools to display the Ten Commandments. It's on its way to the court. What's your overall takeaway from these survey results and what they tell us about the moment we're in right now in this country?
1: Yeah, I think that it's, you know, a moment where there's a knowledge gap with regard to the First Amendment. That's the big thing that we are seeing, right? That's the big thing this shows me. And I think I've known that for years. We've known that for years at Freedom Forum. But it's something that people want, thankfully, continue to want this freedom, these five freedoms. They continue to want the First Amendment to work for our country, and they see it working for our country. They just need to, I think, get a better understanding of it in application. And from that understanding will come an embracing, not just for them, but for all. And I think that's really what we're working on at Freedom Forum. We're not an advocacy organization. We're trying to engage people around these issues, show it to them in their daily lives. And I think people will embrace it at that point.
0: That's Kevin Coldberg. He's a First Amendment expert and the vice president at Freedom Forum. Kevin, thanks so much.
1: Thank you.
0: Coming up, Chinese President Xi Jinping heads to the White House. What could come out of the high-stakes meeting as questions over AI and trade take center stage? That's just ahead. This is 1A.

0: When people become estranged from their families, we like to believe it's for highly individualistic reasons. Rin Rizik says something bigger's at play. She believes what family means and what we expect from it has profoundly changed.
1: It's not that estrangement represents the failure of a family. I think that what we need to look at is far earlier than when we get to the estrangement point.
0: That's on the next On Point.
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3: On the next Fresh Air, cybersecurity and AI safety concerns will likely be addressed at this week's meeting between President Trump and China's President Xi in Washington, D.C. We'll talk with Rush Doshi. He helped arrange summits between President Biden and Xi and just co-authored a report on China's cyber threat to America's critical networks. 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
5: I'm Indira Lakshmanan. The U.S. Supreme Court kicks off a new term early next month after a string of landmark decisions that have reversed course on abortion, civil rights, and more. A new book looks at the push that turned the court right starting four decades ago. Next time on Here and Now.
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7: This is 1A. I'm Jen White. China's President Xi Jinping is set to meet President Trump at the White House this Thursday. It will be the first state visit by a Chinese leader in 11 years. And it comes as worry spreads in the U.S. over AI security. Over the weekend, Treasury Secretary Scott Bessent met with Chinese Vice President He Lingfeng ahead of the summit and came away with an announcement on how the two superpowers may deal with artificial intelligence.
8: What we discussed was setting up a mechanism, so it's going to be called the U.S.-China AI Dialogue. We've agreed to meet again. We have the U.S. has proposed that we have a notification mechanism between the two countries, and we want a shared vision of common goals and common threats.
7: But what would this mechanism look like in practice? And how will talks with Presidents Xi and Trump affect this growing AI arms race? AI is also not the only high-stakes item on the potential agenda. The two superpowers have engaged in a trade war, which at one point reached tariffs as high as 125% on both sides. Where do tensions stand on trade as key economic resources like rare earth products hang in the balance? And then there's Taiwan. In a February phone call between the two leaders, President Xi stressed, quote, the Taiwan question is the most important issue in China-U.S. relations. So lots to cover, so let's jump in with our panel. Jonathan Zinn is a fellow at the Brookings China Center. He's also a former senior China analyst at the CIA and director for Security Council in the Biden administration. You can also catch him as the co-host of the Beijing Brief podcast. John, thanks for joining us.
9: Thanks so much for having me.
7: And also with us, Henrietta Levin, a senior fellow at the Center for Strategic and International Studies. She's also the former director for China at the White House National Security Council and was the deputy China coordinator at the U.S. State Department from 2024 to 2025. Henrietta, welcome to the program.
10: Thanks for having me.
7: And we'd love to hear from you, too. What do you think should be at the top of the agenda for Xi and Trump's meeting this week? What questions do you have about the current relationship between the two countries? Email us at 1A at WAMU.org. So let's start with AI, because over the weekend, again, there we heard Treasury Secretary Scott Bessent talk about this AI mechanism. John, how are you interpreting this development?
9: I am interpreting this, frankly, as a rehash of what we saw coming out of the last summit. When President Trump visited China back in May, they had agreed to set up this AI dialogue. But I think what's telling in the run-up to the summit is that this hasn't really materialized yet. And what it happened, in effect, is that this mechanism got rolled up into Secretary Bessent's conversations with He Lingfeng. Right. So it's a positive sign that they are talking about doing this and that there is going to be some notification mechanism in place in case there is some kind of incident. But we should be be skeptical about how effective that is really going to be. We've had challenges in the U.S. government with other kinds of crisis communications or other kind of communications link. The issue is not having one. It's whether anybody picks up the phone on the other side.
7: Well, Henrietta, are you sensing any growing sense of urgency? We've seen President Trump say, you know, the warnings about AI as an existential threat are overblown. Meanwhile, experts within the tech sector are saying, actually, this is a real concern as they continue to develop the technology. So is there a growing sense of urgency around this issue?
10: I think there is within certain corners of the U.S. government and probably certain corners of the Chinese government as well, but that's not enough to get to a consensus on such a difficult issue. And I think it's also worth, you know, thinking about what we just heard Secretary Bessent say, describing the outcome of these talks. So, you know, we want to get to a shared vision with China of common goals and common threats. And when we're talking about threats, that makes a lot of sense to me, because I think both sides genuinely are worried about extreme downside risk of AI when it comes to economic security and jobs, and also when it comes to, I mean, you know, we've heard a lot this week about extinction possibility. Right. Right. Yeah. But what I find a little harder to wrap my mind around is common goals. Mm. Because, you know, the Chinese government primarily wants AI to be safe for the rule of the Communist Party of China. That, I hope, is not a key American goal when it comes to the development of AI and the values we want this technology to embrace. And so I think that when you talk about AI dialogue with China in the spirit of arms control, like the way we talked to the Soviet Union during the Cold War, that makes sense. I think it's going to be hard. We're not there yet in a meaningful way, but I think we can get there. When we talk about common goals, that's a conversation we should be having with our allies that share our values.
7: Well, and what are the realities of the differences in the regulatory environments between the two countries, John, that make this shared goal, shared threat framework a little more challenging?
9: Yeah. I mean, I think on the U.S. side, the Trump administration, of course, has adopted a very laissez-faire attitude toward the development of AI. And we've seen that explicitly from President Trump just within the past week or so, right, where he says it doesn't need to be regulated. You just need a strong precedent. And I think even among those calling for greater regulation, there's fragmentation. There's not necessarily a clear consensus that's really crystallized here in Washington about what exactly should be done. I think on the Chinese side, there's a clearer view. Right. In some ways. Right. They are used to regulating the Internet, as Henrietta was indicating. They've had a heavy hand. And I think from Beijing's perspective, the way they are seeing this is kind of a corollary or an outgrowth to how they've approached the Internet since the start of the century. Right. It is the first and primary concern is really about regime security and political security. Right. Rather than about loss of control. That's on their mind. But I don't think it's exploded, and certainly not with the same kind of political resonance it has here in the United States. But they do have, I think part of why it hasn't is because in China, there's a greater sense that we've controlled things in the past. Mm. You know, President Clinton famously said that trying to control the Internet would be like nailing Jell-O to the wall, but the Chinese have done it.
7: Well, here's Chinese Foreign Ministry spokesperson Guo Jiakun speaking last week about artificial intelligence.
11: The development of artificial intelligence is crucial to the well-being of all humanity. And all parties should work together to promote an open and inclusive development of AI for good and for all. Fear-mongering, confrontation, and vicious competition will only disrupt the process of global AI governance, which serves no one's interest.
7: Now, several tech titans have been invited to attend the state dinner with President Trump and Xi. They include OpenAI CEO Sam Altman, NVIDIA CEO Jensen Huang. Henrietta, how does the presence of these tech titans shape the conversation around artificial intelligence and its future for both countries?
10: Well, I think we have seen, maybe more unsurprisingly, a commercial focus from some of these tech leaders focused on selling what they can to who they can. And of course, China's a huge market. And the market potential of Chinese consumers and companies have driven U.S.-China policy for many years, not always in maybe the best direction. And so I think you see a real tension here between voices within the Trump administration that are more worried about the national security implications of high-end U.S. technology fueling China's AI development, and then perspectives from some, but not all, U.S. companies who are seeking commercial opportunities in China, and there is a tension there. I think it's interesting that we just heard from the Chinese spokesperson a very optimistic perspective on AI. And I think this is an interesting distinction as well, because in the U.S., we often hear a much more morose perspective on the risks of AI in the public conversation. And I think there's two reasons for this that are worth discussing. The first is that Xi Jinping, the president of China, has really staked his whole model of government and economic growth on a kind of a techno-optimist, techno-futurist vision. He thinks that investing with a lot of state money in innovation, controlled by the Communist Party, will basically solve all of China's problems. But also, the second part of this is you hear this vision of an open, collaborative approach. I mean, part of why China says that is because China's behind the United States, and they want to have access to every piece of high-end U.S. technology so they can use it to catch up and surpass the U.S. And if that were to happen, I think their rhetoric would change quite a bit. Hmm.
12: What do we know about public opinion in China over artificial intelligence? Is it clear?
10: Never as much as we would like, because in an authoritarian system, it's very difficult to get a real pulse of where people are. But I think it probably is true that overall, there is more optimism when it comes to how AI will change people's lives in China, if only because change in the past few decades has generally been good for people's quality of life. But we are seeing now this moment in China where the economy is slowing down. There is much more worry among ordinary people about job loss, about wages being suppressed. We saw a court case recently in China where a worker who was fired because his job was made redundant due to AI sued his employer. This is not something that happens in China, right? Like, you could, if this is something the government did not want to see, you would be in jail for doing it. So the fact that he did it and then won against his company means that the government is nervous that people are getting upset, and they're trying to step in to ensure more stability as this change driven by AI continues to race ahead.
12: John, you recently wrote in The Atlantic about President Trump having a fundamental misunderstanding of President Xi's values. Explain that and how these two leaders' personalities could come into play while they're meeting.
9: Yes. Well, in a sense, these two men could not be an odder couple and could not be more different for a variety of reasons. But I think for President Trump, he seems really focused, and we see this in the messaging from the Trump administration ahead of the summit, he's really focused on his personal rapport with Xi Jinping, right? And he's betting on that to advance U.S. interest. And what I argue in the piece is that the problem with that is that Xi Jinping is not very sentimental when it comes to personal relationships, right? And we just got evidence of this just in the last couple of days, where the party formally purged a general named Zhang Youxia, who used to be the top commander of China's military, and is somebody with whom Xi Jinping had a relationship going back not just to his childhood, but their fathers had been comrades in arms together back in China's civil war, right? And he has been purged and publicly excoriated. And this is how Xi Jinping treats somebody inside his inner circle, right? Never mind the leader of his chief geopolitical rival. Now, in fairness to President Trump, I think that he is idiosyncratic in many ways, but this belief that this kind of that he can power through this diplomacy with his own personal charisma, he's not really idiosyncratic in that, right? It's a difference in the two political systems and the two political cultures, right? I think most American leaders actually feel that way, right? Because our system depends on being able to campaign, being able to engage on social media. You know, if you go through any legislature, it's about backslapping and glad-handing and having that facade of bonhomie in order to survive the political process. That kind of personal bridge building in the Chinese political system in many ways is punished, right? Mm. It's either considered building up your own faction inside the system. And if you do have that more freewheeling, open style, it's duly punished. And the best example of this is actually Xi's father was a prominent official back in the 1980s. And the man he worked for was Hu Yaobang, one of the major reformers of the 1980s in China, right? And who was ultimately, you know, ousted because of that freewheeling public style. And so I think Xi has really internalized that view and that perspective. So when he's sitting down with Donald Trump, and we saw this play out in the May meeting, yeah, Trump, you know, would kind of lavish praise on Xi Jinping, and Xi would just look at him stone-faced. Mm. right? And it's a reflection of the real difference in the political cultures and upbringing.
12: We're talking to Jonathan Zinn. He's a fellow at the Brookings Center China. He's also a former senior China analyst at the CIA. And Henrietta Levin, senior fellow at the Center for Strategic and International Studies. She's also the former director for China at the White House National Security Council. I'm Jen White. You're listening to 1A. And a reminder to add your thoughts to the conversation. What do you think should be top of the agenda for Xi and Trump's meeting this week? And what questions do you have? Email us at 1A at WAMU.org. We got this email from Brian, who says the fear-mongering over China has always been hysterical nonsense. Just because the U.S. empire has always sought to dominate the rest of the world in a belligerent manner doesn't mean that China has the same goal. And I think there are two things there. One, whether or not the fear around China and its place in the global system, economically and otherwise, is overblown. But then also there's this question about China's goals in a meeting like this. Henrietta, your thoughts first?
10: Well, I think two things can be bad at the same time. So I think that we should be clear-eyed about the very significant threat that China has decided to pose to the United States and our allies around the world. And China has decided to pre-position offensive cyber weapons within U.S. critical infrastructure. That's things like our water, our power grid. I mean, that's a problem. No one made them do that. China menaces U.S. allies across the Indo-Pacific and the South China Sea. China has responded to normal and successful democratic elections on Taiwan with extremely aggressive military exercises.
12: And we'll talk more about Taiwan a little later.
10: Escalating to a conflict. The U.S. also has not, I would say, especially of late, been making the best decisions in the world, menacing our allies as well. Honestly, in a way that I think has often benefited China's position. So going into this meeting in Washington between President Trump and President Xi, I think both sides feel very confident in their position, their ability to manage the other. John was talking about how President Trump really views himself as having a personal friendship with Xi Jinping that may not be quite reciprocated from the other side, but that leaves Trump feeling very confident. And I think President Trump feels like he was able to assert China as a peer of the United States on the world stage, if not perhaps a nation holding even stronger cards. If we think back to last year when China leveraged its choke point over rare earth materials, which we need in the U.S. and many other nations do as well to power much of our manufacturing. When China closed down access to those materials, the U.S. effectively responded by just ending the trade war almost overnight on China's terms. And so now we talk about stability in U.S.-China relations going into the meeting. Both sides want stability. No one wants to go back to what was effectively a trade embargo, but stability on whose terms is a big question. And China thinks they can get this done on their own terms in a way that further enhances China's power relative to the United States.
12: John, briefly before we go to the break, what do you think about this question of fear-mongering around China? President Trump has made this a hallmark of his presidency.
9: Yeah, and you know, there has been some of that, but I don't think we should let that gloss over, as Henrietta indicated, the real challenges that are posed by China to U.S. interests, starting with the Indo-Pacific region and our own critical infrastructure, but I would say globally as well. And many of our allies and partners increasingly feel that pressure and that pain from China.
12: We're discussing U.S.-China relations ahead of the summit this week. We're here with Jonathan Zinn, a fellow at the Brookings China Center. He's also a former senior China analyst at the CIA. Also with us, Henrietta Levin, senior fellow at the Center for Strategic and International Studies. She's also the former director for China at the White House National Security Council. Still to come, will she press Trump on the issue of Taiwan? And how does the ongoing war in Iran factor into the superpowers meeting? And we want your questions. Email us at 1A at WAMU.org. We'll be right back.

0: Many Ukrainians are struggling with poor mental health after years of war. 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
9: Back to our conversation in a moment, but first, we'd love your help with an upcoming show. World leaders are in New York this week for the UN General Assembly meeting. On Thursday, we'll talk about how the UN is addressing Gaza. How is the body reckoning with the damage of the conflict nearly 3 years after October 7th? We'll also talk about how we got to this moment with diplomatic correspondent Akbar Shahid Ahmed. His new book, Crossing the Red Line, is a deeply reported account of how the Biden administration handled the war in Gaza. And we want to hear from you. What questions do you have about Gaza, U.S. policy in the Middle East, and how the international community is or isn't responding? Leave us a voicemail at 855-236-1212. How has the U.S.'s approach to the conflict changed how you think about our role on the world stage? Again, the number is 855-236-1A1A, or talk to us using our app, 1A Vox Pop, and we'll get to your thoughts on Thursday. Now back to the upcoming summit between Chinese President Xi Jinping and President Trump. We're talking about it with Jonathan Zinn. He's a fellow at the Brookings Center China. He's also a former senior China analyst at the CIA and director for Security Council in the Biden administration. You can also catch him as the co-host of the Beijing Brief podcast. Also with us, Henrietta Levin, senior fellow at the Center for Strategic and International Studies. She's also the former director for China at the White House National Security Council and was the deputy China coordinator at the U.S. State Department from 2024 to 2025. We got this email from James in Nebraska who asks, will the press be covering the Xi-Trump meeting? Should they? So first, what's typical for this kind of summit between two world leaders? John?
10: So what's typical for this is that you usually get wall-to-wall coverage, especially from the American press and from the international press, of course. And I think what listeners should be aware of is how closely this is choreographed and coordinated with the Chinese. You know, one of my friends and I used to joke, this is like wedding planning, but with the worst in-laws you could possibly imagine, right? You're talking about negotiating over 15, 30-second increments to really get this right, because there is so much attention to be paid. And not just people like Henrietta and myself, but others, I think, in the broader international community do parse what those leaders say in those meetings so closely and with such fine attention.
9: What they say, but also the subtleties,
10: and
9: right?
10: The subtleties, yes, right? And of their personal interactions, right? So especially on the Chinese side, there is a lot of thought that goes into that ahead of time because they recognize that, right? And they are also going to be looking to put their own spin on the ball very much from the get-go.
9: And Henrietta, I know that James is alluding to this current battle that's playing out between the White House and the press. President Trump banned CNN, MS Now, and Politico from the White House grounds. That's led to this sort of retraction or contraction in coverage of the White House by the press. You say you cannot ban selective organizations from the White House because you don't like their coverage of your administration. But who benefits if the press isn't present at this major summit?
11: So look, I never want to be in a fair fight with China. When it comes to strategic competition, it is critical for the U.S. to draw on its asymmetric advantages. And first and foremost among them is our open society, our respect for human rights and our values. And so to the degree that the White House is backing away, especially now, right before this big meeting with China, backing away from our own respect for freedom of expression and freedom of the press, I think that is very problematic. It signals weakness. And let me just share an anecdote of how important that open press can be to how these summits play out. So you mentioned when we first started speaking that it's been 11 years mm-hmm. since a Chinese president came to Washington. That Chinese president was also Xi Jinping. He has been around for a while. And so if we think back to 2015, when he was meeting with President Obama, Xi took questions from the press, not because he wanted to, but because we insisted on this is how we do things. And he got a question on China's building of new islands across the South China Sea, where China was dredging up huge amounts of sand from the ocean to build all of these little bases. And no one really knew why, but we were concerned it could be for military purposes. A journalist asked Xi, why are you doing this? And Xi Jinping responded, apparently off the cuff, saying China has no intention of militarizing these outposts in the South China Sea. Now, of course, right about immediately after that, you'll guess what China does. They militarize the outposts in the South China Sea. But because of that comment, the United States had a way to hold China accountable for their problematic behavior, for their aggression. As a diplomat with the State Department, I was talking about that for years. And so if you don't have open access for the press to these summits, you really lose a big part, not only of important American values, but of the substance, the diplomatic substance of what we can get done as well.
9: And we'll learn more about what that press coverage will actually look like the closer we get to the summit. We got this email from Sandra who says, how will Trump's increasingly erratic behavior affect the conference with the Chinese leader? Trump is fired many of the experienced individuals who worked in the State Department. Who has been helping him prepare for this conference? Do they have the background to do so? John?
10: So I think one of the things observing the Trump administration's handling of China policy is that Trump is really his own China desk officer, right? Even other characters from adjacent to his administration, like Jared Kushner or Steve Witkoff, they are nowhere near the China portfolio. So President Trump is very much personally driving this relationship and driving this more conciliatory approach. Now, in terms of his behavior, I think the fact that Xi Jinping is willing to come for the summit at all is a striking revelation about how in control he feels and how comfortable he feels in dealing with the United States. Keep in mind, President Trump has wanted this meeting with Xi Jinping since before Inauguration Day, and the Chinese side has been very loath to put Xi Jinping in this position, and especially after President Trump's, you know, very conspicuous blow-up with Vladimir Zelensky from Ukraine last year, right? Woe unto the Chinese official who recommends stepping into the Oval Office with Trump after that moment. And so I think the fact that they're willing to come at all is a sign that Xi is not worried about something like that going off the rails. And what we've seen so far from the preparations is actually that Trump is positioned to give an even more ingratiating and over-the-top welcome to President Xi than what he received in Beijing with military flyovers and personally meeting him at the base. So it's really striking because in many ways, it almost feels like President Trump is an anomaly within his own administration, because there are others with a more hawkish perspective, not just across Washington, but within his administration.
9: Well, that's interesting because you say your expectation is that Trump will greet Xi in a way that aligns with how he was greeted in China. But at the same time, we often hear President Trump position China as the U.S.'s primary enemy, mm-hmm. Economically, in terms of its military capabilities. And so how do those two things align with one another, Henrietta?
11: So I think it's helpful to see this from China's perspective, because it's clear that Beijing views President Trump as offering a historic opportunity to China to achieve concessions on U.S. priorities that they wouldn't be able to get from anyone else. So in every summit between the U.S. and China, the Chinese president, you can count on saying the U.S. needs to not support Taiwan. The U.S. needs to not ban Chinese companies from buying the most advanced forms of U.S. technology. But I think that prior to now, it's not that they expected to get those things. Mm-hmm. They felt they needed to make the point and maybe stop the U.S. from doing even more. You know, now, the sense in Beijing is that they have a real opportunity to convince Trump to offer concessions on those huge strategic questions.
12: What's giving them that confidence?
11: I think it's because President Trump is just much more mercurial on everything than many U.S. presidents. So nothing is non-negotiable. Everything is on the table. Trump is someone who wants everything on the table. That's how he wants the meeting to go. Whereas normally when the U.S. and China have these meetings, it's actually the opposite, where the U.S. will say, Taiwan is not negotiable. Our allies are not negotiable. We should address misunderstandings related to our policies on these issues, but we are not going to change U.S. policy because China asks. Now, that's different from something like, let's say, commercial challenges, where you can have a real negotiation around challenges in trade in agricultural products. Like, that makes sense. So that's more typical to what you would have seen in the past. But the fact that Trump is willing to negotiate on everything, China sees an opportunity. And so to your question, does Trump sometimes also frame China as a villain in domestic and international agenda? Yes. Though I think even in moments over the past year where we've seen that, like, for example, we saw President Trump offer some rather unfounded claims related to his view on China being responsible for his prior electoral failures. That lasted about 12 hours before he was back to saying that, you know, Xi Jinping is his number one friend. And so overall, you know, you see a lot of both sides, but I think when you run the math, you actually see Trump being much more friendly to China, and not just China, but to the leader of China, because he does see this in such personal terms, than past U.S. presidents have been willing to be.
12: We're talking to Henrietta Levin. She's senior fellow at the Center for Strategic and International Studies, and Jonathan Zinn, a fellow at the Brookings Center, at the Brookings China Center. I'm Jen White. You're listening to 1A. And John, let's turn to Taiwan for the moment. First, you know, she warned that the U.S. and China could clash over Taiwan. But President Trump has also so far held off on approving a $14 billion arms deal to Taiwan. So to what degree is Taiwan a possible bargaining chip in these talks?
10: Well, I think to Henrietta's point about why China thinks it's willing to get concessions from President Trump, it's because it already has, right? Going back to the Reagan administration, we had said that this was non-negotiable. We're not going to negotiate our support for Taiwan's self-defense. And then President Trump explicitly said after his last meeting with Xi Jinping that it is up for negotiation, right? So I fully expect the Chinese to keep pressing their case on the Taiwan issue while they're here on the ground. I don't expect necessarily a major concession, but I think what's important about it, that they're pushing on this issue and Trump is kind of saying the quiet part out loud and speaking with his inside voice about these issues, is that it does have an enervating effect on Taiwan, which, you know, I was just there this past summer and met with the president and a variety of senior officials. They have remodeled themselves to become a model partner for the Trump administration. They have a trade deal with the United States that they're actually happy about. They are investing heavily in their own defense and taking it very seriously in a way that they weren't a decade ago. They still have a long ways to go. And their economy is booming because they are riding the coattails of the AI boom here in Washington, right? So I think in some ways, the fact of the summit and the focus on the pageantry and this meeting with Xi Jinping, it's kind of a distraction and it's a real missed opportunity for deepening our partnerships, especially in this moment with Taiwan, but I would say also with others around the world.
12: Well, I don't want to overlook the fact that this is playing out against the backdrop of the U.S. and Israel's war with Iran. A Friday, Democratic Senator Alyssa Slotkin of Michigan wrote a letter urging Trump to confront Xi over reports that Iran used satellite images from China to carry out an attack on a U.S. base in Jordan, and that attack killed three U.S. service members. Henrietta, what can you tell us about the current relationship between China and Iran?
11: China has a very close relationship with Iran, but also with Iran's adversaries in the region. So even closer ties with Saudi Arabia, with United Arab Emirates. You'll see this China doing this around the world. They think they can be friends with everyone by investing in economic ties, providing authoritarian governments with the internal security support they need to stay in power, and avoiding difficult issues. So, you know, when we go back to the Beijing summit between Trump and Xi, we saw the United States really pressing China to use its leverage with Iran, which it does have, right? Like almost all of Iranian oil goes to China in one form or another. And so we were pressing China to use that leverage to get China to get more involved in the conflict and try and get Iran to accept concessions the U.S. wanted to see. And I will be honest with you, China is never going to do that because as much as China does want to see the Strait of Hormuz fully open, they don't want to see these interruptions to global trade. They ultimately view this as a U.S. problem that was created by Washington and will need to be solved by Washington. And in the meantime, Beijing is happy to reap the geopolitical benefits of being just the tacit good guy in having not done these things. They are not going to get more involved in a difficult, complex conflict that could ultimately bear costs for China. When, if we look at, for example, how China weathered the energy shock caused by the war in Iran, they did better than almost anyone on Earth, maybe except the United States, and certainly better than U.S. allies in Asia. China also sees the U.S. Taking military equipment from Asia, putting it in the Middle East. That's good for China, too. So as much as China may be concerned about instability, we should not expect them to step up and help the U.S. resolve this conflict.
12: That makes me really curious in the final moments that we have here, how closely other world leaders are watching this summit and listening very closely to what these leaders discuss and what could come out of it. John?
10: I think other world leaders are listening to it quite closely. I just saw on my way in here that Japanese Prime Minister Takaichi is going to be meeting with Trump ahead of the summit, and the Japanese side has been very eager to make sure, as a close U.S. ally and partner that's feeling a lot of pressure right now from Beijing, that they are aligned with the United States and the Trump administration. I think the other place where there's going to be a significant audience for this is Europe, right? China-European relations are really in a pretty abysmal place right now, both because of China's support for Russia's war against Ukraine, but also because China's overcapacity is hollowing out a lot of European industry right now. And so Europe has a decision point actually next month. They've set a timetable for themselves about, are they actually going to push back against China's overcapacity? And if we had a different approach, we could lock arms with our allies and partners because of the economic frailties that China has at home right now that Henrietta mentioned, to exercise real leverage. And instead, we're focused on a summit instead of pressuring China.
12: Well, lots to watch in the lead up to this summit and on Thursday as well. That's Jonathan Zinn. He's a fellow at the Brookings China Center. He's also a former senior China analyst at the CIA and director for Security Council in the Biden administration. You'll catch him as the co-host of the Beijing Brief podcast. And Henrietta Levin, a senior fellow at the Center for Strategic and International Studies. She's also the former director for China at the White House National Security Council and was the deputy China coordinator at the U.S. State Department from 2024 to 2025. Thanks to you both. Today's producer was Michelle Harvin. This program comes to you from WAMU, part of American University in Washington, distributed by NPR. I'm Jen White. Thanks for listening, and we'll talk again tomorrow. This is 1A.
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0: Good morning and welcome to First Coast Connect. I'm Ann Schindler. Today, how is the president's use of executive power shaping the midterms? We preview a panel discussion examining how the November elections will define the balance of Trump's term and what the results will mean for a divided nation. Then, why did turtles cry? We learn about the Diamondback Terrapin and 10 years of local efforts to protect it. And a historic church in the heart of Riverside Avondale celebrates its centennial. We discuss the role that community and diversity have played over the past 100 years. Join the conversation. Give us a call on air at 904-549-2937 or email firstcoastconnect@wjct.org. Stick around. We'll be back right after the news.
1: Live from NPR News, I'm Giles Snyder. Secretary of State Marco Rubio says the U.S. would welcome a ceasefire on energy-related targets in Russia's war in Ukraine.
2: We think that would be a great idea, an energy infrastructure ceasefire in which you're not, Ukraine's infrastructure is not being targeted, Russian energy supplies are not being targeted.

0: policy and legal implications of the midterm congressional elections. Later in the program, turtle tears and a 10-year effort to save the Diamondback terrapin. But first, early voting in some states began Friday, casting into permanence a political future my guests today are very much focused on. Here ahead of a discussion tomorrow night on the midterm elections, I'm joined by Dr. Matthew Corrigan. He's professor of political science at Jacksonville University. Good morning, Dr. Corrigan.
1: Good morning.
0: We're also joined by Dr. Courtney Barclay. She's associate dean and professor of the professor at the Jacksonville University School of Law. Dr. Barclay, welcome back.
2: Thank you.
0: So this midterm is something that the president himself is very much encouraging be considered a referendum on him. Please pretend that I'm on the ballot is sort of what he's been telling his voters. And, you know, midterm elections often are seen as referendums on the president. So tell us how his request that this election be seen in that light, how is that being heard by the electorate? What do you anticipate? How do you anticipate that to translate to voter behavior?
2: Yeah, I think so politically, it's definitely framed as a referendum. As you said, President Trump has said, treat this as a referendum on me. And I think that has some benefits for the Republican Party. President Trump is a central figure for a lot of Republican voters, and so it can be very mobilizing, right? I think the other thing that it does, though, is it also focuses the personalization on the accountability. And so on the other side, if we have opponents to President Trump, that might also mobilize the voters on that side as well. At the end, treating as a referendum on President Trump is really a political framework. The results are going to tell us who's in office. It's not necessarily going to tell us why they're there.
0: The president's popularity has diminished somewhat since he took office for his second term. Dr. Corrigan, now in, you know, kind of lowest for him. And yet he has had a lot of success still in advocating for and seeing elected kind of his candidates, whether it was in the primary or in special elections that have been being held around the country. Very much of the time, his candidates have succeeded because of him.
1: Yeah, he's had a hold on his party that really really can't be compared to in recent times. I mean, George W. Bush never had, you know, this kind of hold. Maybe Ronald Reagan, but still during midterm elections, you had people, you know, peeling off and doing their own thing and not wanting to be really a referendum on the president. So when Donald Trump says that, it's a gamble. It's a huge gamble. 18 out of 20 midterm elections since World War II, the president's party has lost seats in the House. So he's already up against it historically because this is where the founders got it right. I mean, they wanted a check on current policy and politics, and so they put a 2-year term for the House of Representatives, and the people have responded that way. They've used it as a check. And so he's already behind the eight ball a little bit, and so when he put his name out there, he cut off some leverage for his own party because it's going to be very difficult for people like Byron Donalds and for the governor's race or all our congressional candidates to separate themselves from some of his unpopular policies. They're not going to be able to do that.
0: Let's talk about some of those policies. I mean, what are some of the things that attach to candidates in this midterm, to Republican candidates in this midterm, if they align with the president and also, you know, urge voters to think about this as a referendum on him and his policies?
1: Yeah, I think the gas is number one. You know, it's such a powerful reminder of his policies. And you know, gas prices have gone up and down, you know, through time. But I don't remember, maybe back with Nixon and Carter, I don't remember a president being held so responsible for gas prices because clearly it was his decision to go to war in Iran that's impacted gas prices. And everybody knows it. And you know, one of the issues, and you know, and Courtney's an expert in communication, and one of the issues in modern day politics is it's hard to get a consistent message out to everybody because people are watching different social media channels, they're being given different content. But everyone can drive out and see those prices change every day. And so it's a powerful, really reminder of who caused this.
0: I mean, it is this sort of constant reinforcement. However often you fill up, is you're thinking about that price. Dr. Barclay, you know, one of, and I don't know, I guess, what the alternate messaging is for the president or Republicans. I'm not sure that I've seen a pushback on just the reality of that. It's linked to, you know, going to war as being the reason for it. But the president has tried to say, look, this is, I mean, he literally has said, it's a very inexpensive price to pay for what we've done. So he's basically said, yeah, you know, gas prices are up, but we're accomplishing something greater.
2: I think that's right. And for a lot of Republicans, I mean, it is split. When you start to look at the approval ratings within the Republican Party, we do start to see more of a split than we have maybe in recent years with President Trump's policies and his communications. But I think for some Republicans, they are definitely splitting away from that message, and it's no longer good enough that that's a price we pay for something else. The something else is no longer holding the benefit that it may have for many Republican voters.
0: So remind us kind of what midterm elections are, what they represent, what they signify, and what, if anything, is going to be different about this election.
1: Yeah, well, you know, the founders put in place different election time clocks. So House representatives every 2 years, the president every 4 years, the Senate every 6 years. And so when the Senate goes up, only a third of the Senate goes up every 2 years. And so it's much more difficult to flip the Senate in terms of partisan change than the House. And again, I'm going to hand it to the there's lots of criticism of the founders, but I'm going to give them credit for this as well. Having those different election timelines allows for stability in government, but also a connection to the people in government. You know, Italy, I think since World War II, has had something like 50 different governments in their parliamentary system. You know, you don't want that, but having these midterms, and midterm, of course, is the midterm point in a president's term, allows people to weigh in. And, you know, Democrats are just, I think, dying to weigh in right now, because there's been so much frustration of those who oppose the president. You know, can anybody stop what he's doing? Can't the Supreme Court or Congress or, and the answer is they can. And in some ways they've chosen not to, whether they believe that's the correct interpretation of the law, or they're, you know, he's got partisan control of the House and Senate, and they just haven't challenged him very much. So, but at the end of the day, again, the founders put this, I don't know if you want to call it a safety latch in, where you have these elections every 2 years.
2: I think that's right. I would also say something that makes this particular midterm maybe a little more unusual is the scale of that we've had of mid-decade, that is, you know, before the next census, redistricting, mm-hmm. right? So states have been redrawing their congressional lines, and while we might read some of these seat swaps that happen as a result of the midterm as a referendum on President Trump or a referendum on the particular candidates, we might also see that being more of an effect of how this, the lines have been redistricted.
0: Yeah, I want to get more into that because I think it's worth creating some distinction between sort of the organic challenges and the structural challenges that the candidates are going to face in this midterm election cycle. But I just want to reset for a minute, because if you're just joining us, I'm talking to Dr. Matthew Corrigan and Dr. Courtney Barclay from Jacksonville University ahead of a discussion tomorrow night at the university on the upcoming midterms. If you have a comment or a question, you can reach us on air at 904-549-2937. You can also email firstcoastconnect@wjct.org, or you can go to firstcoastconnect.org to find all the other ways to connect with us. So one of the things that we've talked about is sort of this cyclical pattern, you know, who's in power. There's usually a bit of an adjustment, but there is this gerrymandering that's been happening, you know, in the middle of the cycle that ordinarily would, you know, sooner than it would based on the census. And there's also a lot of money that's going into these races that's sort of just beginning to flow. So if you can, let's talk a little bit about, you know, how those impact some of maybe perceived advantages that Democrats might otherwise be seeing, and based on polling and based on the cycle.
1: Yeah, I think some of the redrawing of districts, and just to explain that a little bit for people who don't follow it every day, that, you know, if you have a particular state and you've got a number of congressional representatives, you've got to decide what area of that state they're going to represent. Obviously, senators represent the whole state, but if you're coming from the House, you're going to be in a specific district. And there are rules that come from the courts and the legislature about how to draw lines. But with the, you know, with technology and the use of data to really, you know, unbelievable levels, you can draw lines in lots of different ways, and you can give a severe partisan advantage. And state legislatures have the responsibility of doing that. And so they want a partisan advantage for their party. And so many states that have Republican legislatures have been redrawing their districts to try to give a Republican advantage. Well, number one, that shows that the White House is worried about this election cycle, because they wouldn't be doing this if they weren't worried about it. And secondly, they're hoping that it will work. And it's a gamble. I think it will work very well in some states. In Florida, I'm not so sure, because basically what they did in South Florida was to take, you know, strong Republican districts, water them down a little bit, and slice up Republicans and put them in more districts and try to win over those Democratic districts that way. And a lot of those Republican voters are Hispanic voters. And the Hispanic numbers on Republicans this cycle are not good. And so I'm not sure that's going to work.
0: So that's going to be interesting to watch. As to the money, you know, up until this point, the Democrats, speaking nationally, have really seemed to have an advantage. And, you know, their candidates have been doing some good fundraising for, you know, for themselves. But the presence and the influence of PAC money, these political action committees that are often funded with dark money and can really raise unlimited sums, that money is now kind of the spigots open. And so up until this point where Democrats have seen an advantage, we're now starting to see enormous ad buys by the Republicans. And a lot of that's coming from the MAGA fund that the president controls. He's now saying, you know, he's going to support financially candidates in these districts that could be competitive. So how is that going to change? How might it impact the conversations that we're having in the next few weeks?
2: I think the money pouring in from those organizations, you know, they focus a lot on issue advertisements. And so that sort of ties back to what we were talking about earlier about what issues are going to really animate this election and motivate voters to turn out. So a lot of those advertisements that are purchased and served to the voters are going to be really focused on trying to let voters know which side of those issues, values issues, economics issues, are going to be supported by one candidate or the other. The problem is that voters don't have a lot of transparency in who's delivering those messages. So as more money like that pours in, as more advertisements like those hit your airwaves, voters really need to take some time to sift through the messages and figure out what is true, what is not, and what's the source of the message, and if there's some motivation behind that that might not be just spreading the truth.
0: How much currency will kind of culture war issues have in this election cycle? We heard a report this morning on this station about money in the James Paxton, Tellerico race, in Texas. You know, where a lot of that advertising now that's coming from PACs is focusing on issues of, you know, transgender athletes and whether or not, you know, the candidate has a favorite drag queen. So, I mean, there's issues that may not necessarily have much to do with governance, but certainly seem to be animating when it comes to the Republican base, at least.
1: Yeah, probably the most effective commercial in the 2024 cycle, where it was a culture issue against Kamala Harris. And so I think they're trying to replay that. I'm not sure it's going to play this time, because the issues of the economy are so overwhelming. I think Republicans are just looking for something to talk about. And that doesn't have to do with the economy and doesn't really have to do with foreign policy, which usually is a strength for Republicans, but because of the Iran war is not this time. And so they don't have really a lot to talk about. So I think they're going to go back to these issues. And of course, you have a couple of Democratic candidates around the country that seem to be very, very far left. And because of that, you know, those culture issues come to the forefront even more.
0: Yeah, that is something that is going to be playing out in this election, this kind of the Democratic Socialist wing of the Democratic Party and these candidates that are motivating for some voters and really a lightning rod for opponents. What do we know about independent voters in this midterm cycle? How much of the overall electorate do they compose? Where are they thinking? What do we know about how they're thinking?
1: We know a lot from polling, and now polling hasn't been 100% accurate over the last couple of cycles. But just to take Florida, for instance, you know, you have a Republican registration advantage now of about 1.5 million voters. But you have, you know, millions of independent voters, NPA voters out there. And so they are really going to decide the election, because here in Florida and elsewhere, because again, you know, we've become so partisan as a country that these NPA and independent voters become even more important. Now, they're less likely to turn out.
0: Okay.
1: So, you know, they've got lower turnout rates than Democrats and Republicans, you know, that's what you're going to see most of your late advertising focused on. You know, Courtney has done a lot with social media and AI in terms of studying communication. And to me, what an interesting question is going to be, you know, do TV commercials matter that much anymore? Because people get their information from so many different places. You know, my students don't watch TV. You know, that they'll watch a video on their phone, but they will not sit down for a half hour show and go through the commercials and all that. Mm-hmm. And so is that indicative of where our society is going? Because Republicans are going to have the cash advantage here in Florida and elsewhere. And for those who want to see a good Republican result, that's probably your biggest card right now is the amount of cash you have. But the question is, will it make a difference?
0: When you say that independent voters are not necessarily like the highest turnout voters, mm-hmm. if they turn out, who do you think would have the advantage?
1: Oh, definitely the Democrats.
0: Okay.
1: For this cycle, because independents really focus on kind of the practical issues of the day. They're less ideological than Democrats and Republicans. So, you know, the economy is going to be the number one issue, and that's going to favor the Democrats this cycle.
0: Talk about the AI aspect, because I know that is something that you've been looking at, Dr. Barclay. Have we seen what we were expecting to see when it comes to AI and politics? It seems like a couple years ago, one of the things that people were really focused on and very concerned about was deep fakes, people just straight up pretending to be someone else, maybe in the voice of a political leader, and you know, saying something false or saying something about someone else that was derogatory. We haven't necessarily seen as much of that perhaps as we thought, but we are seeing a lot of AI.
2: That's true. So we haven't seen as much of the sort of really devastating deep fakes. They exist. They're out there. Campaigns are using them, or supporters of campaigns are using them. Individuals are using them. There's some programs that make deep fakes really easy to create, but we haven't seen it in the number that we thought we would when we first sort of saw AI come on the scene of elections. But AI is affecting the election in a couple of important ways. First is it's making advertisements or messages cheaper and easier to make. Production costs of some of those advertisements, particularly the issue advertisements that we see the PAC money flowing into, can be very expensive. And there's a reason, because when we put them on television, they had to be high production to really catch our attention and fulfill their mission. online, we can have a very different message. And using AI to create sort of a funny political cartoon or a meme is a really cheap and easy way to do that. So it's sort of flooding our communications, but it's not in the deceptive deep fake way that we thought it would. I think the most important thing there is transparency. And there are states around the country that are imposing disclosure laws that say, hey, you know, you have to tell people when you're using AI. The other really interesting thing that we're seeing about AI is that it's an election issue on its own. So apart from how AI is being made to make political communications, it's also what do we think about AI and how do we want AI to be used in the future?
0: How do we think about AI? I mean, and also when it comes to social media advertising, is that the way that most of us are going to get our political advertising as opposed to ads that we would traditionally have seen on television?
2: I think it really depends on the demographic that you're looking at. So different age groups, different political groups are going to use different media differently. So we still see a pretty high television usage, for example, in 55 and up communities. But obviously your 18 to 35 is much more reliant on online media. And so they're being served more advertisements through online and social sources than the older generation.
0: I wonder if there is going to be a feedback loop, kind of like there perhaps has been in recent years with polling when it comes to penetration of social advertising when it comes to politics. Because I feel like even now, I know that I sometimes will resist watching or clicking on something just because I don't want to get into that algorithm. You know, you don't want to sort of feed the beast and then become just inundated with whatever. And you know, I feel like people did that with polling where they just kind of said, like, I'm not going to participate. I'm sort of done with that. Do you think that there's going to be a measure of control that voters have that doesn't necessarily reflect their interest level, but is a way that they're just sort of not wanting to be a participant in the kind of advertising madness?
2: So there are some of those controls already. It's how much are voters using them or even aware of them. So there are tools, privacy tools, that you can go in and sort of correct the algorithms onto what your interests are. And so you can see less and less of the political advertisements. I think the response to that, though, is to do more integrated influencer content.
0: Yeah.
2: And so it's more integrated into the content that we do want to see and that we've already started to follow.
0: Let's talk about a couple of just Florida-specific races, if we can. One that has been getting a ton of national ink is Angie Nixon and Ashley Moody, the Senate race in Florida. And Angie Nixon has obviously had a lot of social media presence and I think a fair amount of success on social media, but she's also getting a lot of sort of traditional earned media, including, you know, a fashion story in the New York Times, you know, about her using pink. I mean, she's getting covered in ways that are really independent of the issues that a senator will be addressing. Is that coverage, is the interest in her as a candidate going to move the needle at all in her chances? Because I haven't seen a lot of people predicting that she's going to flip that seat.
1: Yeah, it can't hurt. And she's done an amazing job to get to this point. To be a kind of a national name now. Obviously, with her history, she had a conflict in the legislature. She's been very controversial. She has run, I think, you know, a shoestring campaign, and somehow she's competitive. I mean, so just to get to this point is amazing. Now that she's at this point, you know, this is obviously the hard part, because she's just not going to have the money that Ashley Moody has. And unfortunately, it doesn't look like they're going to debate. So she's going to have to go out and do this earned media. That's her only, I think, because she's just not going to have the money to compete with Ashley Moody. And it's an interesting race, because to me, the Ashley Moody campaign is kind of a quiet campaign. You don't hear that much about it. You see commercials, but you know, Angie Nixon's not quiet. I mean, she's out there. And so you talk about whether, you know, a progressive Democrat can win probably a center right state. I mean, this is going to be if Angie Nixon's within 2 or 3 percentage points of Ashley Moody on election night, it's going to be a big Democratic night nationwide. I guarantee you that. If it's more like 5 or 6 points, that may be kind of what's predicted. And if she wins, it would be a huge upset. But, you know, I wouldn't count her out.
0: In terms of, you know, animating other voters, getting them to the polls, does a race like that make a difference in Florida for other candidates for the parties that they represent? And I'm also just curious how or if race is going to play into, you know, obviously we have a candidate for the first black governor of Florida in Byron Donalds. Angie Nixon would be, you know, a significant change in terms of our representation in Washington, D.C. as a black senator. But obviously, you know, those two candidates represent very different sides of the political spectrum.
2: Oh, I think we're seeing, you know, we're seeing changing demographics of voters. And so that's always a question as to how much impact that's going to have. I do think that, you know, Matt has raised an interesting point with the money, though. I think that may be the more interesting question in both of those races, because right now the polls, take them for what you will, but right now the polls are showing this very close race between two of them. And to Matt's point, I think Ashley Moody had something at 32 times the amount of donations at last FEC filing. So that's a massive thing to overcome.
0: Well, and I think they said that Alex Vindman had like 17 times as much money as Angie Nixon and didn't win. Is it possible at this point for a candidate to win kind of just using the shoestring approach? You know, if they simply can't afford traditional media, so maybe Angie Nixon isn't going to be on TV. Is it possible that at this stage of all of our social media participation, that doesn't matter, that you can win with just a social media platform?
2: I think it's definitely an uphill battle.
0: Okay.
2: But I think the other thing to keep in mind is those last FEC filings were in July. So we still hadn't tapped the Democratic potential for some of those opportunities.
0: What would you think needs to happen for the National Democratic Party to get involved in that race? I mean, it seems to me that would be an indicator whether they actually thought Angie Nixon had a chance.
1: You know, I think the word is out there now. I mean, you've seen some of the polling. It's really a decision for these individual donors. And you've spoken about super PACs, and super PACs, you know, can be unlimited. So it's really a question of getting some of those bigger donors out. But, you know, I think you brought up a fascinating question. It's great to have money, but what do you spend it on these days? Do you do traditional TV ads? Do you do social media? They're probably going to do both, but you know, what's going to be most effective? She is obviously going to bring out progressive vote, some of the black vote, and the last really successful statewide campaign for Democrats was Barack Obama. And he was able to have just an incredible turnout of black voters. Now, having Byron Donalds as a black candidate on the other side probably cuts into some of that. So that complicates that a little bit. And so, you know, it's going to be a fascinating election night, because again, if both of these races are close, the governor's race and the Senate race, that says a lot, because Republicans have worked very hard to have this big registration advantage. Well, it's one thing to have a registration advantage, but if people aren't going to vote for you, that doesn't do you a lot of good.
0: Well, it's a complicated race for people in some respects, because you have Dave Jolly, who's a former Republican and very much a centrist Democrat. And you have a black Republican candidate who, as we saw in the primaries, really underperformed in white conservative, you know, predominantly white conservative pools of Republican voters. And, you know, there's this perception that because of race, that might be a hang up for people who might otherwise be supporting a Republican candidate. So do you anticipate that that's going to be a major factor for voters in some of these more conservative white areas? Or do you think it is going to be outweighed by, you know, all the other things we're talking about?
1: I think, yeah, at the end of the day, people come home to their party. And having Angie Nixon as the Democratic senatorial candidate probably helps David Jolly, because it probably helps turnout. But it also helps Republicans in a way, because she is, you know, far left. And so, you know, they're going to react to that as well and probably come out a little bit more as well.
0: In terms of presidential policies, we talked about, you know, the war, affordability, gas prices, but there's also this whole other subset of things that I think Democrats have been very agitated about, like the arch that he's proposing, like the ballroom that he's constructing. Are those kinds of things going to be part of a national conversation? You know, the Kennedy Center, I think, is a big one in recent weeks in terms of, you know, is that facility even going to survive this administration? Are those going to be part of a national conversation in advertising that we see and in the candidates, for instance, that we see in Florida?
2: I think certainly part of the national conversation, and that definitely trickles down into our federal candidates for Senate and Congress. And you know, they represent a much larger issue than an arch or, you know, a drone sniper center, or the Kennedy Center. Those are important in and of themselves, but what they're also demonstrating is the extent to which President Trump has sort of pushed the boundaries of executive power and the decisions that he's making outside of congressional authority.
0: It's interesting, you know, a lot of the board members are from Florida. There's a lot of people in this administration from Florida. What do you see happening in Florida because of that political affiliation this state has with the president and the presidency?
1: In terms, if the Democrats take the House?
0: Well, I mean, in terms of how it would play out, yes. I mean, I think we should talk, I guess, a little bit about that in general. What would happen if the Democrats take the House? What would happen if they don't?
1: Yeah, there's a chance they could take the Senate, too. I mean, it's if you have a wave, that would play over to the Senate as well. And so you need to look at the Senate races in Texas and Maine and Iowa. If those are, you know, those are big reaches for Democrats, but they're competitive right now. And if Democrats somehow win two or three of those, then you may have a Democratic Senate as well. And you're just going to have a standoff in Washington, because anything that Congress does, you know, the president's not going to respond to it, probably won't sign bills. He may get some vetoes overridden if Democrats can find some common ground with Republican legislatures on a few issues. But it's number one, I think it would send a message that a lot of people want to send, is that they want to reel the president back in. But I don't think that's the way he'll interpret it. I think he'll say it's political war now.
0: I mean, a stalemate, some people in the Democratic Party would, I think, even welcome, as opposed to just an on-ramp for a lot of the policies that the president's been able to push through. But there's other things than law passage, right? If we have an investigatory capabilities, if the Democrats are able to, you know, kind of stall some projects or whatever, they might consider that, even if there's not legislative victories that are happening, that might be something that the party would be, you know, consider a success.
2: Yeah, I think that's right. I mean, if the Democrats take Congress, Democrats take the House, really what changes is who has the biggest microphone right now. And because that's where a lot of the power of the House comes from, is being able to put issues in front of the public to really control what we view as salient. And so with the investigatory power, like, that's not a new power that would come with a Democratic House, but it's a power that the Democrats would then wield. The majority controls committee assignments, they control committee chairs, and they control the agenda.
0: All right. Just ahead of tomorrow's event, I want to remind people, so this is Ed Gooding Auditorium on the Jacksonville University campus at 7 p.m., you're also going to be joined by a couple of your colleagues at Jacksonville University, including Dean Allard from the College of Law and Rick Mullaney, who's over the Public Policy Institute at Jacksonville University. Just broadly speaking, who do you think should be attending this? What will they be learning about?
1: Yeah, I think anyone interested in politics and policy is welcome. And There's so much interest in politics right now because there's so much going on, both worldwide in terms of policies, but here domestically in policies and politics. A lot of people who oppose the president have been looking for a opportunity to send a message to Washington. The midterms offer that opportunity. A lot of people want to defend what the president's doing. This, again, is that opportunity. And so this is probably, you know, everyone always says this is the most important election of all time. I won't go that far. But I will say this is probably one of the more significant midterm elections that we've had, because if Republicans hold on to the Congress, the president's already said, you know, that he wants to expand the presidency even further, and they're not going to put a brake on him. And so he would go even further. But if the Democrats get a hold of it, you know, at least there'd be a partial break on it. And so so I think it's critical. So people who are concerned about where we are as a country right now should come.
0: All right. Dr. Matthew Corrigan and Dr. Courtney Barclay, thank you so much for coming on today. Really appreciate it.
2: Thank you.
1: Thank you.
0: All right. Up next, 10 years of Team Terrapin, how a conservation program driven by local volunteers has been helping protect local turtles.

0: Welcome back. Considered a keystone species, the diamondback terrapin helps keep entire marsh ecosystems healthy. But what keeps them healthy? Here to discuss it, we're joined by two members of Team Terrapin, a volunteer and student-driven program now celebrating its 10th year. Here to tell us more is Tabitha Hootman. She is project lead for Turtle Survival Alliance's Team Terrapin. Tabitha, good morning.
1: Good morning.
0: We're also joined by Shannon McNeil, a volunteer at Jacksonville University, a graduate student. Thanks for being here, Shannon.
2: Thank you for having.
0: So we were talking about the diamondback terrapin. Not everybody knows what that is. So describe to us a little bit about what it looks like so people might recall if they have seen them before, where they live.
1: So these guys are the only brackish water turtle species in the entire world. And they range, they have the largest range in our country from Cape Cod, Massachusetts, all the way down around the East Coast, around Florida to the middle of Texas. And you see them in your coastal areas. So your intertidal zones, your salt marshes, your mangroves, areas like that. They get their name for the diamond-shaped pattern on the back of their shell on what we call the carapace. Each scoot has a little diamond-shaped pattern, so they were called diamond-backed terrapins.
0: It's my understanding that each one is different, that it's kind of like a fingerprint on the back of the terrapin. These, and they're very, you know, sometimes very colorful, really beautiful patterns.
2: Oh, yeah, they're absolutely gorgeous. One of my favorite features about them is that they can get a little mustache, actually, over their mouth, which is just a dark little patch there. So all the freckle patterns that you see on their skin is completely unique, as well as the diamond-shaped pattern on their shells. So really cool and unique creatures. Well,
0: I've got to ask you about their tears, because I was seeing that that is one way that they kind of shed salt, but it looks like they're crying.
2: Yeah.
0: And they're not alone in among species in doing that. I guess sea turtles as well.
2: Yeah, and a lot of brackish water crocodiles and that do it as well. It's just a great way to get rid of that excess salt. I mean, where else are you going to put it but there? So. Yeah.
0: So that's just a way that they modulate how much they've consumed.
2: Absolutely.
1: Correct.
0: Yeah.
1: So they are able to what we call osmoregulate, and that's one of the ways they do that to be able to keep the salt in their system since they do live in a salt environment.
0: Mm-hmm. All right. So turtles not sad, but they are facing some challenges. So let's talk a little bit about what those are. It's my understanding that they are on under consideration for possibly being moved onto the list of listing, I guess, under the Endangered Species Act.
1: Correct. We petitioned that last year. Their populations, unfortunately, are being decimated, some completely wiped out in certain areas.
0: Okay. In the local area, are there certain pockets of particular concern, like along our coast?
1: I think every population is of a particular concern right now, partly because they are so elusive. We don't truly know what we are looking at for their populations. You generally only ever see the females. They're the only ones that come out of the water.
0: Oh, interesting. Okay. And so they have a number of threats that they face. I think just natural predation is one of them, you know, by other animals and critters. But what are some of the man-made hazards that they face?
2: So like crab pots, they're in the water. They're these great little buffets for them. The diamondback terrapins will go in to eat the crabs that are in there. And then the devices do what they're supposed to do. They don't let them back out. And then unfortunately they drown. So that's one way. Urbanization, as we're continuing to change the beaches and the way that they look, or even the waterways leading up to them, all these different ways. And then of course, as we're decreasing larger predators, predators like raccoons and stuff like that, their populations are increasing, which of course need more food in that area. And diamondback terrapins in their nests, unfortunately, look very tasty to them.
0: So what does Team Terrapin do? I mean, how do you help the species? How do you monitor it? What do you do to raise awareness?
2: Yeah, so Team Terrapin is completely volunteer-based, and it's really led by the community. So like all the money and donation that goes in is to buy equipment, and then everybody that's out there is volunteering their time. So it's really led by the community, which I think is really special. But we go out there from April until this month, and we're monitoring for our nesting activity. So we're monitoring the nest as well as the females that we see coming up on the beaches, and essentially just throughout the season monitoring and making sure that we're seeing how many nests we're actually having, how many are making it to the term, and then how many hatchlings we have, to kind of monitor and see how the growth of the population and the nesting is in the area.
0: you recently had the celebration of 10 years of existence. How did it go? Is that an opportunity where you're able to reach more people with a message or raise money, or, you know, kind of what purpose did that serve?
1: It serves actually a dual purpose. It does reach a lot of population that we normally wouldn't be able to reach, thanks to our partnership with Bold City Brewery. They are able to bring in a whole portion of population that generally wouldn't be out there, wouldn't be wanting to be on an island that's in the heat, pretty much dying all day trying to save these guys. But they get involved and they become, it becomes a species that they also want to save. So we get that. It is a large fundraiser for us, and the fundraiser goes straight back to our community efforts. And it is a way too that we do have our students reach out at JU and work with the community as well and help bring people in.
0: And in terms of fundraising, you both have very cute Team Terrapin shirts on. Do you, first of all, is the general community welcome to participate in your volunteer efforts, or is it, you know, mostly confined to students? And do you have other means of raising funds, like swag, like the Team Terrapin stuff?
1: Students, we basically go by a three-pronged approach. We have students, our partners, and then absolutely the community. Mm-hmm. The community is one of our biggest drivers for this in many ways. And we do have swag. We are beginning to get more swag. most of ours are from the events, for the Drink Beer Save Turtles events, but we are growing and people are beginning to want to actually wear Team Terrapin stuff.
0: Well, it's a great event. Drink Beer, Save Turtles. Tabitha Hootman, Shannon McNeil, thanks so much for coming on this morning.
1: Great. Thank you for having us.
0: All right. Up next, a centennial celebration for a historic church in the heart of Riverside Avondale.

0: For decades, U.S. colleges and universities were a premier destination for top scholars and the center of global innovation. But as thousands of international students and faculty leave and schools lose funding and cut programs, new data shows that U.S. higher education is declining. What it means for students, next time on 1A.
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2: When people become estranged from their families, we like to believe it's for highly individualistic reasons. 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
5: 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We'll talk with Rush Doshi. He helped arrange summits between President Biden and Xi and just co-authored a report on China's cyber threat to America's critical networks. 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
6: I'm Indira Lakshmanan. The U.S. Supreme Court kicks off a new term early next month after a string of landmark decisions that have reversed course on abortion, civil rights, and more. A new book looks at the push that turned the court right starting four decades ago. Next time on Here and Now.
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0: Welcome back. A historic church is celebrating its 100th birthday. Here to tell us how it is observing the centennial and how things have changed over that time, we are joined by the Reverend Carol Gates, pastor at Trinity Lutheran Church. Good morning.
1: Good morning.
0: We're also joined by Maddie Keebler. She's a lifetime member at Trinity Lutheran. Maddie, good morning.
2: Good morning.
0: And lay parish minister Dwayne Tyson, thanks for being here.
3: Good morning.
0: So this is one of the oldest Protestant denominations, Lutheranism, and this church itself has quite a rich history. It's my understanding that it's sort of rooted in another church that after the Great Fire in 1901 kind of led to the creation of two different churches. Can you catch us up a little bit on how it, what its origins were?
1: So I will catch you up in a little bit, but I'm going to turn it over to Dwayne, who's been there much longer than I have. That is St. John's Lutheran, and they're in Springfield right now, and I believe. Right?
3: Yes, correct.
1: Okay, so I'll let you take it over what happened during that time.
3: Yeah, the first church was downtown, and it was called St. John's Lutheran Church. It was destroyed during the Great Fire. It was rebuilt, but they decided to split and move out of the downtown area, and St. John's Lutheran Church went to the Springfield area, and Trinity went to the Riverside area.
0: Okay, and so this building dates back to some of the early days. I understand it was chartered in 1926, and then the building followed pretty soon after?
3: Correct. Mm-hmm. We had a smaller wooden structure, which they called the hut, which is where the congregation worshipped initially until the sanctuary was built.
0: Okay. And so tell us a little bit about the structure for people who haven't been. This is on, it's on McDuff Avenue and is a really kind of beautiful,
1: it's gorgeous
0: architectural piece. Yeah.
1: Architecturally, we were just having that conversation. It's very German. Mm-hmm. When you walk in, you know that it is a German church, just from the dark woods in it, the colors, the way it's designed. And it's beautiful, and it still looks exactly the same from 1927, I
3: 27.
1: Think. 27. When it was completed. It's had renovation, but it's absolutely gorgeous inside.
0: Yeah, Maddie, I'm guessing your tenure there is a little bit more recent than 1927.
2: Yeah.
0: But tell us about being a kind of raised in the church and what role it has played in your upbringing and just in your life.
2: It's been a great thing to like have that. Plus I've like been going to like religious school. So having that place to go to and like seeing, learning about my faith, not only from like how growing up and having parents who were religious, but also then experiencing it for myself and like being in a place where there's so many people who love me. And then being also where it's like the Southern hospitality of the potlucks and then going to like the Christmas Eve service, like all that beautiful tradition made it a really great place to go to.
0: How does this church kind of occupy a space in the community? I know that it has, you know, historically had a number of different kinds of outreach over the years. One of the big ones most people think about, I think, is the food pantry
1: is huge. And it began back in 1995. And that's when it started, and it has been in business, if you will, except during COVID.
3: Well, we did drive-by.
1: You did drive-by.
3: Yes.
1: Okay. Mm-hmm. So it did stay open. Mm-hmm. And statistically, we were just looking at the numbers. For 2025, we fed about 40,000 people from the food pantry. It's located on our property, and there is a food pantry house. And the donations from that come from the local community in and of itself financially, and as well as the biggest supplier of the food is Feeding Northeast Florida, I understand.
3: Yes, we get our food from mainly Feeding Northeast Florida, mm-hmm. but also Riverside Publix,
1: right.
3: Waste Not, Want Not, they collect mm-hmm. bread. Mm-hmm. And I think the local Target also provides.
0: And some support from other churches as well.
3: Definitely,
1: yes,
3: definitely.
1: Financial support. We were looking at those numbers too. There's about $40,000 that we received last year in financial donations that go to buy food when we don't have enough. And it's amazing. And there's no charge to the patrons that come in. There's no questions asked either.
0: So, you've over the years have done other things, including health screenings. And I don't know if that's still part of the mix, but you're a voting site. I mean, there's a lot of ways that you kind of interface mm-hmm. with the community. And there is an upcoming event that you also, you know, participate in, at least as a support network. And that's the Pride event.
1: The Pride event. This would be the first year that we are actually supporting it in the sense of they are our neighbors where they're meeting at Willow Knolls.
3: Willow Branch Park.
1: Willow Branch Park. And so this year we are going out to greet them and to invite the participants, to bring them water, something to eat, and a welcome, and anything that we can do for you. We're here. That's part of the service of being the church in the neighborhood.
0: And how do you think the church has changed in the years that you've been a part of it?
3: I started going to Trinity in about 2002. And kind of the same reason what Maddie said is, the people are so welcoming and loving that it just, because I was not a churchgoer back then.
0: Okay.
3: I would say that the church, the time that I have been there, has changed their focus. As opposed to looking inward, we're looking outward. We've expanded the food pantry ministry. We have different groups come in and use our Hall of Memories, which is our the large facility that we can utilize in order for, like, recently we had the Florida Senior Enrichment fundraiser there. So it's more of an outward focus, outreach.
0: And I know that there is an upcoming 100th anniversary celebration on October 11th. Is that the kind of thing that is that primarily for people like Maddie that have this long history with the church? Is the community in general welcome? Who's invited?
1: The community is definitely invited. They would just have to go to our website and, you know, purchase the tickets. Anybody's invited to come and join us for that amazing party that we're going to be celebrating.
0: Well, congratulations on 100 years. The Reverend Carol Gates, Maddie Keebler, Dwayne Tyson, thanks so much for being here.
1: Thank you.
3: Thank you. Thank you.
0: All right. Join us tomorrow. We're going to be talking about 20 years of the Jacksonville Roller Derby. I'm Ann Schindler. You've been listening to First Coast Connect on WJCT News 89.9.
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0: From the Center for Investigative Reporting and PRX, this is Reveal. I'm Nadia Hamdan, sitting in for Al Letson. Birth control keeps you from getting pregnant, but could it also be making you more depressed?
1: I had my IUD taken out, and the timing of that lines up like perfectly with when I've been feeling calmer.
0: Research has shown for decades that birth control can cause depression in some patients.
2: Yeah, I think this is a real thing. I don't think it was just in your uterus or just in your head.
0: And later in life, the often turbulent transition to menopause still catches so many women by surprise.
3: I have really come to the conclusion that many doctors are very dismissive.
0: Today on Reveal, what we still don't know about women's reproductive health. But first, this news.
4: Live from NPR News, I'm Giles Snyder. President Trump is defending his economic agenda and his war against Iran. NPR's Deepa Shivram reports on Trump's address to the United Nations General Assembly in New York Tuesday as he battles low approval ratings 6 weeks before the midterm election.
5: President Trump touted his war in Iran in his speech before the UN General Assembly in New York, claiming the U.S. acted in Iran while other world leaders hesitated. He says the war has been a success and spoke about how much of Iran's military capabilities the U.S. has destroyed. He thanked the U.N. for passing a resolution that condemned Iran's attacks on commercial shipping and called on the body to remain united against Iran. Trump also spoke about his track record on the U.S. economy and said his economic agenda was going well, though new polling from Reuters Ipsos shows that Trump's approval rating has fallen to just 32%, in part because of high

0: An IUD, or intrauterine device, is a form of birth control. It's small, T-shaped, and inserted into the uterus.
1: So IUDs, that's so funny.
0: Here's Liz's response.
1: It makes sense. I bet if I take out my IUD, I would feel like a completely different person. But that's just not possible right now. Mama can't get pregnant.
0: Julia had been nervous to bring this up with friends. But virtually every time she talked about her experience, she found women who were eager to share stories of their own or from someone they knew who stopped or changed birth control because of mood-related side effects. But those lived experiences are not translating to doctors' offices. This hour, we're looking at the gaps in reproductive health care, specifically contraceptives and menopause, how much the medical community still can't agree on, and how some are trying to fill those gaps, from scientists to grifters. And just a note for those of you listening with little ones, this hour will touch on the birds and the bees. We start with Julia. She's been digging into what the science actually says about hormonal birth control, and she was shocked to find out how little she was told about the IUD she had for 14 years.
2: I got my first IUD after graduating college in 2011, and I loved it. I loved that I didn't have to remember to take a pill. I loved that I didn't get my period. And I loved that, with the exception of when I had to replace it, I really didn't think about having an IUD much at all for over a decade. What I did think about a lot was my mental health. For years, even before I got my IUD, I'd grappled with a tangle of anxiety, depression, and insomnia. I've spent countless hours with psychiatrists and therapists, gravitating towards cool grandma types, taking their advice to cultivate a mindfulness practice. I've talked to my actual grandma.
3: Hi, sweetie. Thank you so much for coming to see me.
2: I've tried Zoloft and Ambien. I run a few miles after work every day, the best mood booster I've found so far. I even tried some of the more out there stuff, like working with a coach to ask my stomach, "Why are you so tense?" After a while, I came to believe this is just how I'm built. Just like I have dark hair and brown eyes, I thought I was a person with a low hum of anxiety and bouts of depression. But then I got my IUD removed, and now that I was feeling so much better, I couldn't help but wonder, what do we actually know about the way that hormonal birth control affects mood?
4: There are several ways of avoiding pregnancy.
2: This is an informational video from the 1970s.
4: One way is to make sure that there are no sperm in the tubes by not having sex relations around those days when an egg ripens.
2: Women in ancient societies went to extremes to prevent that sperm from going down the tubes. They'd insert wads of wool, sponges made of bamboo tissues, even crocodile dung.
4: There are newer methods now that are much more sure. One is the pill.
2: The first birth control pill came out in 1960, and it was a game changer for women's reproductive autonomy. It worked by delivering a constant dose of synthetic hormones.
4: When you get into the habit of taking a pill regularly, you can be almost 100% sure you won't become pregnant.
2: But the pill also came with some dramatic side effects: blood clots, strokes, and depression.
5: There were questions about the pill's safety, and in Senate hearings on it in January, there were many who said that the pill can be dangerous.
2: Congress held a series of hearings in 1970 in response to the widespread concerns over the pill's side effects. Doctors testified about extreme psychological impacts on some patients, describing how they became psychotic or suicidal. But no women who were actually on the pill were invited to speak about their experiences. So a group of women, feminists from a collective called DC Women's Liberation, crashed the hearing.
6: Who is going to pay the medical bills when a woman develops cancer of the breast or cancer of the uterus?
7: Are you going to give us free medical care?
2: These women wanted access to birth control, but they also wanted anyone taking it to know the risks.
6: We want to have some control over the decisions that affect our parents.
8: All right, will you please sit down or be removed from the...
6: No, we aren't going to sit down. Why don't you give us some solid answers to our questions?
2: The hearing and the protests made a difference. Over the next few years, the FDA required drug manufacturers to include a list of side effects in the pill's packaging. And drug makers introduced new versions of the pill with significantly lower doses of hormones and fewer risks. In many ways, that's how things stayed for the next three decades. Research into new contraceptives stalled. Remember, Roe v. Wade was right around the corner. The pill was a hot-button political issue. Some conservative leaders blamed wider access to contraception for the destruction of the nuclear family. Pharmaceutical executives seemed to assume, correctly, that many women would simply put up with the side effects in exchange for reproductive autonomy. Then came the Mirena.
9: There's birth control you don't have to think about taking every day or even every year. It's Mirena, a small...
2: The Mirena hit the market in 2000. Like the pill, it delivers a steady dose of synthetic hormones. And it came with a lot of selling points. Unlike copper IUDs, which often cause heavier periods, the Mirena made them lighter. And it was super effective. The rate of unplanned pregnancy in the first year of having a Mirena is 0.2%, way more effective than the pill. Another big selling point, according to the drug maker, was that the IUD delivered small amounts of the hormone locally, quote, directly to the uterus. When I got a Mirena, I remember thinking, great, these hormones are local, so maybe I can avoid some of those side effects of the pill. Within 5 years of its release, the medical community was fully endorsing IUDs, like the American College of Obstetricians and Gynecologists, or ACOG. They recommend best practices for reproductive health issues and put out guidance saying that IUDs should be considered for anyone seeking a reliable, reversible form of birth control. And by 2014, the American Academy of Pediatrics was recommending IUDs for teenagers, too. Here's a family planning expert praising the new guidance on MSNBC.
10: We're really trying to turn the paradigm on its head that instead of having to do something every single day to stay non-pregnant, let's just do one thing, make non-pregnant the default state, and then when you want to get pregnant, great, come on in.
2: But at the same time as these endorsements, some researchers still had questions.
11: One of my best friends, she got a hormone IUD, and she got really stressed out and depressed, and she didn't know why.
2: This is epidemiologist Charlotte Scoveland.
11: She had been poorly advised by her doctor because they didn't tell her anything about that it could be a risk. And actually, when she wanted to have it taken out, they were also hesitating and was like, not believing.
2: Back around 2013, Scoveland was a data manager at the University of Copenhagen, working for a professor of obstetrics and gynecology. She asked her boss, Dr. Øyvind Lidgaard, could there be a connection between hormonal IUDs and mood changes?
11: And then he just said, yeah, I think that about 7 to 10% of women have it removed because they can't stand it. And I was like, 7 to 10%? I thought that was really a lot of women.
2: This is what Dr. Lidgaard had observed as a physician, but there hadn't been a lot of research to back it up. So he and Scoveland embarked on a multi-year research project. Together, they compared the anonymized medical records of more than a million women in Denmark who were using different kinds of hormonal contraceptives, or none at all. And in 2016, they published their landmark study.
11: I was a bit sad that no hormonal contraception came out good.
2: What they found is that people using the most common hormonal contraceptives were far more likely to be diagnosed with depression. The effect was particularly dramatic for people using contraceptives with only progestin, a synthetic version of the body's natural hormone progesterone. It's worth noting, progesterone is highest right before a person's period starts, a notoriously not super fun part of the menstrual cycle. The study also found that patients who started hormonal birth control at a younger age and those who used non-oral contraceptives, like IUDs, were especially at risk. For example, teenagers who had a hormonal IUD were 3 times more likely than non-users to be diagnosed with depression.
11: The gynecologist didn't like that result because then there was nothing left for them. They couldn't say, okay, but this one is okay. Or mm-hmm. I say, this one is bad and this one is a bit better. But they all had an effect on the mood.
2: Now, to be clear, the vast majority of women don't have dramatic mood effects. For example, today, the package insert for the Mirena estimates that 6.4% of users will experience depression as a side effect, which seems relatively low. But with hundreds of millions of women worldwide using some kind of hormonal contraceptive, even small increases in risk can impact a lot of people. After they published their study, Dr. Lidgard says they were flooded with responses.
12: I got not hundreds, but thousands of emails from women all around the world.
2: There's one in particular that stuck with Dr. Lidgard. It was from an 18-year-old woman here in the U.S. And he says that 2 days after she started the pill,
12: she saw herself standing on Brooklyn Bridge, ready to jump.
2: Dr. Lidgard says that luckily someone stopped the young woman. And when a relative told her that birth control can cause mood changes, she stopped taking the pill. She hadn't been depressed or suicidal since. Dr. Lidgard is the first to say that this is an extreme example, but he says it illustrates just how sensitive some people are to these hormones.
12: For some women, it can be an almost overnight change.
2: After Skovland and Lidgard's study, more observational studies were done with similar results, associating hormonal contraceptives with higher rates of sleep problems, anxiety, and suicide attempts. For obvious ethical reasons, it's challenging to do randomized controlled studies on the effects of birth control by putting some participants on placebos. And observational studies, which are all we have right now, should be taken with a grain of salt because they show correlation, not causation. Critics say there could be something else about the lifestyle of contraceptive users that's causing them to be depressed.
11: So one of the criticisms was that women who used hormone contraception was more likely to know men, and therefore they were more depressed.
13: Wow. That's quite a criticism.
11: Yeah, that was. Yeah, we didn't have seen that one coming.
2: Skovland led another study in 2024 that suggests that the synthetic hormone progestin, not just exposure to men, is driving the risk for depression. Newer IUDs now have different amounts of progestin in them, some much lower than the Mirena. And when Skovland studied these different IUDs, she found that the more progestin in the IUD, the higher the rate of depression among its users. These findings fly in the face of a long-time selling point of IUDs, that they operate locally.
11: And of course, that doesn't make sense, because if you release a hormone in the uterus, it will go to the blood, and then it will go to all your body.
2: Bayer, the company that makes the Mirena, doesn't deny this. When I reached out to them, a spokesperson wrote back saying the company has always been clear about the systemic hormonal exposure that comes from IUDs. But today, if you're a healthcare provider and you go to Bayer's website explaining how it all works, it still says in bold letters, Mirena is locally acting. After weeks of reporting, I'd talked to lots of scientists, read lots of studies, and it all pointed in the same direction. For some people, there's a strong association between hormonal contraceptives and mood changes. I suspect I was one of them. And while I don't know if this information would have stopped me from getting my IUD, at the very least, I could have known what to look out for. Maybe I would have gotten my IUD taken out sooner. But I also know that simply acknowledging the downsides of contraceptives is poking a beehive. There are plenty of people out there who will use this research and stories like mine to suggest that hormonal birth control isn't right for anyone, like Turning Point USA podcaster Alex Clark.
14: I believe hormonal birth control is poison.
2: Far-right commentator Candace Owens.
15: It's a Machiavellian evil design to keep you stupid, to keep you fat.
2: And Elon Musk.
16: The warnings are significant risk of depression, significant increase in suicide, and will make you want to go out with people that you don't actually like.
17: Coming up. While doctors continue to dismiss some of the very real side effects of birth control, misinformation is running wild.
18: I stopped using birth control about 2 years ago at the same time I started eating papaya.
17: Plus, an option that's still missing from the market.
19: I think it was an Instagram story I saw just about male birth control.
20: I was like, I don't have to do anything? Great.
17: Stay with us.

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7: From the Center for Investigative Reporting and PRX, this is Reveal. I'm Nadia Hamdan, sitting in for Al Letson. If you have houseplants, you might be familiar with the natural pesticide neem oil. But there are lots of people on TikTok that recommend it for something else.
8: Great to kill parasites on plants, but it does the same thing to sperm. It just eats it up.
7: Neem oil hasn't been proven to be an effective or safe form of birth control for people. But unfounded claims like this one are running rampant on social media.
9: Non-hormone birth control does exist in the form of an herbal tincture.
10: Queen Anne's Lace seeds. This is the morning after pill.
11: I stopped using birth control about 2 years ago. At the same time, I started eating papaya, including the seeds.
7: And this wider push for more natural forms of birth control isn't just happening online. It's also something being promoted by the Trump administration. Last October, the Department of Health and Human Services laid off almost all the staff of a program that offered contraceptives and family planning services to millions of low-income Americans every year. And then a few months later, came out with controversial new guidelines.
12: The new guidelines include the promotion of, quote, natural family planning methods rather than traditional hormonal birth control.
7: This was all happening at the same time that Mother Jones reporter Julia Lurie had stopped using hormonal birth control and was shocked by how much happier and calmer she felt. She wanted to know why, and she got an answer. There is a well-researched association between hormonal contraceptives and mood changes for some women. But now Julia had new questions. Why wasn't this common knowledge? And is there hope for birth control with fewer side effects? Just a note before we get started, this story will touch on some adult themes. Here's Julia.
13: With all the colorful claims on social media about birth control, I wanted to separate the signal from the noise. So I turned to ACOG, the American College of Obstetricians and Gynecologists. They're one of the leading authorities for advice about contraceptives. And as it turns out, ACOG has a website all about misinformation around hormonal birth control. There's a long list of myths, like the idea that birth control can harm your future fertility or increase the risk of STIs or cause abortions. But there was something I was surprised to see on that list of myths, that birth control can cause mood changes. The website says all this misinformation is, quote, often spread by people who do not have any medical education or training. I found this odd because by this point, I'd spoken to lots of doctors and scientists who had either researched or seen firsthand that mood changes can be a side effect of hormonal birth control, like the Danish researcher you heard from earlier this hour, Charlotte Skovlund.
14: No hormonal contraception came out good.
13: University of Colorado psychiatrist and neuroscientist Dr. Andrew Novick.
15: They definitely play a very significant role in brain functions related to mood and well-being.
13: And Ohio State University psychiatrist and neuroscientist, Dr. Tamar Gurr.
16: Yeah, I think this is a real thing. I don't think it was just in your uterus or just in your head.
13: Not to mention that pharmaceutical companies themselves list mood changes as a possible side effect for many types of birth control. So I called ACOG, and they connected me with a gynecologist doing a 1-year fellowship with the organization. Dr. Rachel Jensen. Dr. Jensen hadn't been part of creating the myths and facts list, but she was willing to talk with me on the record about it. You won't be hearing from her. ACOG would not agree to have the conversation broadcasted and also declined to a follow-up interview. So I'll recap. Dr. Jensen repeatedly told me that, on average, birth control has not been shown to cause significant mood changes. So I pressed her, pointing out that even the package inserts for some forms of hormonal birth control say that depression can be a side effect. Then she hedged, saying that some IUDs are known to be associated with depression, but not for most people. So back to the point I arrived with, why lump mood changes together with the myths that IUDs can cause abortions or spread STIs? Dr. Jensen said these claims are used to spread misinformation, and she believes ACOG was trying to address them all together. So I asked one more time. I guess I still just don't quite get how mood changes fall under myths and misinformation. After that, she declined to comment.
17: I just really take issue with this idea that because something is not experienced by a majority, that somehow it's not important.
13: I took my interaction with ACOG to Kate Clancy, an anthropologist at the University of Illinois, who wrote a whole book about myths surrounding the menstrual cycle.
17: There's a protectionist ethos around hormonal contraception that limits our ability to have honest and transparent conversations about how wonderful it is and its limits.
13: Clancy says that the relentlessly positive framing of birth control by medical professionals often comes from a desire to protect access to contraceptives. But she says it can also come across as medical gaslighting.
17: I have so much gratitude for the fact that we do have safe and effective options. I still want to know whether I'm going to have a side effect.
13: One 2023 study surveyed women about whether they were counseled by their medical providers about the possible psychological effects of hormonal birth control. 83% said no. And Clancy says a lack of transparency is what drives people to places like TikTok.
17: If we are only willing to talk about how wonderful it is and not its limits, we actually run the risk of alienating a large number of people to distrust hormonal contraception. There could be tons of great candidates who would have no problem with it whatsoever, who will never touch it because of the ways in which they've been made to feel in their various medical encounters.
13: A few days after my interview with ACOG, another spokesperson emailed me to say that our interview had sparked an internal discussion. The group concluded that the original list of myths, quote, does not feel patient-centered. 2 months later, they changed their website, but not by much. According to the new language, it's no longer a myth that birth control leads to mood changes. Rather, it's a myth that birth control routinely causes mood changes. The reality is that ACOG is in a tough spot. They're trying to make important guidelines with limited information. It's no secret, of course, that women's health is wildly under-researched. Until the 90s, reproductive age women were mostly banned from clinical trials. And female animals were mostly excluded from preclinical studies until 2016. That exclusion was in part because scientists worried that female hormonal fluctuations would complicate their findings. I just want to sit with that for a moment. There was something in women's bodies, namely their menstrual cycle, that was impacting the science. And instead of saying, let's go see what all those big hormonal changes are doing, the response was, let's just cut them out of the studies. For now, pharmaceutical companies don't have much appetite when it comes to developing new birth control. Between 2022 and 2025, there were just 32 industry-funded clinical trials looking into contraception. For context, that's way fewer than the number of trials for something like cancer, as you would expect, but it's also way fewer than the trials to treat conditions like wrinkles or baldness. But there is one part of the contraceptive world where research and development has really taken off. Male birth control.
18: I'm Maddie Quinlan.
19: And then I'm Ryan Quinlan.
13: Maddie and Ryan live in Utah. They first connected while they were on missions with the Mormon Church and got married in 2021. They knew they wanted a big family, but not right away.
18: And so the first time that I was on birth control was like right before we got married. And about like a month into our marriage, I was like, I can't do this anymore. I was just like not feeling like myself and I was pretty depressed. And so I came off of it and I was like, okay, I guess we'll just be like extra careful.
13: But then something on social media caught Ryan's eye.
20: I think it was an Instagram story I saw just about male birth control. So we talked about it and I showed her and she was like, yeah.
18: I was like, I don't have to do anything. Great. I was like, beautiful.
13: Ryan and Maddie were among the 462 couples who signed up to be part of a clinical trial for a new form of male birth control called Nest-T. It's a hormonal gel that lowers sperm count. Suffice it to say, Maddie and Ryan's friends had a lot of questions.
18: They just assume it's a pill, and then they're shocked that they hear it's a gel.
20: Well, it'd be like, it's a gel, and they'd be like, how does that work? Like, I'd be like, oh, I apply it to my shoulders every morning. I'm like, oh, your shoulders. Okay. It'd be like, it's not like your balls. I'm like, no, it's not my balls. It's just my shoulders.
13: Ryan said he just added it to his morning routine. Brush teeth, shower, put on gel. Every month, Ryan would drive to Salt Lake City to meet with the Nest-T researchers so they could check his vitals, sperm count, and mood. He did this for a little more than a year.
21: Maddie, was there any like nervousness or like, honey, did you put on the gel this morning? That kind of thing?
18: The funny thing is that when I was taking the daily pill, I would forget all the time. And he would have to remind me like, hey, did you take your pill or whatever? So when it became like we swapped, I really was like, live and chill. I was not worried at all.
13: The results of the trial haven't been published yet, but researchers said that some men on Nest-T did report some side effects, like acne, weight changes, and mood changes. Ryan, for his part, didn't experience any side effects.
20: If you didn't know I was on the gel, you'd never guess.
18: Like, it was such a positive experience that I remember when we were immediately off of it, we were like, dang.
20: Dang, we've got to use a condom again. Yeah.
13: An international survey in 2021 and 2022 found that 61% of men said that they would be open to trying a male contraceptive.
20: Like, I remember I told a coworker once, he was like, I'd never do something like that. But then I feel like there were a ton of guys that I talked to that were more just like fascinated by it. To me, it felt like optimistically curious.
13: After the study, Maddie and Ryan decided they were ready for kids.
20: We tried for a single month and we got pregnant.
13: The company behind Nest-T recently raised more than $92 million for its last phase of clinical trials, which will involve hundreds more couples. And other male contraceptives are in the pipeline too. So yeah, there's a lot of enthusiasm. But there's also a joke in the world of male birth control that it's been just 5 years away for the last 50 years. Because there are roadblocks, one of them being side effects. There's another male contraceptive study I keep thinking about. It went from 2008 to 2012, and it tested hormonal injections on more than 300 men across the world. The injections were very effective at preventing pregnancy. And the men seemed to like it. More than 4 out of 5 said that they would use the product if it were on the market. But almost 3% of the participants reported depression. One man attempted suicide. After that, the scientific review panel cut the study short, determining that the risks outweighed the benefits. I can't stop myself from comparing these side effects to what I know about the Mirena, the most widely used IUD in the U.S. And one of the known side effects is that more than 6% of users will experience depression, double what men in the trial experienced. Now, to be super clear, ideally no one would experience mood changes from contraceptives. And yet that risk for women is considered acceptable. So minimal, in fact, that contraceptives like IUDs were recommended for all women and girls.
21: I also wonder if there's an element of, like,
14: sexism?
21: Yes, that little thing.
13: Kate Clancy again. Kate says she wishes more scientists, clinicians, and policymakers understood that when she or others raise good faith questions about hormonal birth control, it's because they want contraceptives to stick around. They just want better options.
17: We're saying we want to believe, we want to trust, we want accurate information.
22: No, we want to have some control over the decisions that affect our
23: All right, will you please sit down?
13: Much like those feminists back in the 70s.
17: And I just wish if they understood that critique is actually an invitation to be better rather than an attack, that we would actually be in a really different place.
13: I'm still surprised by the lightness I felt since my IUD was removed. Still half convinced that this version of myself is temporary. Right now, for birth control, I'm using a fertility tracking app and condoms. I don't love this system, to be honest. It requires a lot more work than my IUD did. But I don't really know what to do instead. Many of the experts I spoke with, women who have spent years studying the effects of contraceptives, were similarly lost when it came to their own birth control. They had tested the available options on themselves, sometimes trying up to 8 methods looking for the best one. But without more clinical research to guide them, these women remained reluctant guinea pigs. Each of their bodies, its own tiny experiment.
7: That was Mother Jones reporter Julia Lurie. Up next, a different kind of hormonal change.
0: I mean, it was in the shadows. Nobody talked about it. Now we are like, everything's menopause.
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23: 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But on the next Today Explained, we're going to ask, how specifically might it kill us? And how specifically might it save us? And are those even the two best ways to be thinking about AI at this point? 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
7: From the Center for Investigative Reporting and PRX, this is Reveal. I'm Nadia Hamdan, sitting in for Al Letson. Melanie Sanders needs two things right when she wakes up. Coffee and ashwagandha.
24: My husband, everybody knew, don't talk to me. Don't talk before I take my ashwagandha and have my coffee.
7: Ashwagandha is an Ayurvedic herb, often sold as a supplement to promote relaxation. Melanie had been especially stressed lately. She'd started the transition into menopause, and with it, hot flashes, insomnia, joint aches, depression. The ashwagandha seemed to help. But one morning, Melanie turns the bottle over, and nothing comes out.
24: I panic because I'm like, what the hell am I supposed to do?
7: Melanie throws on whatever she can find and runs out the door, arriving at the nearest Whole Foods right as they open.
24: I get the ashwagandha and I go back to the car and I'm like shaking as I'm opening it. Like, I need it bad, you know. And then I looked at myself in the mirror and I'm like, Melanie, you know, are you losing your mind, girl? You're acting a hot mess over a darn supplement. It was just ridiculous. My socks didn't match. And I didn't care. I did not care.
7: Melanie thought, I can't be the only one having mornings like this.
24: And that's when I hit record.
25: We about to start a perimenopause and menopause club, okay? And it's going to be called the We Do Not Care Club. And let me tell y'all what that means. That means, like, right now, I just came from the grocery store. Baby, I got on the 2 little sports bra. And guess what? I do not care.
7: She asks whoever is watching to share what they don't care about in the comments.
24: That was it. By the time I got home, each and every platform was blowing up.
7: The video got thousands of comments, so Melanie started sharing them.
25: We do not care if we have bad attitudes. We were up at 3 a.m. fighting insomnia. We do not care if you're waiting on a parking spot. We got to fix our AC and get our thoughts together before we leave that spot. We do not care if we said we wanted to hang out. That probably was said when we was happy. We are no longer in a happy mood.
7: An estimated 1 to 2 million women in the U.S. reach menopause every year. Many of them will experience debilitating symptoms. And yet a Mayo Clinic survey found only 1 out of 4 women were getting any sort of medical treatment for those symptoms.
13: Melanie thinks that's why her videos hit a nerve.
24: You gotta laugh to keep from crying. Like, seriously.
13: Melanie herself had been ping-ponging between doctors the day she hit record in that Whole Foods parking lot. She'd gone to her primary care doctor, her OBGYN, even a hormone specialist, looking for something to help her symptoms.
24: I didn't want to assume that I was just being dismissed, but I have really come to the conclusion that many doctors are very dismissive.
13: For years, menopause was seen as taboo to talk about. A lot of people didn't even use the word. They just called it the change. But now it's having a cultural moment. Here's Oprah.
4: For generations, millions and millions of women have suffered the symptoms of menopause and suffered in silence.
13: Actress Halle Berry.
5: I'm in menopause! Okay?
13: There was even a recent episode about it on King of the Hill.
6: Can I help you, Hank?
8: No, Peggy. I'm here to help you. You don't have to power through this alone like your mom.
13: This hour, we've been looking at the gaps in reproductive health care, and menopause is a big one that's still widely misunderstood, misdiagnosed, or left untreated altogether. I wanted to know the risks of that reality, and if all this talk about menopause is changing anything. So what does the menopause transition actually look like? Some of the country's leading menopause experts break it down for us. There's Dr. Rebecca Thurston.
0: And it's sort of this beautiful kind of orchestra of different hormones that are working together over the course of a menstrual cycle. Now, what happens during the perimenopause is the system starts to kind of break down.
9: Think of PMS.
13: Dr. Stephanie Fabian.
9: It's a similar situation where you have changes in hormone levels right before your periods. Your estrogen level's quite low and drops.
10: And for many women, that's the point where lots of things are the most uncomfortable.
13: Dr. Nanette Santoro.
10: So perimenopause is a little bit like that too, except that hormones can have higher highs and lower lows.
13: And Dr. Jen Gunter.
26: You can think of perimenopause as hormonal chaos.
13: And that hormonal chaos comes with a lot more than hot flashes.
0: Sleep problems, really common.
26: Brain fog, fatigue, not thinking right.
10: There's a blip in major depression.
0: Some people have anxiety. Some people have rage.
9: Joint aches.
0: Pain with penetration, irritation, itching, dryness.
9: Increased risk of UTIs. So those are the most common ones.
13: And these symptoms can last as long as 10 years, sometimes longer.
26: All of that kind of trips people up because I think a lot of people have been misled that it just kind of stops, misled that there aren't symptoms in the perimenopause. And in fact, for many women, that's when the worst symptoms start.
13: Most women stop getting their periods, aka menopause, in their 50s. Perimenopause usually starts in their 40s, but some as early as their mid-30s. That was true for Katie Forte.
27: I feel like I'm two people, pre-perimenopause and right now.
13: Katie is 48. She lives in Michigan and owns a design studio with her husband. For most of her life, Katie has been an energetic, creative person, juggling several projects at a time, even while raising her two kids. But around 35, things started to change.
27: A constant state of yeast infections, night sweats at that time. Wasn't sleeping really good.
13: There were big mood swings. She started to feel cloudy, struggling to find words. And when it came to work,
27: my creativity was pretty non-existent. I mean, I'd get like a spark and then it just would fizzle out.
13: So Katie brought all these issues to her primary care doctor at her annual checkup.
27: I said, you know, I think I'm experiencing hot flashes. She told me, you're too young.
13: Katie suspected this was perimenopause, so she brought it up again at her next annual exam.
27: She was kind of, again, dismissive in the sense for, you're really young. And actually, I felt worse that year.
13: Katie moved on to OBGYNs and other specialists, like an endocrinologist. She was always the one to bring up perimenopause, but it never went anywhere.
27: I felt a lot of everything. I felt rage. I'm not going to lie. Like I was like, oh my gosh, this is my life now.
13: Finally, at 45, 10 years after her symptoms started, Katie's second endocrinologist suggested she see a menopause specialist.
27: So I went and she gave me the list of all the symptoms and I checked off all of them and was like very overwhelmed. And I was crying because it was like validation for the first time.
13: Katie is not an outlier. Many women report feeling dismissed by their doctors, and it likely comes down to a lack of education. One study found that less than a third of OBGYNs reported having a menopause curriculum in their residency program. Dr. Fabian is the director of the Mayo Clinic for Women's Health, and her own research found it's not just OBGYNs.
9: Internal medicine, family medicine residents as well. None of them felt really prepared to manage menopause when they got out, and very few actually had significant education in their training programs.
13: This includes her own daughter.
9: My daughter just graduated from medical school last May and is an OBGYN resident now, but she didn't get any training in medical school.
13: And when people are desperate for relief but aren't getting it from their doctors, they'll just try to find it somewhere else. Dr. Thurston is an associate dean for women's health research at the University of Pittsburgh. And she says,
0: women are being marketed to in menopause and they're being sold a lot of what I like to call lotions and potions.
13: The menopause market has become a $19 billion global industry. There's menopause chocolate bars, loose leaf teas, peri and post-menopause skin serums. Real Housewives Liz McGraw and Dolores Catania have even created their own menopause weed gummy.
6: We wanted to create this product that can address all these negative symptoms of menopause because it's rough, it's turbulent.
13: Consumer advocates and health professionals have dubbed this menowashing, basically taking generic wellness products, slapping on the word menopause, and selling them at a markup. And the biggest moneymaker in this space is menopause supplements. Dr. Gunter, an OBGYN with 30 years experience, saw them popping up everywhere.
11: And I wanted to like wrap my head around how much money is it and like how easy is it?
13: Supplements are not regulated by the FDA, whether they're for menopause or anything else. So Dr. Gunter decided to do a little experiment and see what it would take to make her own quote unquote menopause supplement.
11: I did this the laziest way possible.
13: With a quick Google search, Dr. Gunter found a private labeling company to make and distribute supplements made of turmeric and black pepper. She'd call it Dr. Jen's Menopause Taming Turmeric Supplements.
11: Nobody said, well, what doctors approve this? Like, what's your data behind your formulation? Yeah, none of that. What do you want us to put together?
13: The company did everything for her. Sourced the turmeric, handled the orders, stored the product, and even designed her label.
11: Everything. 3 or 4 emails. That's it.
13: A minimum order was just over 8,000 bottles at about $10 a bottle. Dr. Gunter did the math. If she sold everything for the going rate of $35 a bottle,
11: the profit from those 8,333 bottles would be $195,000.
13: And if you're a clinician with almost 500,000 Instagram followers, like Dr. Gunter, you've got a built-in customer base.
11: The effort is like nothing. It was literally like punching a hole in the floor and finding oil.
13: Dr. Gunter never actually made or sold Dr. Jen's menopause taming turmeric. She just wanted to warn her followers because a lot of people are looking for this sort of thing. A recent study found that 1 in 3 menopause-related Google searches were for commercial products or services, the majority of which were supplements. There is one thing that's been clinically shown to help: menopause hormone therapy. It used to be known as hormone replacement therapy, or HRT. It works by replacing the estrogen and progesterone that's lost, and it's been the gold standard for treating menopause symptoms for years. It's a similar type of treatment used in gender-affirming care for some trans people. The problem is there's still a lot of misinformation around it, even among physicians, something people have been venting about on TikTok.
12: Hey, so I'm a human woman who happens to be in the throes of crippling perimenopause, and I've been to not one, not two, but 4 gynecologists who refuse to explore HRT options with me.
7: This story starts back in the 90s.
0: We were talking about hormone therapy as if it was like this miracle drug and everybody should get it for literally everything.
13: Dr. Thurston again.
0: We thought it prevented heart disease, prevented dementia, made your skin look good, kept up your sex drive, kept your waistline thin.
7: But in 2002, things changed dramatically.
14: On Tuesday, a major federal study of hormone replacement therapy was halted.
7: Results from one of the largest women's health studies ever conducted, the Women's Health Initiative, found that hormone therapy was actually increasing the risk of heart attack, stroke, and breast cancer. Dr. Santoro is a professor of obstetrics and gynecology at the University of Colorado and was one of the doctors in the study. She says the results did show increases, but they were nominal. If your risk of having breast cancer was 1% before hormones, it would be 1.26% after hormones.
15: This is not a big deal. If you're balancing that against tremendous benefit to your symptoms, then that's an easy decision to make.
7: But Dr. Santoro says that wasn't the message that got out. Instead, it was that hormone therapy was dangerous and could cause cancer. In 2003, the FDA gave hormone therapy a black box warning, the strictest safety alert for prescription medications.
15: Usage went from 25% to like 1%, 2%, and it hasn't really come back for 20 years.
7: As more people talk about menopause, the stigma is starting to lift. The use of hormone therapy has doubled in the last decade. And just last year, the FDA removed the black box warning, saying the benefits outweigh the risks. Something the experts I spoke with were mostly happy to see. But Dr. Thurston says we may be overcorrecting.
0: I mean, it was like the pendulum swung too far in the other direction. And now what I'm seeing is the pendulum is swinging back. And I kind of feel like I'm in the 90s again sometimes about some of the claims about hormone therapy again.
7: Here's Health and Human Services Secretary Robert F. Kennedy Jr., a man who has waged a war on over-medicalization, at a press conference super enthusiastic about the removal of the black box label.
16: Hormone replacement therapy has been found to reduce the risk of cardiovascular disease and mortality by as much as 50%.
7: There is some debate among clinicians about this. Observational data suggests hormone therapy could reduce heart disease, but my panel of experts say that conclusion hasn't been supported by a randomized controlled trial.
18: We don't have data for that.
15: They're not a miracle drug.
0: It's not a panacea for all that ails you. It's also not a poison.
7: Not everyone going through menopause is a good candidate for hormone therapy. But in the last few years, thanks in part to all the growing attention, there have been more medical breakthroughs, including the creation of two non-hormonal menopause treatments for hot flashes.
19: Lo and behold, in 2024, we had an ad for a menopause medication in the Super Bowl. It was like my friends and I were texting each other going, oh my God, we've made it.
7: Dr. Fabian is also the medical director at a nonprofit menopause training organization called the Menopause Society. She says they've seen a huge increase in clinicians coming to them for voluntary training, and we could see more. Melinda Gates, the biggest philanthropist in women's health, recently donated $10 million to the Menopause Society to help with medical training and to expand menopause care in underserved areas. The donation is just a part of a $600 million donation Gates has put toward women's health in the past 2 years.
20: We've expected women for so long to put up with pain and suffering. Instead of saying, look, every woman goes through these transitions in life, how can we help her through?
7: It took Melanie Sanders becoming TikTok famous to get some relief. A menopause-trained doctor reached out to see if she'd do a telehealth visit.
24: And I said, well, my blood work is normal. And she said, that's fine. We don't treat labs. We treat symptoms. I started to cry. And I don't want to get teary out here. I started to cry because I really did feel like I was losing my mind. I really did.
7: Melanie started using an estrogen patch and some progesterone, and it's helped more than her ashwagandha.
24: Just a lot more tolerable of life.
7: For Katie Forte, hormone therapy has helped immensely.
27: For one, I can speak in sentences. I don't know if I could even have this conversation a couple weeks ago even.
7: Melanie and Katie, like so many menopausal women, don't want to be controlled by their symptoms. They just want to get back to their lives.
13: which Dr. Thurston points out can actually be pretty great.
0: We've painted the menopause transition as a time of gloom and doom, but it's an amazing time of life. This is a time oftentimes of a lot of growth, of a lot of increasing self-confidence, self-awareness. You care less about what people think about you, and it's very freeing.
13: Something I think Melanie and her thousands of We Do Not Care Club members would agree with.
1: We do not care about people pleasing. Either you like me or you don't like me. We do not care about a bikini line. We do not care about small talk. We do not care about arm fat. We do not
13: In this care case, these women are trying to tell us what they care about care by telling us what they don't.
1: We don't care about bras no more. We do not care if we still wear skinny jeans. We do not care if the tag says hand wash. We do not care.
13: Our lead producer for this week's show was me, Nadia Hamdan. Jenny Casas edited the show. Editorial support from Ian Gordon, and special thanks to Nina Martin. Kate Howard was the executive producer for this hour. Artis Tariscus is our fact checker. Victoria Baranetsky is our general counsel. Our production manager is Zulema Cobb. 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Taki Telenitis is our deputy executive producer. Our executive producer is Brett Myers. Our theme music is by Camerato Lightning. 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We are a co-production of the Center for Investigative Reporting and PRX. I'm Nadia Hamdan, and remember,
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6: From PRX, this is Living on Earth. I'm Steve Kerwin.
7: And I'm Paloma Beltran. In the run-up to the UN Climate Summit, a recent report raises the alarm.
8: It might sound like a small amount of warming, right? You know, 1.5, 2 degrees Celsius. But I'll tell you, when the human body warms up that much, it's called a fever. It's called a pretty serious fever. And in fact, even though you're only talking about a couple degrees on the thermometer scale, you're suffering all sorts of health consequences.
6: Also, learning wisdom from trees.
9: If possible, we should try to think like a tree, to think in a way that's branchy, in a way that's rigorous and pruning away the things that don't work, in a way that's resilient and gnarls around the things that do, and most importantly, in a way that's deeply rooted. And I think if more people could think like a tree, the world we live in would be a very different place.
6: That and more this week on Living on Earth. Stick around.
10: Live from NPR News, I'm Giles Snyder. President Trump says he has a big decision to make on Iran. Does he make a deal or, in his words, annihilate them? NPR's Michelle Kellerman reports on Trump's address to the UN General Assembly.
11: President Trump says he has some options on Iran. He says he thinks they'll make a deal after the U.S. midterm elections. But he's also warning Iran that the U.S. could, quote, drive them into hell with no chance of survival and no hope for future greatness for generations. The U.S. launched the war without international backing, and many countries are looking to the U.S. and Iran to de-escalate and reopen the Strait of Hormuz. But the Iranian-backed Houthis in Yemen are threatening another key trade route in the Red Sea. And the UN Secretary General Antonio Guterres says it's time to resolve this. Michelle Kellerman, NPR News, the United Nations.
10: Well, at the UN Tuesday, President Trump confirmed that U.S. and Iranian officials met for what he said was a three-hour meeting. He told reporters that the meeting came shortly after his UN speech. Iranian President Masoud Pezeshkian is expected to address the General Assembly later today. The attorney for a Venezuelan man shot by a federal immigration officer in Austin, Texas on Sunday says he is back in ICE detention center after being taken to a hospital for a second time.
12: A member from Congressman Joaquin Castro's office visited him and told us that he was losing mobility in his left arm because the bullet is lodged.

0: Peoples Gas, at the heart of Florida's energy, is committed to safely delivering natural gas to homes and businesses. More at floridasenergy.com.
1: At a hearing September 30th in San Antonio. The former head of the U.S. Forest Service under the first Trump administration is speaking out against a controversial reorganization of the agency that's happening under the current administration. NPR's Kirk Sigler reports former staffers argue the plan will amount to the dismantling of the country's primary wildfire agency.
2: The Forest Service, along with its parent agency, the U.S. Agriculture Department, are undergoing a massive reorganization, including the closure of 7 regional offices, research stations, and the relocation of its headquarters from Washington, D.C. to Utah. Vicki Christensen was a Trump appointee who ran the agency from 2018 to 2021.
3: The reduction in the federal workforce without any real specific strategy is concerning.
2: In a press call organized by environmental groups, Christensen said the broader reorg of the Forest Service is misguided and lacking any accountability from Congress. The USDA has defended it in statements to NPR, saying it will make the agency more efficient. Kirk Sigler, NPR News.
1: This is NPR. To Jackson, Mississippi now, Nolan Wells' family pushing back after a grand jury declined to recommend charges in his death. The district attorney overseeing the Wells case announced the grand jury decision late Monday, saying it found no evidence of criminal conduct and said Wells' death is consistent with drowning. Wells was a black college student who was found dead after a July 4th boating trip to an island off the Mississippi coast. The U.S. Supreme Court has denied a request to intervene in a multi-state custody battle over a newborn with a heart defect. Tulamani Osibamowo with member station KERA reports on the rejection of an Alaska surrogate's emergency appeal via the court's shadow docket.
4: Surrogate McKenna West left Alaska for Texas in July to give birth to a California couple's genetic child. The couple had asked West to get an abortion months earlier after doctors detected a severe fetal heart abnormality. West argues she's the child's mother under Texas law. Earlier this month, a Dallas judge upheld a California court's order establishing the couple as the child's parents. West unsuccessfully asked Justice Elena Kagan, who handles appeals from California, to overturn the order. Last week, the Texas Supreme Court cleared the way for the newborn's genetic parents to take him back to California for medical care. For NPR News, I'm Toluwani Osibamowo in Dallas.
1: Hurricane Polo gaining strength along Mexico's southwestern coast, a Category 5 storm. The National Hurricane Center in Miami says Polo extremely dangerous. Heavy rain could cause flash flooding and mudslides. I'm Giles Snyder, NPR News.
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7: From PRX and the Jennifer and Ted Stanley Studios at the University of Massachusetts Boston, this is Living on Earth. I'm Paloma Beltran.
8: And I'm Steve Kerwood. As the UN prepares to hold a climate summit near the end of September, it's warning that current climate policies will lead to at least 1.8 degrees centigrade of global warming, well beyond the 1.5 degrees of the Paris Agreement. 2026 has already recorded one of the hottest summers globally, with deadly heat waves in Europe and catastrophic floods in Nepal, and July became the single hottest month ever recorded in the U.S., despite the evidence of growing danger, the Trump administration is moving to get rid of regulations that constrain warming emissions from power plants and other sources. We will have more on the UN moves and U.S. climate regulatory changes in the weeks ahead. But today, for an assessment of just where we stand in the climate emergency and what the numbers mean, we turn to Michael Mann, climate expert and distinguished professor at the University of Pennsylvania. Welcome back to Living on Earth.
9: Thanks, Steve. Always great to be with you.

0: So first, a quick update on how much warmer it's gotten this year. I mean, there's been some news about it. What do you make of these records that are being or have been broken? And what is hottest versus warmest anyway?
1: I guess it's just a matter of word choice. Hottest sounds a little more serious, more problematic, and scientists are sometimes known for their reticence, using mild language that won't offend people. So maybe we like to use warmest, but journalists who want to get our attention will say, no, it's hottest, because that's what people think about. They think about those hot summer days, and those are going to get hotter. So it's about the framing, and it doesn't matter whether it's warmest, whether it's hottest. We are seeing that. We're seeing that at the global scale. We're seeing that at the regional scale with those heat domes that we witnessed here in the U.S. this summer that they were experiencing in Europe. And so, yeah, as long as we continue to burn fossil fuels and generate carbon pollution, the planet continues to warm up. Now, you get a big El Nino event on top of that, which is a natural short-term warming, and you reach brand new levels of warmth or heat that the planet's never seen before. And that's what happened in 2024. That's what is probably going to happen when we look back at 2026 and almost certainly with 2027, with this even bigger El Nino event that is now peaking as we go into the Northern Hemisphere fall.
0: By the way, Michael, to what extent do you think a difference will be made if we reframe the conversation to use the words global warming again, instead of referring to what's going on as climate change?
1: Yeah, you know, it's funny because when you talk to scientists who are always looking to be precise about the language, they'll say, well, global warming is just one dimension of climate change. Climate change is the full array of changes that we're seeing in the Earth system as we heat it with carbon pollution. The surface is warming up, but the ice is melting. Air currents are shifting. Ocean currents are shifting. Drought patterns, extreme weather. Arctic sea ice is declining. And so that full array of changes in the climate, that's what we mean by climate change. And global warming, in a sense, is only talking about one component. So if you're a purist, you would make that distinction. To the public, it seems like, hey, why are they changing the language? This was one of the standard contrarian arguments that they used to call it global warming, and then they changed to climate change because they wanted to make it scarier. The irony, of course, is that back in around 2000, the Republican pollster Frank Luntz did a focus group, and there was a secret memo that eventually got released, and he was advising his clients, basically Republicans, that they should use climate change instead of global warming because it sounds less threatening. So if you go by what Frank Luntz said, it would be just the opposite of what the critics are saying. The scientists have used tamer language because they're calling it climate change. If you ask the scientists, they'll say no. Climate change is the better term for the rich array of changes that we are seeing in the planet's climate, and global warming is just part of that.
0: So 1.5 degrees centigrade above pre-industrial levels is a number that many in the climate space are quite familiar with, especially, of course, in association with the development of the Paris Agreement. Keeping the average rise in global temperatures ideally at that level, or at least below 2 degrees centigrade, is what we're hoping for. But what's the importance of maintaining these values, of aspiring to 1.5 degrees, certainly keeping below 2 degrees? What's the harm of going above those numbers?
1: Yeah, you know, there's sort of a shorthand because it's a simple number to talk about, the average temperature of the planet. But what it's a shorthand for is all of the impacts that that amount of warming happens, because there's more warming over the continents than the global average. There's even more warming in the higher latitudes, in the melting Arctic. There are all of the changes in extreme weather events, the heat domes, the wildfires, the floods. And so in essence, this is a thermometer scale, the global average temperature, that is sort of a catch-all for the full array of consequences when the planet warms that much. It might sound like a small amount of warming, right? You know, 1.5, 2 degrees Celsius. But I'll tell you, when the human body warms up that much, it's called a fever. It's called a pretty serious fever. And in fact, even though you're only talking about a couple degrees on the thermometer scale, you know what the consequences of that fever are for you. You're coughing, difficult breathing, you're delirious, you're suffering all sorts of health consequences. And so in a sense, that's the same thing here. That thermometer scale is telling us that Earth is running a fever. And we're seeing the consequence of that fever in terms of the heat domes, the wildfires, the floods, and all of the impacts that it's already having. We're not even at 1.5 Celsius yet, 3 degrees Fahrenheit, basically. And already we're seeing dangerous climate change. So at this point, it's not like we're going to avoid dangerous climate change. It's here. And it's a matter of limiting it as much as we can. We may miss the 1.5 Celsius exit. It looks very likely that will happen now, especially because of 2 years of inaction here in the U.S. with the current administration. But we still go for that next exit. That next exit, 1.8 Celsius, would be a whole lot better than 2. And it's still absolutely achievable. The rest of the world continues to make progress. The U.S. starts to right its course. We can get there.
0: And talk to me about the health and social implications of increases at this scale in climate disruption.
1: We think about the extreme heat is a killer, and thousands of people are dying from just extreme heat events here in the United States that have been made more extreme because of human-caused warming. You have dangerous and deadly flood events, superstorms. So there is a toll that climate change is taking directly that can be measured in terms of lost human lives. We saw several thousand with that Tibetan flood, that glacial collapse, and we can say that was caused by climate change. Those floods were directly related to the melting of a glacier that only happened because of human-caused warming of this planet. So that several thousand people just in that one event, that mortality is attributable to human-caused climate change. And that's not even getting into all of the wildfires and the extreme heat events that we saw this summer, thousands of people who died in Europe because of extreme heat. And so far, I'm just talking about the climate impacts. Now, when you take into account the health consequences of fossil fuel extraction and fossil fuel processing, there are as many as, I think the estimate is that 20% of all excess mortality today can be tied to air and water pollution that's linked to fossil fuels. And so when you put all that together, the climate crisis and fossil fuel dependence is more deadly than the deadliest pandemic that we've experienced yet.
0: Michael, to what extent is the planet warming faster than many scientists had predicted or speculated might not happen?
1: Yeah, so there's a lot of sort of misinformation out there about this. And there's some scientists who are making extravagant claims that I would argue don't actually measure up to, don't actually match the evidence. The planet's average temperature right now has increased almost exactly as much as the model said it would, given our continued burning of fossil fuels. And so if you look at sort of the observations, the global average temperature record, along with the spread among the models that the Intergovernmental Panel on Climate Change used in their last assessment, the observations are right in the center of those model simulations. So I like to say the truth is bad enough. We don't have to exaggerate that. It's just the reality is that the planet is warming up exactly as we said it would. And those models tell us it will continue to warm more if we continue to burn fossil fuels. So the models have gotten right the overall warming of the planet.
0: But to what extent are the impacts coming faster than what science had predicted? What about the impacts, though? I mean, glaciers cutting loose, these heat waves and fires and all that. To what extent did science predict that?
1: That's exactly right. So many of these impacts are actually happening earlier, or the magnitude of the impact is greater than what we predicted. And the truth is bad enough. The planet is warming up as much as we expected. And the reality is that a lot of the consequences of that warming are worse than expected with regard to extreme weather events, with regard to the disintegration of ice sheets and the sea level rise that goes with that, with regard to any array of impacts. We're seeing, in many cases, impacts that go beyond what we predicted.
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6: When people become estranged from their families, we like to believe it's for highly individualistic reasons. 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
9: It's Living on Earth. I'm Paloma Beltran.
0: And I'm Steve Kerwood. We're back now with Michael Mann, climate expert and UPenn professor. What do you think it would take to get the public level of concern about the climate equal what's being said loudly about artificial intelligence risks?
1: Yeah, that's a great question, Steve, because it's sort of ironic, isn't it, that here we've been sort of yelling at the top of our lungs, we climate scientists, for, you know, decades now, that we've got an existential planetary crisis. You know, it's the warming of the planet. We're seeing the consequences of that every day. And it is jarring in a way to see so much public concern about a potential threat that isn't nearly as far along at this point. It's sort of jarring because, like, we've been telling you we have a crisis for decades and not enough action has been taken. Here, we're just starting to hear, you know, murmurs of a crisis, and the alarm bells are ringing far more loudly. And why is that? And I can tell you, my theory is that it aligns with some of the dystopian narratives that we've been fed, you know, the Terminator, the Matrix, machine world, Cybernet. People have been served warning through these dystopian Hollywood narratives for a number of years now. And when things happen in the real world that start to align with those narratives, it understandably causes great concern. We haven't, I would say, maybe the entertainment community, our friends in the world of communication, haven't done as good a job in portraying the climate crisis as the existential threat that it is. It's sort of there in the background in films like Avatar, which are actually premised on environmental destruction, but it's sort of in the background. It's not in the front. It's not really platformed in the narrative. So I think that's part of it, that the public has been led to be concerned about dystopian narratives that look like what's happening in the AI space, but they haven't been as well prepared to see the climate crisis as the existential crisis that it is.
0: So the most recent UN report is saying, look, we're on our way to 1.8 degrees centigrade global increase in temperatures, largely tied to greenhouse gases we're emitting. How inevitable is this? How reversible is this? What can be done at this point if people were to get quite alarmed about this?
1: Yeah, good question, Steve. I mean, the fact is, you know, there's good news and bad news when it comes to what the climate science tells us. With the climate science, the most comprehensive Earth system models that we have now give us a little bit of good news. The good news is that we know that the surface warming ends almost immediately when we bring carbon emissions down to zero. When we stop adding carbon pollution to the atmosphere, the surface of the planet stops warming up. And that has in part to do with the way that the oceans and the plants are continuing to take CO2 out of the atmosphere. So once we stop producing it, those levels start to come down. And it turns out it leads to a stabilization. You basically stop. The surface temperature remains where it was when you stopped emitting carbon. That's the good news, but that's also the bad news. The bad news is that the surface temperature remains where it is when you stop emitting carbon. It means it's elevated at that level for perpetuity. And to the extent that we're already seeing very harmful impacts of less than 1.5 warming, you can imagine how bad it looks if we even elevate temperatures at 1.8 for decades into the future. So there are really two things here. When you're in a climate hole, as I like to say, you've got to stop digging fossil fuels. So we're in a climate hole. We've got to prevent it from getting worse. We've got to decarbonize as quickly as we can. That's task one. That's where our primary focus needs to be. Yes, we may decide that we need to use technology That isn't available at scale now. It may be available at scale decades from now to actually bring those carbon dioxide levels back down so that we can maybe start to cool the planet back down, bring it back to 1.5 or somewhere low enough that it remains more within our adaptive capacity. 1.8 Celsius is going to be tough. More than 2 degrees is going to be really tough. 3 degrees Celsius warming of the planet, where, by the way, we will be if we make no additional progress. If we go with just sort of current policies into the future, the planet will warm up more than 3 degrees Celsius, the better part of 6 degrees Fahrenheit later this century. That would be catastrophic in terms where we start to use words like civilization ending, where we can no longer envision meeting the needs of more than 8 billion people on this planet with diminished food and water and space.
0: So before you go, what keeps you up at night and what lets you go to sleep?
1: Great questions. What keeps me up at night is the fear that there's an overriding danger here. Beyond the climate crisis, beyond the environmental crises we face, and in some ways it's tied to developments in the AI space and the machine learning space. It's disinformation. The greatest threat we face right now, because it's a fundamental threat to democratic governance, is disinformation. The deliberate spread of misinformation for ideological reasons, whether it's climate denial or anti-vax viewpoints that are paralyzing, you know, our ability to deal. Once defeated, epidemics like measles that are now coming back. These are all tremendous threats, but the greater threat is the way that our information ecosystem is being polluted with massive amounts of disinformation, especially through social media, much of it by bad actors who have weaponized social media and are using AI to help make disinformation, as one colleague of mine put it, go infinite. The infinite disinformation, where our environment is so permeated with disinformation that there's no hope of pushing back on it and correcting the record. That's what keeps me up at night. What allows me to sleep is the fact that I have a daughter who's a student here at Penn who's studying AI herself. She's doing AI research. And there is a generation, a young generation of really smart kids who understand the crises we face, including the threat of misaligned AI, and are working hard to try to avert the catastrophes that could lie in store if we make all the wrong choices. And so I guess, put more simply, it's the younger generation. They're what put my mind at ease and allow me to sleep.
0: Michael Mann is the Presidential Distinguished Professor of Earth and Environmental Science and directs the Penn Center for Science, Sustainability, and the Media. Thank you so much for taking time with us today.
1: Thank you, Steve. Always a pleasure, my friend.
0: And if you want to know more about Professor Mann's concerns and experiences, his new book is called Science Under Siege.

0: Despite federal efforts to keep using coal and natural gas for energy, in California at least, renewable energy is ascendant while gas is on the decline. According to the U.S. Energy Information Administration, there was a 15% decrease in gas-fired electricity in California in 2025 compared to 2024, and a 26% drop in the first half of this year compared to the first half of last year. And if you look at how the Golden State compares to the rest of the nation, in 2014, it was producing 10% of the country's total gas-fired electricity. But by 2025, it was down to just 4%. Gas is still needed as a backup and energy source in the cold winter months, but solar and other renewables now power more of the California grid than gas. The renewable advance is thanks in part to an extensive battery energy storage system that can make the most of solar energy even when the sun doesn't shine. Dan Garino, a clean energy reporter with our media partner Inside Climate News, recently reported on how California is kicking its gas habit.
1: It's really striking when you look at it in terms of lines on a chart that you see from the California grid. You used to see gas as the number one resource, especially on days with high demand. So gas is this line very close to the top, if not at the top. And then you see this big bump in the middle of the day for when solar went up. But now you see this other line, this line for batteries, which is batteries that are charging during the day when there's tons of solar power and solar power is inexpensive. And then when the sun comes down, those batteries, many of which are 4-hour batteries, are discharging to support the grid. Having all those batteries, I should say maybe almost completely changes the way that we understand this mix of resources that we need to put together to kind of have power to cover peak hours. So just think of this, like when the sun goes down, if you then have about 4 hours of power from a gigantic group of batteries, if you look at when those batteries can kind of start to come online and then when they would go offline, you have taken the state almost completely through those evening peak hours. And then you go into this late night period when power demand on the grid is much lower because people are going to bed. People are not using resources as much. In the summer, people aren't using air conditioning as much because it's cooling off. So it's this transformation in a way that I haven't seen before. And it's really remarkable to look at a typical summer day in the California grid today compared to even like 4 or 5 years ago. The change has been so great.
0: And Dan, what does California actually do differently from other states across the U.S.?
1: So there are the things that are just the results of California's good fortune, and that is having a ton of sunlight. But then a lot of these things are policy decisions. California made policy decisions to encourage solar power, to have rules that made it so that power providers needed to get certain amounts of renewable or carbon-free resources. And then there were policy decisions later on that encouraged the acquisition of battery power. So you look at vast amounts of solar and vast amounts of battery. Some of this is market-driven. Some of it is because you can put up a battery system and it's going to make money by buying power when it's cheap and selling power when it's expensive. But it is this kind of 1-2 relationship between policy kind of nudging the whole system in a direction and then those resources coming online and being able to succeed in the market.
0: And to what extent is utility scale solar and utility scale battery storage helping California's wallets here? You know, to what extent are they easing energy costs for Californians?
1: So there are a bunch of different ways to look at that. One is that solar and batteries are resources with really big upfront costs, and then you don't have to pay for fuel. And California just built a whole bunch of batteries and storage. The kind of benefits of having those upfront costs been made already will become evident in the future. The other thing you need to talk about in California is just that they are some of the highest electricity rates in the country for a bunch of different reasons. And one of the ones I'll name is that wildfire costs and wildfire liability, but it becomes challenging to talk about batteries and solar and their relation to electricity bills because it becomes tough to kind of disentangle them from all the other things that are going on. But I think that over time, having more resources where you don't have to pay for fuel, that would be a net positive.
0: And as you've covered, Dan, California is kicking its natural gas habit. So aside from battery abundance, what other factors help California be less reliant on gas-fired power?
1: One of the most interesting ones is that the regional grids are getting better at communicating with each other. So California has a grid that is pretty close to just the borders of the state. It's not quite exactly the borders of California. In their other grids, just right outside of that. And they all have different mixes of resources. They have different power plants that they are dispatching and that are generating electricity. The different regions have gotten to the point that they can share electricity on shorter notice than they did before. And what that means is when there's a whole bunch of excess hydropower in Washington and in Oregon, and there are days where there's just more of that than they need up there, California can get some of that electricity. There are grid regions that bump right up against each other, where before they just wouldn't have had that information in time to be able to use it. That makes a big difference. Also, California exports power now. You look at peak summer days, California is sending power to some of those other grid regions. It's increased cooperation and increased sharing generally helps to drive down costs.
0: And Dan, what role does gas still play in keeping the lights on?
1: Well, when we say that gas use in California has gone down substantially, it's gone down in 8 of the last 11 years. Gas is still a pretty significant presence on the California grid, and there's still a whole bunch of natural gas plants. It's a resource that is more useful in the winter when the days are shorter. And remember, California, it's not all sunny Southern California. California is a big state that has a lot of different parts that have different weather patterns. But gas is, while it's down, is still an essential part of the California grid, and it probably will be for a little while. They're kind of this insurance policy. They're basically backup capacity that's available when needed, but it's just not needed very much. And at some point, the cost of having all those plants ready to run, you know, you'll see some of them that are just not worth it to continue to operate them, especially the older ones. It'll be interesting to see over the next, say, 5 years or so, what that looks like.
0: Yeah. And California is, of course, also a leader in electric vehicles. It represents about 35% of all electric cars on American roads. How does the large and growing electric vehicle fleet option factor into the state's efforts to better manage energy loads?
1: Well, I think some of the best opportunities there are ahead. Every single one of those electric vehicles has a big battery on it. And there are some automakers that are making available the equipment to be able to connect those batteries to your houses to act as backup power for the house. And then another step is to be able to have all of those batteries be able to export power for use even beyond the house. It's like if you have a market where, let's say we get to 50% plus electric vehicles, what you have is this battery resource that is absolutely gigantic, and you can find ways to use it. So I'm curious what will happen. That's a logical place for us to see kind of vehicle to home and vehicle to grid technologies used in the U.S.
0: So Dan, what's the big takeaway here from California's transition away from gas-powered energy into renewables and battery storage?
1: The big takeaway for me is that having this level of renewables doing most of the heavy lifting on the grid is something that a lot of people in the energy business and in the energy world would have said is impossible not that long ago. You go back 10, 15 years, this seems like total fantasy land, what California is doing right now and keeping the lights on. So it just shows that significant change can happen, and there are ways to design a system. You can design a system that has significantly higher levels of renewables than California does now. And we kind of have figured out how to do that. The question is kind of, how do we do it? And how soon are we going to do it?
0: Dan Garino is a clean energy reporter with our media partner, Inside Climate News. Dan, thank you so much for joining us.
1: Yeah, thank you.
0: Hemisphere, and the days are growing noticeably shorter. But many of the songsters of summer are still with us. And as Mary McCann points out in today's Bird Note, they continue to put on spectacular shows.
2: As the sun sets over the Connecticut River, an astounding natural spectacle unfolds. As many as 300,000 sparkling blue swallows tree swallows wing their way from miles around to roost for the evening on Goose Island near Old Lyme. The birds gather on the wing in one immense, tightly choreographed flock, a swirling mass that changes shape from one second to the next, like an immense silken banner or plume of smoke racing with the wind. With dusk at hand, the aerobatic flock, now shaped like a tornado, swoops down into the island's tall reeds. It takes but 15 seconds for the 300,000 birds to vanish into the marsh, where they remain until dawn. Roger Torrey Peterson, Dean of American Birdwatching, wrote of the swallows, "I have seen a million flamingos on the lakes of East Africa and as many seabirds on the cliffs of the Alaska Pribilofs. But for sheer drama, the tornadoes of tree swallows eclipsed any other avian spectacle I have ever seen." Soon, all of Goose Island swallows will disappear below the southern horizon for the winter. But witnesses will long remember the autumnal spectacle of the birds' mass flight. I'm Mary McCann.
0: For many years, you've heard Mary McCann's warm and lively voice on Living on Earth in bird note segments just like this one. But we are saddened to share that on August 7, 2026, Mary passed away at the age of 70 after battling bone cancer. Over the years, Mary McCann brought over 700 bird note segments to life, and her beloved voice will live on. And we'd like to think she's out there somewhere, soaring with the tree swallows and other winged wonders. Thanks, Mary, and we'll miss you.
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5: 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He helped arrange summits between President Biden and Xi and just co-authored a report on China's cyber threat to America's critical networks. 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
0: It's Living on Earth. I'm Paloma Beltran.
3: And I'm Steve Kerwood. Our ancestors swung from their branches. They provide shade, fruits, nuts, oxygen to breathe, and stunning foliage. They outlive us 10 times over and more. And they may hold answers to some of the great questions in life. Journalist and author Robert Moore has been thinking a lot about what trees can teach us about life, aging, thinking, and even how to be better humans. We met up in the summer of 2026 for a meander and chat under the grand trees in a famous Boston area cemetery. With me now is Robert Moore. He's a journalist and author whose latest book is In Trees, an Exploration. Rob, welcome to Living on Earth.
9: Thank you so much for having me.
3: And here we are in Mount Auburn Cemetery in Cambridge. This is probably the most amazing assemblage of trees inside the city limits here because, well, you know a lot about trees.
9: I do. It's true. And I want to add that this is a place I've always wanted to come. This was the first garden cemetery in the United States, which then becomes essentially the blueprint for Central Park, which in some sense becomes the blueprint for the national parks.
3: Wow, I never knew. I just thought this was a great place to go birding during migration season.
9: Well, it's also a beautiful place to look at all these wonderful trees and sit in their shade. And there were a lot of people who did, including Ralph Waldo Emerson, who was strolling through this cemetery in the 1830s and had this profound realization of what he called the noble earth. That was one of the transformative experiences of his life, was walking right here through this very cemetery.
3: So when we think of a tree, Rob, it's usually, you know, the biological definition. But your book, you know, I guess you mention bark, you do mention leaves, but mostly it's a philosophical treatise. So what is a tree then, in your view?
9: Yes, so it's a really hard thing to answer, actually. It's funny. This is something that tree biologists will frequently tell you, is that it is much harder to say what a tree is than people would commonly think. Colin Tudge has a definition. He said a tree is just a big plant with a stick up the middle. And what that means is that it's a plant, it branches, and it has wood. And wood is a really important component because it allows the tree to grow tall. But then if you start thinking about family trees or evolutionary trees, the branching structures that make up our brains, you start to see that it's actually something even larger than that. It's a growth form. It's a way that things grow. They grow by branching, by pruning, by gnarling around the things that work, and then by setting down deep roots. That's what I think that the soul of a tree really is.
3: And we're leaning up against a tree here as we talk. What are we looking at? This thing is humongous and, well, amazing.
9: It is. I was just saying I would love to climb this tree. I believe the tag there says the Castor aurelia, which is not actually a species I'm familiar with. It says it's from East Asia. But one of the things that I love about trees in cemeteries and parks is that they get this wide open branching crown, and it makes them a lot more fun to climb than the trees in British Columbia, where I live in the forest, which just shoots straight up out of the ground. You know, when they're growing in a forest, they're shading each other out, so they drop their lower limbs. It makes them a lot harder to climb. This one would be a lot of fun. I mean, it's a beautiful tree, and it has this wide open crown, these long lateral branches. I actually took a tree climbing course with a guy named Ben Atkinson, who's this sort of barefoot, you know, roadkill eating eccentric guy in England. And he makes these videos of himself walking on trees like this. He walks way out onto the branches, sort of tiptoeing out as if on a balance beam, and then he'll jump from branch to branch. And I saw these videos, and I was so moved by them. They're so beautiful. It was kind of taking tree climbing and extending it into the realm of art or dance. And I had tried to climb a tree near where I live not long before that, and had this sort of almost a panic attack. I was gripped by vertigo, and I couldn't make it any higher. And I started to kind of obsess about this question of, like, why do we stop climbing trees? Right? Every kid climbed trees that I know. Did you climb trees when you were a kid?
3: Well, of course, but what about you?
9: I did, yeah. I mean, I was a big tree climber when I was a kid, and then I stopped, right? And it happened sometime in my teenage years. You just sort of start to get interested in other things, but also something starts to grow in you. It's a kind of a reluctance, a hesitancy, a fear of taking chances. And as you get older, I think that that sort of pruning away of that wild spirit, that tree climber spirit you have as a kid, I think that that really becomes debilitating. And so I was trying to find a way to break myself out of that and refine that wild spirit. And I thought taking a tree climbing course might be one good way to do that.
3: And you've climbed some big trees. I mean, I think famously in your book, you talk about being with David Attenborough in the Sequoia land. Those trees are tall. It's like a 20-story building. How did you feel up there?
9: I mean, that was one of the most profound experiences I've ever had in a tree, is climbing to the top of that giant sequoia. I climbed to it, the top of a couple of them there in Sequoia National Park, which is such an honor because most people are not allowed to climb those trees. So you're scaling up a rope, you know, an inch thick nylon rope, 250 feet in the air, and you're dangling from a branch. You feel incredibly precarious, but you also feel this sense of awe because you're experiencing the size of that tree, right? I mean, physically, you're experiencing how huge it is, and it's exhausting, and it's scary, and it's beautiful. And you get this incredible view of the forest and the mountains beyond that you'd never get otherwise.
3: What's so special about tree canopies? I think you say the biologist said, there's nothing up there, but in fact, there's all kinds of things.
9: Yeah, so one of the fascinating things about climbing up into a giant sequoia is that you can feel the tree changing as you climb it. The shape of the bark changes, the shape of the needles change. You get to the top and there's a different ecosystem up there. There's all these little wolf lichens and different species that are clinging to the tree. And this is especially true in the coast redwoods. I've climbed a coast redwood as well, which is sort of a, you know, cousin to the giant sequoia. And in the tops of those, you find whole worlds. I mean, you find huckleberry bushes, you find aquatic species that have been living up there for many, many generations. In fact, I once found a bonsai tree, a natural bonsai, a tan oak, that was about 30 years old. It was only about a foot tall, and it was growing in the crook of this branch. So there's a tree growing atop another tree. And that is something that is maybe the last, 30 years has been this realization. They used to think it was an ecological desert up there. They thought it was just bare branches. And now they realize it's an entire ecosystem. And trees are doing remarkable things up there. Redwood trees are learning to drink in the fog through their foliage. Big leaf maples are learning to extend roots out of their branches into the patches of soil and moss to drink in that water. It's really one of the most unexplored regions of our planet is the tops of trees, and scientists are just starting to divine all these amazing facts.
3: A number of people in your book are climbing trees. I'm thinking of Julia Butterfly Hill, for one. What is it that brings these people to the treetops to say something to the rest of us?
9: Yeah, I mean, this is actually not a recent history. This is an unfathomably long history, if you think about it, because we are descended from an arboreal species. We are descended from arboreal mammals, but to some degree, we remain an arboreal species. If you think about it, humans have always been climbing trees, and we're still climbing trees. Going all the way back to our ancient hominid ancestors, they were sleeping in nests. They believe that Lucy, the Australopithecus afarensis, would have spent her nights in a nest. And then we came down to the ground, but we were always climbing back up. We were climbing back up to gather fruits and honey. And in fact, there are peoples in, for example, the Congo, who can still climb hundreds of feet high to gather honey. And their bodies are actually shaped differently. They have more dorsiflexion in their ankles. They've trained their bodies to become more arboreal than ours are through this daily practice. And so if you climb trees all the time from the time you're a child until you're an adult, it's incredibly easy for you. I visited a group of people called the Korowai in Papua who live in tree houses. And one of their elders, this guy named Marcus, offered to climb a tree for me so I could just see how good he was at it. And it was astonishing. It was like watching a professional rock climber. He was so graceful. He was so agile. And he climbed to the top of this tree, grabbed a vine, swung into another tree, sat in those branches, with this look of total nonchalance, and as if just to say, this is our home. This is where we as a species belong. We have always been arboreal.
3: So you have a number of interesting factors in your book or issues. Let's see. There's race. There's colonialism. There's Karl Marx. Okay, why do you explore these topics in this book that's called In Trees?
9: Yeah, I mean, I think that that's been a blind spot of nature writing for a long time. The realm of human messiness and human history and domination and injustice are things that we tended to kind of sweep aside so that we could look at the beautiful parts of nature. And this is something that really came to the fore for me when I was talking to a relative of mine. We discovered by tracing my family tree that there's an entire branch of my family tree who are black. And this cousin of mine, Gia, we traveled through Alabama together researching our family history. And one of the points she hammered home, and I subsequently ran across in other people's writings, is that for many black Americans, the experience of a forest and of trees is very different than for white people. For me, I look at trees like these ones and, these symbols of health and nature and peace, and that's it. It's very simple. And for Gia and many other black people in America, there's also a darker history, which is the history of lynching, the history of racial terror that has extended from the time of slavery up to the present day. I mean, in many places, the town's lynching tree still stands in front of the courthouse. And in some cases, they've tried to take that tree down, and the locals have fought to keep it there. So it's still standing today as a reminder of that painful history. And I think it's important to look at that history.
3: Okay. So tell us, where are we going?
9: So what I'd like to do is find the grave of Asa Gray. Asa Gray is known as the father of American botany. He was an important botanist in the 19th century and is someone who I'm kind of fascinated with, both because of that work, but also because he was close friends with Charles Darwin. And there's a great story about Darwin. He sent a letter to Asa Gray in 1857 outlining his theory of evolution. And in that letter, he uses the metaphor of a tree. This is one of the things you find when you look at Darwin's old notes, is that he was thinking in trees. He was drawing little sketches of trees. He was constantly referring to the metaphor of the tree. And that was his way of breaking out of this other model of evolution, which was the tower, the great chain of being, in which human beings are at the top and everything else is sort of arrayed down below. By thinking in trees, he managed to break that apart into something that was quite radical, which was to say that everything that is alive is equally evolved, and it's all related. The term they used back then was consanguinity. Wait, actually, let's ask these people. Sorry. Hi. Do you know where Asa Gray's grave is? Is it straight up here?
10: I think it's that one right by that vehicle.
9: Oh, there we go.
10: Yeah.
9: Okay, thank you.
10: Of course.
9: But so that letter that Darwin writes to Asa Gray ends up being really important because a year later, Alfred Russel Wallace comes forward with his theory of evolution, which is essentially the same as Darwin's. And Darwin had been sitting on his theory of natural selection for decades and had never put it forward. He was trying to really bolster it before he put it out. And that letter from Darwin to Asa Gray ends up being the key piece of evidence which secures Darwin's reputation. And that's why we think of him as the father of Darwinism and not Alfred Russel Wallace today.
3: We're headed up the ivy path here, huh?
9: That's right.
3: Let's see. Is it in here, maybe?
10: Oh, it's right here. It's this one.
9: Oh, we were standing right in front of it. So there you go. Let's see what it says on the side. Oh, yeah. Asa Gray. Yeah, so this is really a formative figure in not just the history of botany, but the history of our understanding of evolution. And also, I would say, you know, one of the people who really helped spread Darwin's tree-like understanding of the world, his notion of tree thinking. And that's actually a term that evolutionary biologists use, is tree thinking, which means seeing evolution as a branching process and not just as a straight road, right? From tiny bacteria to humans, as if we were always evolving towards this state of being human or something. Tree thinking is a really powerful tool to break yourself out of that.
3: So you say that tree thinking is a way people should look at aging in the human experience.
9: I do think so. I think that there's a distinction that is sometimes made between getting old and growing old. And that's one way in which trees can really inform our understanding of how to grow old, because trees grow old beautifully. They're always growing throughout their lives, and they're always shedding. They're always dropping the limbs that don't work. And so I think studying trees is a way that we can learn to grow old gracefully and creatively and to stay branchy throughout our lives. This is something that neuroscientists will tell you is one of the most important things about growing old in a healthy way, is that you got to stay branchy. You got to try new things. You have to take risks. You can't just get winnowed away into these little ruts. You know, I think that that's something that the modern world does to us, is it forces you to specialize, and it makes it so that you just become narrower and narrower as you get older. In some ways, staying branchy is an act of resistance. You know, it's resisting that system that wants to make us into these narrow little instruments.
3: So America is actually very young as a nation. How do you think it could take the power of a tree to grow older in a graceful way?
9: Well, I think one of the beautiful ideas of America has always been that branchiness, the notion of diversity, but diversity and unity, right? E pluribus unum. That is what a tree is. A tree is E pluribus unum. It is many branches and one trunk. And that arborescent growth of the United States has been one of its greatest assets throughout its history. Unfortunately, I feel that we're now living in a time when diversity has become a dirty word, and people want to return to some kind of simplistic notion of what America is, that America is a certain type of person. It's a person of a certain race or a certain culture. And of course, that is not true. It's not true historically, but it's also not true in the larger philosophical sense. It's not a beautiful idea. It's not a useful idea. It's a corrupt idea. I mean, I think that one of the great lessons of studying history is to see those gnarls, right? To see all of the challenges that America has gone through, all of the wounds that its people have suffered, and how we've grown around those wounds and hopefully outgrown them. That is, I think, one of the big takeaways of tracing my family tree and then also looking into the history of slavery and Jim Crow and the relationship that Black Americans have with trees forced me to grapple with that in a very concrete way. You can't just paper over history. You know, it's kind of like when you look around and you see the tree roots bulging through the sidewalks. That's what history does. It will come to the fore again, even when you try to cover it up. And the only healthy thing to do, the only useful thing to do, the only wise thing to do is to grapple with that history and to be honest about it, and then hope that we can outgrow it.
3: Tell me, what should people take away from your book?
9: I think that the biggest lesson I try to impart is that, if possible, we should try to think like a tree. What I mean by that is to think in that growth form, to think in a way that's branchy, in a way that's rigorous and pruning away the things that don't work, in a way that's resilient and gnarls around the things that do, and most importantly, in a way that's deeply rooted. And when you start thinking in that shape of mind, I think that what you find is that a lot of our bad habits of thinking, being reductive and simplistic, thinking in binaries, the tree starts to split them apart, and you start to find this broader, more creative, and more relational way of seeing the world. And I think if more people could think like a tree, the world we live in would be a very different place.
3: Robert Moore is a journalist and author, and his latest book is In Trees, An Exploration. Rob, thanks so much for taking the time with us today.
9: Thank you so much. It's been a lot of fun.
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11: You're not looking at a picture. You're looking at depth. You're looking at light years, and you can really feel it. You can feel distances between stars. And I hear from people that it makes them feel small. And I think our default is to go, oh, I feel so insignificant. But you could also feel like a giant, because what is small and large when you're seeing stars at that magnitude? It really changes the way you see the sky, the way you see yourself, the way you see this planet. Changes everything.
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17: Today on the New Yorker Radio Hour, I'll talk with Malcolm Gladwell. For years, Gladwell has surprised us with new ways of understanding the world, and he argues that when it comes to the debates about crime and policing and violence, well, we've just gotten so much of it wrong.
18: The level of police violence, yeah, of brutality by police in America, is a function of the fact that we have too few police and not too many. Our assumption is, when we see police beating up people or whatever, shoot people with all those kinds of things, we're like, oh, that's because we got too many cops. Uh-uh. The opposite. Why? It makes perfect sense. When you are outnumbered, how do you project power? By using force.
17: Malcolm Gladwell joins me to talk about his new book, The American Way of Killing. plus a conversation with one of the earliest innovators of hip-hop, Grandmaster Flash. That's all in the New Yorker Radio Hour, right after the news.
13: Live from NPR News, I'm Giles Snyder. Secretary of State Marco Rubio says the U.S. would welcome a ceasefire on energy-related targets and Russia's war in Ukraine.
19: We think that would be a great idea, an energy infrastructure ceasefire in which you're not Ukraine's infrastructure is not being targeted. Russian energy supplies are not being targeted as well. It's an ideal outcome.
13: President Trump and Ukrainian President Volodymyr Zelensky discussed such a ceasefire when they met on the sidelines of the UN General Assembly Tuesday. Trump announced last week that Russia and Ukraine had agreed not to strike energy targets. But that idea fell apart the following day when Russia hit gas stations in Kyiv and Ukraine bombed a Russian oil refinery. French President Emmanuel Macron gave his last address to the UN General Assembly Tuesday. NPR's Eleanor Beardsley reports that after 10 years in office, Macron will step down next spring when France elects a new president.
20: When he was first elected in 2017 at the age of 39, Macron was considered brilliant but lacking experience. Today, he ranks among the top leaders on the world stage. He has rallied Europe behind Ukraine, and a year ago at the UN General Assembly, he led the way in recognizing Palestinian statehood in an effort to revitalize a two-state solution.
21: Le retour de l'impérialisme.
20: Macron told the gathered leaders that an age of imperialism, arrogance, and brute force without rules had returned. The French president appealed for multilateralism, telling the assembly the role of the United Nations is more critical than ever if we want to, quote, live in an international civilized society and not a jungle. Eleanor Beardsley, NPR News, Paris.
13: Now to Jackson, Mississippi, where Nolan Wells' family is pushing back after a grand jury declined to recommend charges in his death. Wells was a black teenager who was found dead in early July on an island just off the Mississippi coast. Elise Gregg of the Gulf States Newsroom and Mississippi Public Broadcasting has more on his family's response.
22: At a press conference

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1: My question is, how can a jury come to the conclusion of drowning despite knowing that there was trauma to his body and despite hearing many inconsistencies?
2: The jury heard from over 40 witnesses and reviewed evidence ranging from GPS data to videos from the island where Wells was found. For NPR News, I'm Elise Gregg in Jackson, Mississippi.
3: This is NPR News. Utah Republican Senator John Curtis is calling for an investigation into President Trump's eldest son, Donald Trump Jr. Curtis has written a letter to the Senate Judiciary Committee urging the committee to look into businesses owned by Trump Jr. and payments by a Russian oligarch for his wedding celebrations in the Bahamas. Congressional Democrats launched their own investigation into the wedding payments last week. A new study finds alcohol use by Americans declined slightly in 2024, but the results vary by generation. And among older generations, alcohol use continued to increase, as NPR's Yuki Noguchi reports.
4: Alcohol consumption, including heavy use, increased dramatically during the pandemic and remains slightly elevated for the U.S. population overall. But the study, which looked at consumption between 2018 and 2024, found younger generations, Gen Z and millennials, alone have steadily decreased consumption since the pandemic. In contrast, among Generation X and those born earlier, alcohol consumption continued to increase. Consumption for men has returned to near pre-pandemic levels, but less so for women. Authors of the study in the Annals of Internal Medicine say targeted messaging is needed. Yuki Noguchi, NPR News.
3: Ahead of the opening bell on Wall Street, stocks in Europe edging higher after Asian stocks were mixed in Wednesday trading. Oil prices extending their decline. Brent crude, the international standard, is trading below $100 a barrel. I'm Jael Snyder. This is NPR News.
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7: Welcome to the New Yorker Radio Hour. I'm David Remnick. I'm kind of shocked to say it, but Malcolm Gladwell has been a staff writer at the New Yorker for 30 years. We got here at just about the same time. And in his reporting for us, and in a shelf of best-selling books, Gladwell takes ideas from the social sciences and other fields and applies them to topics that most of us had never really thought about. You could almost call Malcolm Gladwell a genre unto himself. But we don't often think of Malcolm Gladwell tackling the news, writing about what's in the headlines every day. And that's exactly what he does in his new book. And I'll tell you, it's not easy to read. The book is called The American Way of Killing. And Malcolm's subject is gun violence. He looks at the mass shootings, suicides, and vast numbers of deaths and injuries in this country. And I could rattle off the statistics, but by now, you know them only too well. One unbelievable data point. Firearms have been the leading cause of death among American children since 2020. We don't lead the world in gun deaths, but among the wealthy nations, we're an outlier, and to a stunning degree. Malcolm Gladwell tries to understand why that is in his newest book. We spoke this week.
8: It's good to see you again, David.
7: It's been way too long. Your new book is about guns, gun control or the lack of it, and so on. What are the origins of your interest? I always have suspected that some of it is the fact that you're Canadian.
8: Yes.
7: And come from a place that doesn't have this madness.
8: I think the longer I stay in America, the more baffled I am in some ways by it. A lot of this book is concerned with the question that the conversation about guns in this country is dishonest. And I use that word. I picked that word with great deliberation.
7: What do you mean?
8: What I mean is that it's not that it's wrong. It's that people aren't arguing about the things they should be arguing about. But I'll give you one that I spend a lot of time on in the book. And that is, this country is obsessed with homicide rates. And I have a whole chapter pointing out that that's the wrong

0: thing to be obsessed with. It didn't tell you anything. Why? Because a homicide is a function of two things. It's how lethal your wounds were, and also how quickly you got to the hospital. If you were to shoot me here in the heart, mm-hmm. I'd be at that hospital three blocks away in 5 minutes. I'm going to make it. If you do the exact same thing to me in the Hudson Valley where I live, I'm dead.
1: Right.
0: Right? The level of violence is the same in those first two instances. But in one case, I'm a homicide, and in one case, I'm not. And that has to do with my access to healthcare and a skilled doctor and such. And one of the things that has happened in America in the last 40 years is the level and quality of medical attention that's being given to gunshot victims has gotten so much better that we have become blind to the extent of our violence. If we held the level of healthcare constant from 1960 on, we'd have 75,000 homicides a year in this country. We have like 20,000 now. Whatever it is, 50.
1: It's still an enormous amount.
0: Still an enormous amount. But like, what you need to talk about is how many times do people shoot each other? That's what you should be talking about. Don't talk about homicide.
1: Let's start with the beginning.
0: Yeah.
1: The Second Amendment is one single sentence. A well-regulated militia, comma, being necessary to the security of a free state, comma, the right of the people to keep and bear arms, comma, shall not be infringed.
0: Period.
1: Period. Why is it written like that? What was its original meaning, and why are we so fatalistically attached to it?
0: Yeah. That sentence is written in a time closer to Shakespeare's time than our own. We don't write sentences like that anymore.
1: At what point historically does the intent change?
0: The key guy here is this guy named Carl Bogus. It's a fantastic legal historian.
1: A Gladwellian name, if I've ever heard one. Carl Bogus, a real person?
0: If my name was Carl Bogus, I would be so happy. The brilliantly named Carl Bogus. And he does what apparently no one has ever before him, no serious historian had ever done. When the Constitution is drafted, it has to be ratified by the states. And the key state is Virginia, right? Virginia is one of the largest states in the Union. All those old guys are from Virginia. Like, Virginia needs to sign on. They had someone transcribe the entire debate they have in Richmond about whether they're going to ratify the Constitution. And what do you discover when you read these debates? That they are obsessed with the Second Amendment, and they're obsessed with that militia clause. Why? Because militias are the means by which they keep their slaves in check. Most of these people live in communities where the slaves outnumber white people 10 to 1, in some cases 20 to 1. You can't police this. So they have, from time to time, there are these slave uprisings, and they're terrifying to the planters. So they institute this system of militias, which go around the South and patrol the South. And everyone volunteers for the militia. So the Constitution comes along, and these northern states are threatening to take away, to nationalize the militia. And they're like, no, this is terrifying. How are we going to stay safe otherwise? So they're desperate for the Second Amendment to reflect the fact that they continue to have a right to have armed militias to keep their slaves in check. That's what it is.
1: It's not a kind of uniquely American culture that has to do with the frontier and the wilderness.
0: No. And it's not the Revolutionary War. The militias fought so badly in the Revolutionary War that Washington all but gave up on them. The idea that this is sort of an integral part of America's fight for freedom is nonsense.
1: So let's talk a little bit about the scale here. I think many Americans would agree we have a mass shooting problem, although we clearly don't all agree on the cause or the solution. Between 1966 and 2023, there have been 184 mass shootings in this country, 184 total of 1,342 deaths. But you point out in that same period, the number of gun-related deaths in general is 2 million.
0: Yeah.
1: That's with all the improved medical care that you've talked about. What's driving the number?
0: I have a whole chapter in the book about the difference between instrumental and expressive violence, which is an incredibly important distinction. There are two categories in which a homicide falls. One is instrumental violence. That is to say, I shoot you and kill you in the cause of some other goal. You're wearing a Rolex. I want your Rolex. You struggle. Okay, I shoot you. I take your Rolex, right? I'm robbing a bank. I killed him. I'm defending my turf in the drug trade against some rival gang. That's instrumental violence. Expressive violence, on the other hand, is the violence that comes out of raw emotion. It comes out of a sense of injury, of personal antagonism.
1: Or mental illness.
0: Mental illness, or mm-hmm. it's not planned in the same way. It's impulsive. And if I thought twice about it, I wouldn't do it, right? And where the, and
1: or
0: where
1: had the, or had the capacity to think capacity. Twice.
0: And where the injury of the other is the point. The assumption always is when we discuss gun violence that much of it is instrumental. And almost none of it's instrumental. I mean, I put in a book that, like, if you watch Law and Order, it's all instrumental murders. I was murdering someone because I want their apartment. I want their whatever. No, that never, ever happens. No one gets murdered over an apartment. Violence, overwhelmingly, going back hundreds of years, thousands of years, people murder each other for expressive reasons. We get into an argument and I pull a knife and stab you. That's the story of murder in the medieval, you know, or hit you over the head with a something or other. In America, it so happens that the availability of guns has meant that arguments are more likely to be lethal. And we have a whole series of conditions in which arguments are allowed to flourish and persist.
1: How did this issue get so politically polarized? Supporting gun control was more bipartisan in this country in the long ago late 60s. There was real support for it. And it seems people reflexively support the gun policy now of their side, Republican, yeah. Democrat, left, right. Why did that happen?
0: I have real issues with some of the strategic choices made by the gun control community. I have a chapter talking about assault rifle bans, which I think are just a stupid waste of time.
1: I mean, when we got rid of AR-15s, it's like temporarily.
0: And the only reason people are in favor of those bans is they never read the fine print of the bans, which don't ban anything. It's an absurd piece. It's an absurd sideshow.
1: Before you piss people off accidentally, make sure you're pissing them off on purpose. Yeah, exactly. So explain what you mean.
0: Assault rifle bans don't ban assault rifles.
1: Well, weren't AR-15s banned for...
0: What you have in an assault rifle is a category of relatively light... weapon, and it's easily accessorized. When we ban assault rifles, what we do is we ban a series of cosmetic add-ons that we don't like.
1: Such as?
0: There's a certain kind of handle mm-hmm. that people in Congress are upset about. Or there's a little thing that would hold a hand grenade. You can't have that. Not to mention, of course, you can't get hand grenades. And I mean, it's just all the stuff that makes it look dangerous and military. We say you can't have that. You can have the assault rifle, but you can't have any of the gizmos that make it look scary. That's what an assault rifle ban is. It's a complete waste of time.
1: Mm-hmm.
0: And by the way, in mass shootings, assault rifles are often used in mass shootings, but the most lethal weapon in mass shootings is a handgun.
1: Really?
0: Yeah, absolutely. We have very, very good data on this. Mm-hmm. So like, even if you're concerned about mass shootings, which I think are another kind of side road we get derailed on, it doesn't make any sense. It's like the problem is guns. If I wanted to murder you, David, I couldn't bring a assault rifle into this office building. They would see it. It's large. I would bring a handgun and conceal it on my person, mm-hmm. and I would pull it out right now and shoot you. In this instance, a handgun is infinitely more lethal than an assault rifle, right? By virtue of its portability. Why we have this kind of notion that just because a weapon is large and scary looking, it is more dangerous to us than one that's small and concealable, is crazy.
1: I'm speaking with Malcolm Gladwell, and his newest book is The American Way of Killing. We'll continue our conversation in just a moment. This is the New Yorker Radio Hour.

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3: When people become estranged from their families, we like to believe it's for highly individualistic reasons. 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
7: I'm David Remnick, and I've been speaking with Malcolm Gladwell, one of the best-selling nonfiction writers of our time. In his new book, Gladwell looks at the problem of gun violence. It's called The American Way of Killing. Here you are. You're sitting with a New York...
8: Upper West Side.
7: Every tiresome cliche.
8: Yeah.
7: And I'm sitting across a table from the Canadian equivalent who lives in a, you know, swell town in the Hudson Valley. And so our political views on this align and they're probably pretty expected. What I hear from people elsewhere in the country is you don't understand. Mm-hmm. This is part of our culture. This hunting. It's in the there's a family element to it, and I'm not being mocking. I'm just being trying to be descriptive here.
8: Yeah.
7: How do you approach if that part of the problem, the Americanness, the frontierness, the sport aspect of it?
8: Reporting this book, I talked to God knows how many people who are engaged in a meaningful way with gun violence prevention. It is astonishing to me how little they talked about gun control. I'm just doing two episodes of my podcast on what's going on in Baltimore, which has experienced over the last 3 years one of the most profound drops in homicide in history.
7: Why?
8: Baltimore is doing a strategy where they sit down and they say, okay, you can identify, looking at police records and doing network maps, the portion of the community at any given time that's at risk for being shot or shooting. It's relatively small. It's 1% population. So then you follow those kids. And when one of them has an argument and shoots somebody else, you go see the family of the and friends of the kid who got shot, and you say, dude, don't retaliate. We got this. We're watching you. Don't do anything. Because that's what it is. It's just these endless cycles of retaliation and revenge. And so they have these meetings every week where they go through names of people. Billy's friend just got shot. Can someone go see Billy? Does anyone know Billy's dad? Or Joey just shot somebody. They're going to come after his family. Can we move the family to a hotel for 2 weeks till things calm down so they don't get caught in a crossfire?
7: So effective policing, intelligent policing.
8: Not just with police, with like community leaders. Mm-hmm. Send the pastor to his house. Pastor knows that family for years. The kid's desperate. Tell him, well, get him new housing and some, you know, grief counseling because he's lost so many friends over the last, maybe that helps him. Quite recently, Baltimore had more homicides in New York City. Mm-hmm. It is 1/10 the size. Right? They're going to get under 100 this year.
7: And that's without gun control in the way that you and I mean it.
8: Not even talking about guns.
7: Right.
8: Not even talking about guns. Would they love for there to be fewer guns? 100%. They would give their eye teeth for fewer guns. But it's not going to happen. Not if you're Maryland. Are you kidding me? Someone's just driving guns up from North Carolina every day. Like, it's like, why are we engaged in this fantasy that we can wave a magic wand and remove all the guns tomorrow and everything will be fine? In the meantime, people are dying. And so what they're doing is saying, I'm not waiting for this political miracle to happen. I'm going to solve the problem at its root here.
7: Why can't the political miracle happen? The statistics show, polls show, that in fact, for all the talk of guns being part of the American fabric and all the culture and all the rest among so many people, people want it. They see the effect of guns in our society. You think it's worthless at this point to approach things in a national legislative sense?
8: Not worthless. You should simultaneously. Not futile. I wouldn't even go that far. I'm saying we should simultaneously try to do that. But if that effort takes 40 years, then it's not helping us now, is it?
7: No, and in the meantime, tens of thousands of people are dying.
8: It might take 40 years. Mm-hmm. If you want to wage battle on matters related to the Constitution and those kinds of deeply rooted, we're talking about 50-year increments between defeats and victories, mm-hmm. right? I'm fine. Go ahead, wage your 50-year battle. But I can't wait. The idea that that's what any campaign against gun violence ought to be in its entirety is nonsense.
7: Now, there's a fascinating thing in this book. You compare the police departments of Los Angeles and Berlin.
8: Yeah.
7: Similar-ish
8: size
7: populations.
8: Yeah.
7: LA has 8,500 police officers and Berlin has 18,000. What do all those extra police officers do in Berlin?
8: Well, a Berliner would reverse that question and say, how on earth do you cope in Los Angeles?
7: By the way, the debate, of course, on the left here was for quite a while that there should be fewer.
8: Which was an idea so completely at odds with any kind of empirical understanding of what police do. I can't even utter the phrase defund the police without nearly blowing a gasket. So Western Europe and the United States, as a share of GDP, spend roughly the same amount of money on public safety. In Europe, they spend most of that money on police and a little bit on prisons. We spend most of it on prisons and a little bit on police. There is no universe in which our use of resources makes more sense than theirs. Why would you rather the crime happen because you didn't have enough cops to catch it and then put the person away at great cost for 40 years than to do the reverse? And also, there's a really brilliant paper by two socialists, by the way, at Harvard, Christopher Lewis and Nadana Yousami. They wrote this really fascinating paper where they argue very persuasively that the level of police violence, of brutality by police in America, is a function of the fact that we have too few police and not too many. Our assumption is when we see police beating up people or whatever, the things that American police do in greater numbers than their European counterparts, shoot people with all those kinds of things. We're like, oh, that's because we got too many cops. Uh-uh. The opposite. They chart the relationship between how many cops you have and how many incidents of police violence you have. And it's an inverse relationship. The countries with tons of cops have almost no examples of police brutality. The places that have almost no cops have a lot. Why? It makes perfect sense. When you are outnumbered, how do you project power? By using force.
7: And what's called the militarization of...
8: Exactly. Militarization is a response to the fact that you are scarce in number and you need to make a splash. I mean, Foucault could have told us this, right? So the people who said defund the police because they're too violent have it absolutely backwards. Refund the police because they're too violent. They're outnumbered. I had a great...
7: And how to reform the police.
8: Well, I think any kind of... I had an incredibly fascinating conversation with...
7: I mean, in other words, if the mayor of New York were sitting across the table from you, if Azar Mamdani were sitting across from you, and or Jessica Tisch, who's the police commissioner, what would you urge them to do?
8: New York is unusual in that it is closer to an adequate number of police officers than most American big cities. But they would still want, if you asked Jessica Tisch wave a magic wand, she would say, could you take money away from the prisons and give them to the police? She would say that is absolutely the best trade you could do. Mm-hmm. So I talked to a guy who used to be a police chief from a big city in Colorado. And he was talking about, you know, you look at your shifts and you can see shift by shift how long it takes for your officers to respond to a shooting. say. And the sooner you get to the shooting, the better chance you have of apprehending the shooter and also of saving the lives of the person being shot, life of the person being shot. And he can look and just say, well, you know, at this time of night on a Tuesday, I just don't have the cops to cover it. They're coming from the other side of town. That person's going to die. We're not going to catch that. He said, really? Or I can't do the community outreach work. If I have enough cops, I can listen to the community. I can hear what their concerns are. These guys don't have to be in their squad car all day long, racing from one crime scene to the next. I want my police officers to know everyone in their precinct, to know all the trusted people, to have the kids so the kids can talk to them, all these things they want to do.
7: You write about disruption and de-escalation. Mm-hmm. How does that work in real life?
8: Well, I was talking to Jens Ludwig when I did that New Yorker piece. I called up that guy, Jens Ludwig, and he was talking about it. He did a lot of work with the police in Chicago. And he's like, you know, if you ride around at night with police officers, a lot of what they're doing is de-escalation. He's talked about one night he was out with a cop and he sees a very, very large guy screaming at the top of his lungs and physically assaulting a woman who's clearly his wife or girlfriend.
7: Yeah.
8: Cop stops, goes over there, says to the guy, go home, calm down, tells the woman, come with me. What he did he prevent a potential homicide? Maybe. You don't know where that argument's going to go. Yeah. Right? That was his point, that this is what police work is. And the more police you have to engage in that kind of soft intervention, the better off your community is going to be. A lot of times when people argue for more police, what they want is more arrests and more kind of top-down kind of aggression, because that's the most politically appealing way to make that argument.
7: But we're never going to get down to European levels or Canadian levels, no matter how good the policing gets, until there are just far fewer guns, no?
8: I went to see a guy named David Kennedy a couple weeks ago, who's for years been one of the most important figures in gun violence prevention in this country. He's a professor at John Jay. And one of his comments was, the fundamental misunderstanding of kids is they carry guns not because they're predatory, but because they're scared. They're scared, of course. And by the way, correctly, right? And in a world where the police are, to their eyes, absent and unconnected with the community, who's left to defend themselves? They are, right? One of the Baltimore meetings I write about it, I have in my podcast, they're talking about, they go and see a kid who's, they think is at risk for retaliating. Mm-hmm. A friend of his gets murdered. And it's the latest in a whole chain of people he's lost. And he's really, really, really, really upset. And they go to him, a police officer and a pastor go and talk to him. And one of the first things they say is, you have to trust that we can take care of this ourselves. We know who the shooter is. That's the first threshold. Mm. He thinks he's on his own, right? He's got to carry a gun because he thinks they're going to come by and get him, you know, as, you know, in anticipatory retaliation. Like, that's the kind of dynamic there. You have to establish that the legitimate organizations are strong enough and effective enough that kids don't have to be scared.
7: My friend, it's always great to see you. Malcolm Gladwell, thank you.
8: Thank you, David.
7: Malcolm Gladwell's new book is called The American Way of Killing. He's also the host of the podcast Revisionist History, and you can find many years of Gladwell's writing for The New Yorker on our website, and you can subscribe to the magazine there as well. 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
1: I'm Indira Lakshmanan. The U.S. Supreme Court kicks off a new term early next month after a string of landmark decisions that have reversed course on abortion, civil rights, and more. A new book looks at the push that turned the court right starting four decades ago. Next time on Here and Now.
2: 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Many Ukrainians are struggling with poor mental health after years of war. One therapist there has started First Aid of the Soul so Ukrainians can support each other through creativity and art.
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7: This is the New Yorker Radio Hour. I'm David Remnick. Hip-hop aficionados love to debate the state of the genre and which current stars are really more pop than rap. But there's no question, none at all, that Grandmaster Flash is a true pioneer. He's been an innovator in the art of DJing since he was practically a child. And now, as a senior citizen, Grandmaster Flash remains as devoted to his turntable heroics as ever. He tours the globe. He spreads the gospel of hip-hop everywhere, and he tells stories about the origins of a music genre that has come to dominate the airwaves and has forever influenced American culture. In a new memoir, Birth of a Culture, Grandmaster Flash takes us behind the scenes of hip-hop's earliest days, from the Bronx to the downtown discos and parties in dank basements. I sat down this week with Grandmaster Flash, who was born Joseph Sadler in the Bronx, to talk about his new book and his beginnings. My mother always taught me to ask people what I should call them.
8: Flash.
7: Just Flash.
8: Flash, yeah. Flash is fine.
7: Because you got the greatest name ever. Ever.
8: Thank you so much.
7: To be known as Grandmaster and Flash.
8: Thank you.
7: We're just going to go by Flash. Okay. Let me ask you, Flash. You grew up, and you were fascinated by the electronics in your house.
8: Yes. Anything that turned on, lights on, and was
7: electronics.
8: All these things fascinated me. The table radio, the stereo, the television. So now I'm getting a butter knife and I'm unscrewing the back of everything possible because now I'm trying to figure out, why do these things light up? You know, my sister's hair dryer, the table radio, the stereo in the living room, the TV in the living room. And then eventually my family said, listen, you have to stop doing this. I was tearing up so much stuff in the house. I was tearing up so much.
7: So when did you make the connection between one fascination and another, between music, your father's record collection, mm-hmm. and doing something about it, that meaning electronics, mm-hmm. And even the notion of being a DJ, when does that kick in?
8: It kicks in because in the middle 70s, disco was big.
7: Huge, yeah.
8: It was the Godzilla of music.
7: Did you like it, the music itself?
8: I didn't like the music, yeah. But what fascinated me, David, was the way they would sort of pair two records together and blend. The old song disappears and the new song arrives.
7: So your book is so much about the connections that you draw as a kid and how you create yourself as well. You're creating a new musical form. So how did you take what you were hearing in disco and do something new?
8: I went back to Move On Up by Curtis Mayfield. Mm-hmm. That drum beat must have been about 2 minutes long. So when I was starting to listen to the records that my sisters were playing on the stereo, I'm like, why is this drum break so short? And I have to tell you, David, okay, let me play this pop record. Let me play this Motown record. Let me play this record. Let me play that record. It turned out a lot of these drum breaks were like 4 bars, 8 bars long.
7: Right.
8: That made me so angry, brokenhearted. Why aren't these drum breaks as long as Move On Up by Curtis Mayfield?
7: And you wanted them to be longer for dance reasons?
8: Yeah, because what I noticed that when I was watching the house parties that was happening in the house and at home, when the drum break came, the backsides would move more. I'm like, so in my mind, David, I'm saying
7: connection.
8: That's the best part of the record. So that's what I started listening to. Sly and the Family Stone, James Brown, TNT.
7: So what did you do about it?
8: I said to myself, I have to figure out how I can make this drum break longer, but without the person that's dancing know that I'm extending it.
7: So you've got a record that you brought in.
8: What do I
7: you
8: brought get, a record
7: explain
8: in,
7: what
8: so,
7: you have here.
8: So I have a record.
7: Not everybody's watching on YouTube,
8: right,
7: so explain
8: right.
7: it. Yeah.
8: So now what I had to do is...
7: You had to screw around the record.
8: If I'm going to concentrate on just the drum solo of a pop record, a rock, a jazz, a blues, a funk, a disco, an R&B, an alternative, a Caribbean, a Latin, I have to be able to see it in dark places. And that's when I decided to do the unspeakable, right?
7: So you got a box of crayons, the kind that you would get in the third grade.
8: Yes.
7: Crayolas.
8: Right.
7: And you got a record here. What record do we have here?
8: This is it's called Get Up and Dance by Freedom.
7: Right.
8: And this whole record is incredible, but the drum break is just totally out of here. It's so amazing. So what I would do is I would mark the area with a bright colored crayon, sometimes white, sometimes yellow, and sometimes orange. So what I would do is I would mark it, and then I would take a soft cloth, and I would kind of get rid of as much of the grain of the crayon as possible. And this part was called the circular.
7: We're seeing a record that looks like a geometry experiment. It's got a line around the circumference here of where you want it, and then radiating out from the center is a piece of what looks like masking tape.
8: Yes, and crayon.
7: Okay, doesn't the needle get a little angry when it hits any of this stuff?
8: Well, the break lives where it lives. So for me, I only need it from here to there.
7: I see.
8: So if I had two copies of this, I can keep cutting and pasting out one particular area. Now I can do what I heard from Curtis Mayfield, Move On Up. And I would have two copies of this, and I would have two guys with two piles of records. So it's like records are flying off and on, off and on, off and
7: so
8: on, off and on.
7: So being a DJ was like an intellectual sport, but it was also a physical one, too.
8: I think I based what I did, which is a quick mix theory, on math and kinetics. You know, I mean, for me...
7: When did this happen? How old were you when this was happening?
8: This is 12, 13. I'm trying to figure this out.
7: Is there anybody else around town doing it?
8: No, this has never been done before. Because everybody else that was playing the record, they were playing the record in a traditional fashion, and they were not putting their hands on the record.
7: So you're Thomas Edison where this is concerned.
8: If that's what you want to call me.
7: You wanted to invent something that wasn't in the world.
8: I wasn't trying to invent anything. I just wanted the doggone break to be longer. So I came up with a math theory. So if I were to use Another One Bites the Dust, 4 bars, 1, 2, 3, da-da-da-dun, dun-da-dun. 3, 2, 4 bars, 33 1/3. So I decided to rewind the record back 6 times and let me see where I end up at. I ended up at the top of the break. I put on a rock record, duplicate copies.
9: What are you playing? What rock and roll?
8: I'm playing Billy Squier. I'm playing Queen. I'm playing James Brown. I'm playing Rufus Thomas. So once I figured out four bars forward is equal to six counterclockwise, which is full loop extraction, now I could take any record that has four bars and the break is short. I can keep the drum break, the series of drum breaks going
9: forever.
8: For hours. So what
9: And the asses are moving on the dance floor.
8: Ooh, did you just say the bad word?
9: Oh, sorry, yeah.
8: So now, what helped me realizing this, Dave, I was weaving a backing track. My biggest problem, when I was doing it alone, people wouldn't dance. They would just stand there and stare at me. I found that to be so sad. I'm like, why aren't you dancing? I'm playing the best part of this rock song. I'm playing the best part of this blues song, this funk song. Like, I want you guys to be losing your mind. And I said to myself, I have to add something to this. So I said to myself, what if I took a microphone while I'm doing this? Let me put a microphone on the other side of the table to see if there's a human being that could speak to this new style of me weaving this series of drum breaks, rock breaks, jazz breaks, blues breaks, but they're all on time to the beat. And there was this one guy by the name of Keith Wiggins. He's passed away a long time. Mm-hmm. His name is Cowboy. He started saying, do this and do that and do this and do that, which took the attention off of me.
9: And give me an example of what Keith Wiggins would do.
8: Throw your hands in the air
9: and
8: wave them like you don't care. Somebody say ho, somebody scream. So now he's got them occupied. Now I can go full throttle.
9: So what year are we in when this is happening?
8: This is 72, 73.
9: So this is well before hip-hop.
8: This is because hip-hop didn't have a name then.
9: Right.
8: Not yet. It was the age of the DJs. Mm-hmm. And the big DJs of this time was myself, Africa Bambaataa, mm-hmm. Kool Herc, DJ Breakout. And we all had our own particular areas of the Bronx. So
9: were you competitive or friendly?
8: I think that maybe we weren't friendly, but.
9: Did you know that you were starting something new or that it was going to?
8: No.
9: I mean, forget about that it would become an international phenomenon and become popular music itself. Did you have any idea that it would emerge from the Bronx?
8: No.
9: It's just something you did for your friends.
8: It was like mom would say, go outside and play. So we would go to the neighborhood park and we would grab a couple of shopping carts from the supermarket and put my little makeshift piece of crap sound system and we would go to the nearest park.
9: When does it expand beyond that?
8: It expands beyond that because now you have the cornerstone of the DJs in the Bronx and it goes to Manhattan and then it goes to Brooklyn and then it goes to Queens and it goes to Long Island. And then we DJs were playing all the venues.
9: And at that point, are you taking Take Me to the Mardi Gras at this point?
8: I'm playing Mardi Gras, Apache. I'm playing all the...
9: All right, tell me about Take Me to the Mardi Gras.
8: Take Me to the Mardi Gras. When I went record shopping, it was very, very important. I might leave the house at about 9, 10 o'clock in the morning, jump on the subway, go downtown, and go to the record stores. I didn't like the idea of music being in charts. There's no such thing as just a white song or a black song or a foreign song or American song. Like, some of the most incredible songs could be a white drum break. It could be an Italian drum break. It could be a California drum break. You know, so for me, going into the bins was like a crapshoot. Sometimes the album cover has to talk to me.
9: Mm-hmm.
8: So for me, I remember being in the jazz bin and I pulled this record up and it has a picture of a gold hand and the gold hand is holding an apple. I'm like, this is not making sense to me. This is not making sense to me. I took that record home and I played it. Ding, ding. I'm like, ooh, I have one here.
9: Listen to one of your early recordings, really the first track showcasing what a solo DJ can do with a pair of turntables and a mixer. Here's a bit of the adventures of Grandmaster Flash on the Wheels of Steel. Let's play that.
10: You see, you see, you see, you see, you see, you see. You say one for the trouble, two for the time. Come on, girls, let's rock.
8: Three turntables.
10: Flash is fast. Flash is fast.
8: Flash is
11: cool,
8: Francois,
11: Sipa,
10: Flash ain't on.
8: Changing the record.
10: Say one for the trouble, two for the time. Come on, girls, let's rock
8: that good time. Check the record off.

0: Yeah, next record, ready.
1: You remember every move in your body. How many years ago was that?
0: When the dinosaurs was walking around freely.
1: Or when we were young or whatever. Yeah,
0: yes.
1: So you remember every move with your hand.
0: Because I had to. Because I was using three turntables. So now a lot of what I do is numerically. Like there's certain like lines on the turntable where I can say, all right, this one's at 4 1/4.
2: Right.
0: This one's is at 3 1/2. I had to remember these things because now I'm dealing with three turntables while I'm doing
1: now,
0: this.
1: Now, don't you ever screw up while you're doing this?
0: Yes, I do.
1: I'll bet.
0: Not live, though. Not live.
1: Never.
0: Nope.
1: Now, if you ask someone now these days to name some hip-hop stars, I think a lot of people would start listing rappers. But the genre really began...
0: With DJs.
1: With DJs. Creating tracks, creating beats.
0: Mm.
1: What was the role of the MC in those early days?
0: Okay, so four elements: breakdancer, graffiti artist, DJ, rapper.
1: Mm-hmm.
0: The rapper came years later.
1: Their last.
0: Their primary role is to get the crowd going while the DJ does what he does. I would say that they were.
1: Do you think that the DJs? And what your contribution was is getting, you know, the bottom end of the stick in terms of the prestige that...
0: I think of the four elements, Dave, we probably were at the bottom of the prestige. But I think my thing is, I've always been pretty prominent. It's because I went from the streets and then I went around the world.
1: Sure.
0: You know, but DJ on a whole does not get the respect that it should get, because if the DJ didn't do this first, the rapper would not have a backing track.
1: But when we think about this, maybe this is a white thing, that you think about Studio 54, but you had a disco fever
0: mm-hmm.
1: on 167th in Jerome, not far from the stadium.
0: Mm-hmm.
1: How is that different from Studio 54? I got to tell you, it sounds like a lot more fun.
0: I think. I was in 54, and that was a heavy disco thing.
1: Did you feel at home there, too?
0: I felt at home when they finally allowed me to play, because on my off days, I was saying to myself, David, I want to play for a hard-bottom crowd, meaning guys that wear blazers and this kind of thing. So I had to go around to different clubs and ask for a job.
1: Yeah.
0: And some of these places I went to, my friends were the DJs. So I'm saying, tell the boss, you know, to let me on. It's like, nah, Flash, did they tell me that you rubbed a record and you put this crayons and you...
1: Oh, they didn't want any part of that.
0: They didn't want any part of that. I'm like, so I went over to... A club called 371, where it was hard bottom. You know, girls was in dresses and high heels. I went to club 371 and I had my sneakers and my hoodie and my cap on. They said, we don't care who you are. Go away, come back and dress like you're an adult. You know, so I had to put on hard bottoms, you know, a blazer, take my hat off. And there was a guy by the name of Reggie Wells.
1: Mm-hmm.
0: I said, Reggie, do you think that is possible? Can I get on for a few minutes? And he says, all right, I'm going to let you get on some of my time, because I guess apparently there were DJs that had their particular hour or their shift. He says, I'm going to let you get on some of my shift. And I went in there and I played Freedom and I played Apache, but I played this all in my fashion. I called them wafers, and I put these on the platter.
1: So these are these kind of felt things that you put under the record.
0: Right.
1: With this looks like the kind of paper you use for cooking, right? This is wax, just plain wax paper.
0: Right, because when you first buy the turntable, Dave...
1: comes on the rubber.
0: If I tried to go counterclockwise, it's impossible.
1: Right.
0: Right, so it caused friction.
1: Right.
0: So I said to myself... My mother's a seamstress, and I was very familiar with polyester, rayon, silk, leather, suede, cotton, denim. And I remember running to the nearest fabric store, and I go in there, and I'm going through all the aisles and I'm feeling all the materials and I go like this. I say, felt. And I felt very familiar with felt. This is because in grade school, we would make letters and use Elmer's glue and cut them out and we would get like stars, you know. So I was very familiar with this. And I remember taking that and putting this on the platter and then putting the record on top of the felt. But there still was a degree of resistance because I could see that the platter could not move comfortably clockwise. So I said, Mom makes chocolate chip cookies and it's the stuff that that my sisters and them cook with. And I remember cutting this out to size of the record. So I put that on the platter and I put
1: the felt over the wax paper and then the record. And then
0: the platter was happily moving forward and I can do all these things.
1: And you still use those materials today?
0: Yeah, I still use it. I said, there's no way in hell I could go on stage without them. Use these.
1: Tell me a little bit about another early recording of yours that was huge, The Message.
2: It's like a jungle sometimes. It makes me wonder how I keep from going under. It's like a jungle sometimes. It makes me wonder how I keep from going under.
1: And this is a pretty political song in some ways. It comes from the heart, but
0: I'm not a rapper though, so I can't really go too deep into what this song meant politically.
1: But it means something to you. You play a big role in it.
0: I think that the rappers played a big role in this song here, and I think what happened with this song, it's a gift, and I want to say a curse, just because.
1: Why is that?
0: Grandmaster Flash and the Furious Five. We had a formula like the Chicago Bulls formula, and right. I say this is because.
1: Please tell me you're Michael Jordan in this metaphor, right?
0: I'm the coach. So it's like...
1: You're Phil Jackson?
0: So, like, when I was playing their music, I know how Mel's going to speak. So I know how to play. I know how Creole's going to speak. I know how... And this is all happening. And they had a way of breaking up words. Eeny, meeny, miny, moe. Catch it. Like, to see that, you're looking at a person that would normally be saying... the full sentence, and five guys are saying it, and they say this very quickly. So to look at this from a visual perspective, that made us, along with my style of DJing, that made us kings. The era of this song right here broke that formula up. So that was the curse. Hmm. Big song. Huge song. I personally think that artists have egos. And... something that was so incredibly powerful for what we did was dismantled.
1: How do you mean?
0: Because now five guys are not speaking. It's just one rapper on that song. It's not five.
1: You missed that.
0: I missed that. And I don't miss it for me. It's because I'm not a rapper. But I missed that formula. And I just...
1: Why did it go away?
0: I would say politics, and I'm going to go there.
1: What do you mean?
0: Politics. That's as far as I'm going to go.
1: What does that mean? Politics within that group or politics around the whole musical world?
0: I'd say politics around the music business.
1: I say. You don't want to go further than that?
0: I don't think I want to go further than that.
1: Now you got my interest.
0: You know, it just made me cry that this formula of six people who act like one was destroyed. And sometimes you go into a situation where a company, they say, well, we don't want that. We want just that part. But I'm saying...
1: I see.
0: That's not how you came to find us in the street. And you want just that one part. But I'm telling the executives and the producers, that's not who we are. So they was like, no, this is the way we want to do this particular record. And
1: that's what happened.
0: That what happened. So let's just say the music business, Dave.
1: Now, Flash, it's now 2026.
0: Yeah.
1: What kind of gigs are you playing? You're at your stage of your life where you're writing memoirs, you're in documentaries. Hip-hop is a matter of historical established fact. And you had a huge founding role in it. But you're still playing.
0: I'm doing my book run, you know, just book signing run the next couple of weeks. And then I leave for tour, Vienna, London, Germany, Serbia. I can't remember all of them.
1: All over the place.
0: So I got to tell you, Dave, just going with what you're saying, just this thing has had its ups and downs, but I must tell you, it's just, it's been interesting. And to go on stage, I can't play a song until people stop screaming first, and then I start to play, and then I DJ, and I play in front of thousands of people. It's just been great things after great things, Dave. I mean,
1: long may you run. Grandmaster Flash, thank you so much.
0: Thank you. Thank you.
1: It's been great.
0: Great, man. Thank you.
1: Grandmaster Flash. His new book is called Birth of a Culture. I'm David Remnick. That's our program for today. Thanks for joining us. See you next time.
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7: Good morning. President Trump talked in public about annihilating Iran. He also predicted a peace deal after the U.S. election. In private, American diplomats met with Iranians for 3 hours. It's Morning Edition from NPR News. Ukraine's president wants an energy truce with Russia. Ukraine would stop hitting refineries if Russia stops going after the electric grid. I'm Steve Inskeep.
8: And I'm Leila Fadel. Ahead of winter, Ukraine is vulnerable without defensive missiles. Also, how does China deal with the U.S. blockade of the Strait of Hormuz? And a new podcast about former Speaker Nancy Pelosi, including an early campaign where she struggled to be heard. It's Wednesday, September 23rd. On this day in 2002, California became the first state to guarantee paid family leave for most workers. The news is next.
9: Live from NPR News in Washington, I'm Dave Mattingly. President Trump says U.S. and Iranian officials met for about 3 hours yesterday on the sidelines of the U.N. General Assembly meeting in New York. No major breakthroughs were announced, and the president offered few details about the talks. The meeting occurred shortly after Trump threatened to annihilate Iran if an agreement isn't soon reached to end the war. Next week will mark 7 months since the U.S. and Israel began attacking Iran. President Trump met with South Korea's president on the sidelines of the U.N. General Assembly. NPR's Anthony Kuhn says the two discussed plans by Seoul for major investments in the U.S.
10: South Korea's industry ministry briefed lawmakers on the first projects in a deal to invest $350 billion in the U.S. in exchange for lower tariffs. They include a gas-fired power plant in Encinal, Texas, which could help fuel new semiconductor plants and AI data centers in the state. They also include the building of up to 8 nuclear reactors in the U.S. and a liquid natural gas project in Alaska. Announcement of the projects came after lengthy negotiations by the two governments, which still have to approve the plans. Trump also reaffirmed his commitment to re-engaging diplomatically with North Korea, although Pyongyang has repeatedly rejected his efforts at outreach. Anthony Kuhn, NPR News, Seoul.
9: OpenAI is calling for the U.S. to lead the way in establishing global safety standards for artificial intelligence. NPR's John Ruich says the company's CEO, Sam Altman, is scheduled to brief the U.N. Security Council today, along with the head of Anthropic.
11: OpenAI is releasing its proposal at a time of intense debate about how to regulate artificial intelligence after a string of incidents that have raised concern about the technology. It says international safety and security standards are key to answering the question, what does good look like in the mitigation of catastrophic AI risk? AI companies and labs have to take accountability for developing AI safely, it says, but standards will help more stakeholders have a say in how AI evolves. OpenAI says the United States should lead an effort with other countries to develop technical standards for the most cutting-edge artificial intelligence, including for recursive self-improvement, or AI building AI, which many believe could lead to the technology spiraling out of human control. John Ruich, NPR News.
9: Hurricane Polo has intensified to what forecasters are calling an extremely dangerous storm as it spins off the coast of southwestern Mexico. Polo is a Category 4 storm with top sustained winds of 155 miles per hour. It was a Category 5 until moments ago. The National Hurricane Center in Florida said

0: Peoples Gas, at the heart of Florida's energy, delivering natural gas that fuels Florida since 1895. 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
1: The National Weather Service says flash flooding is likely from rain that could fall at a rate of 1 to 2 inches per hour. Forecasters say flooding is also possible in far west Texas. They warn the heavy rains could trigger debris flows in areas burned by wildfires. The rainy weather in that region is expected through tomorrow. The Trump administration says it's canceling the health insurance for 760,000 phantom enrollees on healthcare.gov. As NPR's Selena Simmons-Duffin reports, government is providing few details about how it determined the health plans were not legitimate.
2: Trump administration officials explained in a press conference that they suspected fraudster brokers had signed up people who weren't eligible or who didn't even know they had been signed up. The fight against fraudulent brokers has been going on for years, says Cynthia Cox of the nonprofit health research organization KFF, but she questioned this approach.
3: There could have been collateral damage here.
2: If someone didn't file a claim, she points out, they might have just been healthy. And if they didn't respond to the notice in time, they might have just missed it. The Centers for Medicare and Medicaid Services did not respond to NPR's questions by airtime about what happens if there were mistakes and people had their plans canceled in error. Selena Simmons-Duffin, NPR News, Washington.
1: For the first time in 15 years, Princeton University has fallen from the top spot on U.S. News and World Report's rankings of colleges and universities. MIT is now number one. Princeton drops to number two. I'm Dave Mattingly in Washington.
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13: And I'm Leila Fadel. Good morning. Iran's president takes the podium at the United Nations today, a day after President Trump spoke of annihilating Iran.
12: Trump was in New York addressing the UN General Assembly, and he spoke of options for Iran ranging from total destruction to a peace deal after the U.S. election. He also finished the speech appealing for international cooperation.
13: NPR White House correspondent Deepa Shivaram joins us to discuss. Hi, Deepa.
14: Hey, good morning.
13: Good morning. So first, just catch us up on what Trump said in his speech in New York.
14: Yeah, I will say it was a pretty brief speech overall as far as Trump's speeches go. He talked about U.S. actions in Venezuela and Iran and essentially used both as examples of America's military might. At one point, he mused on whether he should annihilate Iran, as you all mentioned. And keep in mind, there were leaders from Iran in the audience. And he talked about how the U.S. has benefited from access to Venezuela's oil supply after a military intervention there that led to the capture of the country's leader, Nicolas Maduro. He even used the phrase, quote, to the victor along the spoils, referring to U.S. control of Venezuela's oil, though that goes pretty directly against U.S. foreign policy tradition to not explicitly connect military intervention with the acquisition of resources. Overall, it was a speech that highlighted how Trump sees his own role as a world leader. He described himself as someone who takes action when other countries don't, and

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1: On the next Fresh Air, cybersecurity and AI safety concerns will likely be addressed at this week's meeting between President Trump and China's President Xi in Washington, D.C. We'll talk with Rush Doshi. He helped arrange summits between President Biden and Xi and just co-authored a report on China's cyber threat to America's critical networks. 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
9: If you have kids, you know how expensive childcare can be. 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
11: Good morning, I'm Leila Fadel. 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
0: It's Morning Edition from NPR News. I'm Steve Inskeep.
11: And I'm Leila Fadel. People with disabilities are hitting the trail like never before. That's because adaptive mountain bikes are getting a lot better. And because trail builders are recognizing they can make trails a lot more inclusive with just a little tweaking. KUER's Macy Lipkin reports from Utah.
12: Christy Prahl is, in a lot of ways, your typical Utah resident. She's always loved being outside, camping, hiking, teaching kids about nature. After she got a spinal cord injury while rock climbing, she wanted to get back on the trails.
13: We found like some outdoor, like more rugged wheelchairs, and we thought, okay, maybe that's what we're gonna have to do.
12: But a wheelchair wasn't enough to scratch the itch. Then she found out about adaptive mountain bikes from the National Ability Center in Park City.
13: I got to try out a few of their bikes, and then I realized, like, okay, this is the piece of equipment that I want to get.
12: These bikes can cost upwards of $15,000. Prahl got a partial grant and bought her own.
13: My bike gives me the freedom to go to those wild places, to do all of those things I used to do and all of those things that I love.
12: Adaptive bikes are technically not bicycles. They have three or four wheels. Most are hand cycles. They're often recumbent with an electric motor to help. Prahl relishes a challenge, but she needs to know how rideable a trail is before she goes alone.
13: I can't just like get up and walk over an obstacle or over a tree or something like that or turn around.
12: Prahl says she's noticed a growing number of trails she can ride in recent years, like this one at Snow Basin that opened last fall.
14: We're going to be hitting Canyon Rim Trail. Trailhead's over there.
12: Three local adaptive sports organizations brought bikes for people to borrow.
14: Yahoo!
12: Adaptive mountain biking is growing in Utah. A new network designed for hand cycles opened in Moab last year. The Northern Utah Trail Fest recently added an adaptive race and fun ride to the event. The state is helping, too. It gave the nonprofit Mountain Trails Foundation a grant to figure out what different trails need to become adaptive-friendly. Marshall Evans is working on that. He was a plumber before he was paralyzed in a side-by-side rollover.
15: Technology has absolutely equalized the disability as far as in my life for biking.
12: Adaptive bikes have gotten narrower, and Evans says the electric motors help people ride longer and keep up with friends. He says it's not hard to build trails he can ride.
15: For a little bit of effort, I can go ride the trail at speed, at the pace with all my buddies rather than slamming my brakes and causing a traffic jam.
12: Trails have to be wide enough, they can't tilt sideways too much, and obstacles and jumps have to fit two wheels. But he doesn't want them to be boring. At a nearby park, the group that made this route at Snow Basin is working on another. The late morning sun is strong, and it smells like dirt and freshly cut trees. Eden Valley Trails considers how different bikes will handle the routes they build. Justin Lindeen says everyone can enjoy the same paths.
16: Whether it's a flowy trail or a technical trail, it doesn't super matter as long as you have your mind on both goals.
12: Wider trails also make it easier for search and rescue crews to get somebody out. Cyclists have space to pass each other, and Lindeen says they hold up better over time.
16: It gives you the room to allow drainage properly and also to have machinery come in, whether it's weed eaters or a brush hog or something, and maintain the trail in the future.
12: He says trails that work for more people are better for everyone. For NPR News, I'm Macy Lipkin in Weber County, Utah.

0: Terrell Hogan Law.
1: I'm Wayne Hogan. Arrive alive. One text or call can wreck it all. Let's end distracted driving.
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2: We'll make across 8 southern states in its quest to eradicate food insecurity. Here's Publix CEO Kevin Murphy.
3: People are just feeling the squeeze, whether it's fuel prices or whether it's just the cost of, you know, energy and other things. So that transcends to everyone. And those longer food lines just create a bigger demand. So Publix is happy to continue to do our part and be able to support the Feeding America food partners throughout our network.
2: Feeding Northeast Florida estimates there are 142,000 people in Duval County alone who need help putting food on the table. Food Bank Chairman Deepak Rahansa says curbing hunger can help alleviate other societal problems.
4: It's not just going to bed hungry, but it's crime, it's poverty, it's nutrition, it's education. We can solve a lot of problems if we are able to solve the problem of hunger in our community.
2: The Federal Bureau of Labor Statistics reports food at home prices in August increased by more than 2% over the last year. It's a riddle, Publix CEO Kevin Murphy says, Feeding Northeast Florida understands better than most. I'm Will Brown in Jacksonville.
5: Former Duval County High School art teacher Hope McMath says she should be rehired after a state administrator judge decided that her personal social media posts made after last year's assassination of conservative activist Charlie Kirk did not disrupt her students or the school system. McMath, who was reassigned during an investigation into those posts, learned in July that her teaching position had been eliminated. Speaking alongside her attorney John Phillips this week, McMath says her personal social media posts bothered no one.
6: Both from students and from my principal, when asked whether there was any disruption to their education or to the school itself as a result of me speaking freely on my own private platform about my political beliefs, they all said the only disruption came when I was taken out of the classroom.
5: McMath is suing the Duval County School District in federal court, saying her dismissal violated her First Amendment rights. This morning, she and attorney John Phillips will be guests on First Coast Connect at 9 here on WJCT News 89.9 Jacksonville. Thanks very much for listening this Wednesday morning. Fair temperatures, it'll heat up a bit later. 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
8: It's Morning Edition from NPR News. I'm Leila Fadel.
9: And I'm Steve Inskeep. Earlier this month, the president asked voters to pretend he is on the ballot. Latest NPR PBS News Marist poll out today shows voters are doing that.
8: Though maybe not in the way he was hoping. The poll finds Democrats have a 12-point advantage over Republicans when it comes to who voters want to represent them in Congress, and many say they're voting in opposition to Trump.
9: The survey also finds voters think Democrats would be better at handling top issues like the economy. NPR's Stephen Fowler has been digging into the results. Stephen, good morning.
10: Good morning.
9: Okay, so how is the president, his presence on the scene, shaping voter preferences?
10: Well, here's where I do the obligatory boilerplate reference to the midterm being a referendum on the party in power and Trump being in power. People aren't happy with how things are going, which is not a surprise. But it was surprising to me just how intense and immovable this displeasure seems to be. And it's also surprising at how much people do say that Trump is actually influencing their party choice.
9: Okay, let's talk about that influence. I guess you would expect Democrats to say they're voting against Trump and Republicans to be voting for Trump. Is that how it's working out?
10: Sorta. Overall, 45% of voters say their choice is against Trump. That's most Democrats and just over half of independents. But you've got a large number of Republicans, including 2 in 5 who voted for him in 2024, who say that Trump is not much of a factor in their vote.
9: Hmm.
10: I mean, you can read that two ways. One, more people are supporting Democrats, including some people that voted for Trump before. And two, there's a potential for Trump's base to stay home this year and or Republicans to break from Trump and back a Democrat in some of these key races. Here's another nugget for you. More people say they want to vote for candidates who bring new ideas or change over experience and a proven record.
9: Okay, so how do these results compare to the last midterms where Trump was president, 2018?
10: In 2018, there was

0: This is NPR News.
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4: Good morning. 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I'm Noah Hertz, and you're listening to WJCT News 89.9 Jacksonville this lovely Wednesday morning. We've been listening to Morning Edition from NPR, and coming up later on the program, we're hearing about President Trump's reasoning for his ban of three news outlets from the White House.
5: The president feels very strongly that why should I have people working in my building and in my office that I believe are not honestly covering my administration?
4: That's Secretary of State Marco Rubio channeling the president on NBC. A court hearing on the ban is scheduled for today. Details in about 15 minutes here on WJCT News 89.9. As for weather in our area, we are expecting a good chance of showers and thunderstorms today with some gusty conditions later. Highs near 86 with lows tonight in the mid-70s. Tomorrow and Friday, though, things are looking fairer. High temperatures Thursday are expected to sit around 80 degrees with forecasts calling for a 30% chance of rain. Low temperatures overnight tomorrow night and Friday night are expected to dip as low as 65.
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8: And I'm Layla Faldin. Good morning. Former Vice President Kamala Harris is returning to the campaign trail. Harris narrowly lost in Michigan to President Trump 2 years ago. She went back to join Democratic Senate candidate Abdul Sayed at an event in Detroit. Michigan Public Radio's Russ McNamara reports.
9: The fracture within the Democratic Party over Israel's military action in Gaza was felt acutely in the swing state of Michigan in 2024, a state with a high percentage of Arab and Muslim voters. At the time, Al-Sayed criticized both the Biden administration and then Vice President Harris for continuing to supply weapons to Israel. On Tuesday, the pair appeared to have smoothed over any rift in Detroit during a roundtable on black maternal mortality.
10: So I think we're at the point of our new relationship, where I'm going to now call you Abdul.
11: Perfect.
9: The endorsement by Harris attempts to solve a problem facing Al-Sayed. Black voters in Detroit largely voted for his Democratic opponent, Congresswoman Haley Stevens, in the primary election. In turn, Al-Sayed could help draw Arab and Muslim voters back to Harris if she decides to run for president again in 2028. At a news conference earlier in the day, Al-Sayed, who ultimately endorsed Harris for president in 2024, says he's heard from other voters about regretting their choice to either sit out or vote for President Trump 2 years ago.
12: I think if a lot of us could have had that back, had 2024 back, we would have thought about things in different ways. And I hope that moving forward, we don't reinforce the mistakes of the past that break us apart.
9: Speaking to a room full of healthcare professionals, former VP Harris is now backing him up.
10: The United States Senate should be a stopgap on the abuses of this administration, and I would suggest to you that the fellow sitting to my right would be one of them when elected.
9: First, Al-Sayed will need to defeat former Republican Congressman Mike Rogers in November. His campaign released a statement saying Al-Sayed is, quote, parachuting Harris in to save his campaign. For NPR News, I'm Russ McNamara in Detroit.
7: The Trump administration says it canceled health insurance for what it calls phantom enrollees. Officials are not sharing details of how they decided the 760,000 names did not represent real people. NPR's Selena Simmons-Duffin reports.
0: The enrollments in question were on healthcare.gov, the marketplace set up by the Affordable Care Act, also known as Obamacare. This is for people who don't get insurance from their job or a public program like Medicare or Medicaid. They can go on healthcare.gov and buy a private health insurance plan, oftentimes with premium subsidies paid for.

0: Terrell Hogan Law.
1: I'm Wayne Hogan. 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One text or call can wreck it all. Let's end distracted driving.
0: More at TerrellHoganLaw.com.
2: Explaining what they do to tell the story of the Everglades.
3: We try to represent very complex components of the Everglades landscape. And some of the best ways to do that is through maps and through interpretation of what the landscape shows us, which in and of itself is a beautiful expression.
4: And I think that finding and how do we get this data, these experiences, is best achieved as a community effort.
2: Haitian filmmaker Dudley Alexis's new documentary, Edge of Hope, will be screened, followed by a discussion between Alexis and tribal activist Betty Osceola. There'll also be field trips, a fashion show, a dance party, and what organizers describe as creative shenanigans. I'm Jenny Stiletovich in Miami.
5: If you're thinking about going south for the event, there are more details on WLRN.org. Locally here, the city of St. Augustine meets tonight to finalize its budget for the upcoming fiscal year. The city is looking at approving a flat tax rate, meaning that the rate the city collects from homeowners will not increase over last year's, but the property owners are still likely to see an increase in what they pay due to rising property values. Going into tonight's meeting, the city's proposed budget sits at around $113 million. That includes funding for remodeling public restrooms, the purchase of a new fire truck, and pay increases for some city staff. Tonight's meeting begins at 5 p.m. in the City Hall chambers on King Street in downtown St. Augustine. The meeting will also be broadcast live on the city's website. 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Not too hot yet this morning. I mean, the sun's not even 100% of the way up, but it'll heat up. Don't worry. In the meantime, it's 78 degrees here in Jacksonville, 76 in St. Augustine. Thanks for listening to us this morning.
6: NPR comes from NPR stations. Other contributors include Sony Pictures Classics with Hachan Shake Your Booty. Rinko Kikuchi stars as a woman returning to Tokyo's ballroom dance scene after tragedy, where an infatuation with her instructor offers a chance for rediscovery. In theaters Friday.
7: It's Morning Edition from NPR News. I'm Steve Inskeep.
8: And I'm Leila Faldin. Good morning. Iran's president takes the podium at the United Nations today, a day after President Trump spoke of annihilating Iran.
7: Trump spoke of options ranging from total destruction to a peace deal after the U.S. election. He also appealed for international cooperation as he wrapped up his speech before the United Nations General Assembly in New York. In a moment, we will discuss that speech and more with Trump's ambassador to the United Nations, Mike Waltz. We begin with the news.
8: NPR White House correspondent Deepa Shivaram joins us to discuss. Hi, Deepa.
9: Hey, good morning.
8: Good morning. So first, just catch us up on what Trump said in his speech in New York.
9: Yeah, I will say it was a pretty brief speech overall as far as Trump's speeches go. He talked about U.S. actions in Venezuela and Iran and essentially used both as examples of America's military might. At one point, he mused on whether he should annihilate Iran, as you all mentioned. And keep in mind, there were leaders from Iran in the audience. And he talked about how the U.S. has benefited from access to Venezuela's oil supply after a military intervention there that led to the capture of the country's leader, Nicolas Maduro. He even used the phrase, quote, to the victor belong the spoils, referring to U.S. control of Venezuela's oil, though that goes pretty directly against U.S. foreign policy tradition to not explicitly connect military intervention with the acquisition of resources. Overall, it was a speech that highlighted how Trump sees his own role as a world leader. He described himself as someone who takes action when other countries don't, and someone who isn't afraid to use force to protect America's interests. In the past, Trump has been really critical of the United Nations as a body and hasn't shied away from criticizing it, but this year he mostly stuck to his remarks, though he did accuse the UN of, quote, imposing the far-left agenda of globalist bureaucrats who nobody ever elected. And he was also critical of the ICC, the International Criminal Court.
8: Now, he also had back-to-back meetings with world leaders. How did those interactions play out?
9: Yeah, it was a packed day yesterday. Trump met with leaders from Britain, Japan, Venezuela, and the Gulf nations. He signed a deal with Greenland and Denmark to put more U.S. bases in Greenland. And that was a win for Trump, who's been calling for the U.S. to, quote, take Greenland since he returned to the White House last year. This deal doesn't give the U.S. any ownership of the island, of course, but it does expand U.S. presence, which Trump wanted. He also met with Ukraine's Volodymyr Zelensky to speak about trying to end the war between Ukraine and Russia. But I will say the biggest news out of that meeting actually had to do with Iran. While taking questions, Trump revealed that a U.S. delegation had been meeting with Iranians.

0: Terrell Hogan Law.
1: I'm Wayne Hogan. Arrive alive. 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Let's end distracted driving.
0: More at TerrellHoganLaw.com.
2: Former Duval County High School art teacher Hope McMath says she should be rehired after a state administrative judge decided that her personal social media posts made after last year's assassination of conservative activist Charlie Kirk did not disrupt her students or the school system. McMath, who was reassigned during an investigation into these posts, learned in July that her teaching position had been eliminated. Speaking alongside her attorney, John Phillips, this week, McMath says her personal social media posts bothered no one.
3: Both from students and from my principal, when asked whether there was any disruption to their education or to the school itself as a result of me speaking freely on my own private platform about my political beliefs, they all said the only disruption came when I was taken out of the classroom.
2: McMath is suing the Duval County School District in federal court, saying her dismissal violated her First Amendment rights. She and her attorney, John Phillips, are guests on First Coast Connect later this morning at 9 here on WJCT News 89.9 Jacksonville. Temperatures in our area are in the mid-70s right now, and it'll heat up throughout the day. 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
5: It's Morning Edition from NPR News. I'm Leila Fadel.
6: And I'm Steve Inskeep. Earlier this month, the president asked voters to pretend he is on the ballot. Latest NPR PBS News Marist poll out today shows voters are doing that.
5: Though maybe not in the way he was hoping. The poll finds Democrats have a 12-point advantage over Republicans when it comes to who voters want to represent them in Congress, and many say they're voting in opposition to Trump.
6: The survey also finds voters think Democrats would be better at handling top issues like the economy. NPR's Stephen Fowler has been digging into the results. Stephen, good morning.
7: Good morning.
6: Okay, so how is the president, his presence on the scene, shaping voter preferences?
7: Well, here's where I do the obligatory boilerplate reference to the midterm being a referendum on the party in power and Trump being in power. People aren't happy with how things are going, which is not a surprise. But it was surprising to me just how intense and immovable this displeasure seems to be. And it's also surprising at how much people do say that Trump is actually influencing their party choice.
6: Okay, let's talk about that influence. I guess you would expect Democrats to say they're voting against Trump and Republicans to be voting for Trump. Is that how it's working out?
7: Sorta. Overall, 45% of voters say their choice is against Trump. That's most Democrats and just over half of independents. But you've got a large number of Republicans, including 2 in 5 who voted for him in 2024, who say that Trump is not much of a factor in their vote.
6: Hmm.
7: I mean, you can read that two ways. One, more people are supporting Democrats, including some people that voted for Trump before. And two, there's a potential for Trump's base to stay home this year and or Republicans to break from Trump and back a Democrat in some of these key races. Here's another nugget for you. More people say they want to vote for candidates who bring new ideas or change over experience and a proven record.
6: Okay, so how do these results compare to the last midterms where Trump was president, 2018?
7: In 2018, there was no war in Iran. We weren't several years into concerns about inflation and the economy, affordability, cost of living. And Trump's unpopularity wasn't actually this bad or strong. Case in point, his net approval is twice as bad now as it was then.
6: Wow.
7: The number of people who strongly disapprove of Trump's job performance is the highest it's been in either term at 53%. Trump's lost a quarter of those who said they strongly approved of him last March, and it's reflected in Republicans losing their advantage with voters on issues like the economy, gas prices, foreign policy, even immigration.
6: Okay, so you're saying that Trump is in even worse shape than he was in 2018 when his party lost control of the House, although they did keep control of the Senate in that case. Now, this survey again shows a 12-point advantage for Democrats across the board, but what does that mean when you break it down into individual races?
7: Well, it's important to remember this poll talks to registered voters, not the people who actually are going to show up in a midterm.
6: Ah.
7: And while this could be a blue wave, that wave will not crest evenly across states and races and districts. The primary turnout this year and other polls like

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3: 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We've been listening to Morning Edition. Marketplace is going to start in about a minute here, and then at 9, it's First Coast Connect. Thank you very much for listening with us this morning.
0: Film at WJCT presents The Misanthrope, filmed by National Theater Live. Meet Alice, a brilliant novelist who despises the polite fictions modern society runs on and refuses to play along. 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
6: From Marketplace in Washington, I'm Kimberly Adams. Whether a business is considered small in the government's eyes is pretty important. It determines whether that business is eligible for some federal aid money and certain federal contracts. Now the Small Business Administration is proposing some changes to how it defines small businesses. Marketplace's Justin Ho has more.
7: The government sets aside about a quarter of federal contracts for small businesses, including manufacturing jobs, service sector work, and construction. Richard Prisanzano with Yale University says those contracts can be a big deal for a small business.
8: There's a lot of money, and the government is a very good payer.
7: But unless a business meets the government's definition of a small business, determined by revenue or headcount, it might miss out on those lucrative contracts. As a result, some small businesses might not want to grow.
8: Maybe they want to hire, you know, 3 extra employees, but that would put them out of this. I could see them not hiring because they don't want to go over the employee count.
7: The SBA is proposing to more than double the size limit in several industries. In some, including architectural services and custom computer programming services, it'll increase more than tenfold. The SBA says the new size standards will better reflect the nature of the markets in which small businesses compete. But Tom Skryer with Cornell's management school says that could also make it harder for the smallest companies.
9: If I'm imagining my current student who's setting up a new business, just him and his partner competing against a consulting firm with 1,000 people, perhaps, it's hard to see how that playing field would be level.
7: Skryer says supporting the smallest firms can have an outsized impact on employment and the broader economy. I'm Justin Ho for Marketplace.
6: The public comment period for this proposed rule change was supposed to close on Monday, but the Small Business Administration announced this week it would extend the comment period another 60 days. Now it's closing on November 20th. Let's do the numbers. The FTSE in London is down 0.1%. Dow, S&P, and NASDAQ futures are down in the -0.1% to -0.3% range, with the Dow future down 171 points. The 10-year Treasury yield is up at 4.99%, and Brent crude oil is trading up 0.1% at $100.43 a barrel.
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6: President Trump is set to welcome Chinese President Xi Jinping when he arrives in the United States later today, with formal meetings coming tomorrow. The last time the two met face-to-face was back in May during a state visit to Beijing. This time, the two are meeting in Washington, D.C., where they're likely to discuss some hot-button issues like trade and AI guardrails. For more, we're joined by Scott Kennedy at the Center for Strategic and International Studies. Good morning, Scott.
10: Good morning.
6: So what are some of the big economic issues on the table for this summit?
10: The biggest economic issue for the summit is whether or not the economic truce that the two sides agreed to in October 2025 in Busan, South Korea, is going to be extended. That would mean capping American tariffs and not re-raising them. It also mean China continuing to ship rare earths and also both sides agreeing not to impose any additional major export controls on the other.
6: The last summit back in May produced a new U.S.-China Board of Trade and Board of Investment. Where do those stand right now?
10: The Board of Trade is a little bit more fulsome now. They, over the weekend, agreed that they would operationalize it, which means that they would just start working on trade issues, identifying $30 billion of goods on both sides in which they could bring down to either standard normal tariff levels or potentially zero tariffs. They could also, if they choose to do so, use the Board of Trade to be a platform to discuss ongoing disagreements. For example, you know, China's domestic economy is deeply unbalanced, and that's translating into global imbalances because of the size of the Chinese economy. And so it's possible that the Board of Trade might be able to tackle those kinds of larger issues, which are important not only for the United States, but for the rest of the world.
6: Last weekend, U.S. and Chinese officials met in New York to discuss AI and the potential dangers of the technology. What did the outcome of those meetings mean for the Trump-Xi summit?
10: Over the weekend, they did finally agree that they would start talking about AI and potentially reach an agreement to notify each other of when serious incidents occur. This is obviously referring to when AI potentially breaks out of its sandbox and starts doing things on the internet that it wasn't meant to do. That's a nice first step. It gets the ball rolling, but there's so much more that needs to be done. We need a lot more communication between Chinese AI companies and experts and those in the United States if we're really going to build guardrails that protect us all.
6: How are the two leaders actually thinking about AI guardrails, given that this is an area of pretty stiff competition between the U.S. and China?
10: Both Xi Jinping and Donald Trump see AI as a race for dominance. They don't want guardrails on their own efforts. They would like to constrain the other side. That said, a lot of the risks that we face from AI are not produced by the two governments per se, but by the technology itself and by potential terrorists and other actors who could do harm. And so both sides have a self-interest in trying to make an agreement about third parties, other kinds of risks. And I think both sides understand or should understand that they can walk and chew gum at the same time, that you can have significant regulation of AI, management of its downsides, and still move incredibly fast.
6: Scott Kennedy is at the Center for Strategic and International Studies. Thank you, Scott.
10: Good chatting with you.
6: In Washington, I'm Kimberly Adams with the Marketplace Morning Report. 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

0: Good morning and welcome to First Coast Connect. I'm Ann Schindler. Today, a teacher suspended for Charlie Kirk social media posts should not lose her license, a judge rules. We ask educator Hope McMath what it means for her career and her First Amendment court challenge. Then, a tool to track bad landlords. Why backers hope a new searchable database will allow tenants to avoid trouble through transparency. And 20 years of full contact competitive roller skating. We get a hip check from the Jacksonville Roller Derby. 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Stick around. We'll be back right after the news.
1: Live from NPR News in Washington, I'm Korva Coleman. A new poll finds that voters continue to have a sour view of President Trump and Republicans. As NPR's Stephen Fowler reports, those surveyed say they would back Democrats for Congress by a 12-point margin.
2: The latest NPR PBS News Marist poll shows deep dissatisfaction with President Trump and the Republican Party. Republicans have also lost their advantage on several key issues in the eyes of voters, like gas prices, the economy, foreign policy, even immigration. The poll also suggests Democrats have a notable edge in voter enthusiasm and support from independents as a building wave of backlash to the party in power comes into focus. These voters say they're more likely to pick a Democratic congressional candidate, 53-41%. That swing from Trump's narrow popular vote victory in 2024 shows why reliably red states like Ohio, Texas, and Iowa now have competitive House and Senate races. Stephen Fowler, NPR News.
1: A federal judge holds a hearing today on a lawsuit filed by three media organizations against the federal government. They've been banned from the White House. NPR's Scott Newman reports the White House has now launched a new online channel featuring only Trump administration content.
3: The channel launched Monday evening, just days after Trump announced that he was banning journalists from CNN, MS Now, and Politico from the White House. Democrats, including Arizona Senator Mark Kelly and California Governor Gavin Newsom, have likened Trump TV to state-run media, the antithesis of a free press. Stephen Farnsworth is a professor of political science at the University of Mary Washington.
4: Over and over again, I think President Trump has really decided what he wants to do is tell the Trump story himself.
3: He says the channel is the latest in Trump's effort to keep the mainstream media from controlling the narrative. Scott Newman, NPR News, Washington.
1: An advisory committee for the Food and Drug Administration will hear arguments and recommend whether the agency should approve its first multi-cancer blood test. The company making the test, Grail, says it can detect up to 50 forms of cancer. NPR's Yuki Noguchi has more.
5: Hundreds of companies are chasing simpler ways of detecting cancer earlier by screening through blood or saliva. Some cancer tests are already on the market, though none that screen for multiple cancers has been approved by the FDA. Grail's test, sold under the brand Galleri, is the furthest in that process. The FDA has questions about whether clinical data show the test detects cancers reliably and early enough to justify use of such terms in its marketing. Another concern is about potential harm if patients get false negative or false positive results. Yuki Noguchi, NPR News.
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6: You're listening to WJCT News 89.9 Jacksonville. It's 4 minutes after the hour this Wednesday morning. I'm Noah Hertz. Savannah, Georgia-based convenience store Parker's Kitchen is expanding into Florida with plans to open a storefront in Yulee next month. Along with fuel stations, the gas station convenience combo offers breakfast, drinks, and other grab-and-go food. Yulee marks the start of the company's efforts to expand into Florida. Parker's already operates more than 100 stores across Georgia and South Carolina, but our news partners at the Jacksonville Daily Record report that the company is eyeing at least 11 locations in Northeast Florida. That includes shops in Duval, Clay, and St. Johns counties. Parker's Kitchen's Yulee location is currently scheduled to open next month. The city of St. Augustine meets tonight to finalize its budget for the upcoming fiscal year. The city is looking to approve a flat tax rate, meaning that the rate the city collects from homeowners will not increase over last year's. Property owners are still likely to see an increase in what they pay, though, due to rising property values. Going into tonight's meeting, the city's proposed budget sits around $113 million. That includes funding for remodeling public restrooms, the purchase of a new fire truck, and pay increases for some city staff. Tonight's meeting begins at 5 p.m. in the City Hall Chambers and on King Street in downtown St. Augustine. The meeting will also be broadcast live on the city's website. Coming up tonight on Jax PBS, Knowledge Keepers. Indigenous peoples in North America have practiced a unique form of science for thousands of years. From navigating the featureless Arctic to building energy-efficient homes in the desert, their cultural traditions have led to remarkable innovations. Watch Nova tonight at 9 on Jax PBS and open the PBS video app to watch on demand.
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2: A teacher suing over her removal from the classroom won an important legal victory, but she's still not back at school. We catch up on Hope McMath's lawsuit against the school district and what obstacles remain before she can return to public education. Later in the program, a tool to track bad landlords and a roller derby track where Jacksonville's women's squad is celebrating two decades of full contact. But first, Hope McMath was removed as a teacher of AP Art History at Douglas Anderson School of the Arts last September, days after posting critical memes about right-wing influencer Charlie Kirk. The school district would later end its investigation after issuing a minor reprimand, but her teacher's license still hangs in the balance. And her federal First Amendment lawsuit is far from over. Here to talk about it, we are joined by artist, activist, and educator Hope McMath. Hope, welcome back to the program.
3: Good morning, Anne.
2: We're also joined by her lawyer and civil rights attorney, John Phillips. Good morning, John.
4: Good morning.
2: So you held a press conference yesterday to sort of update us on what's happening with your case, and there are several prongs to this story. As we mentioned, there's sort of what happened with the school and the classroom and the State Department of Education. There's this federal lawsuit that you've got. But if you can, just take us back to how this began. This was began sort of following the death of Charlie Kirk's shooting on September 11th?
3: Yes. Yeah. So in September, days after that, I was removed from the classroom by Duval County Public Schools. The complaints that triggered that removal came from two specific sources. Neither of them were students or parents or administrators or anybody actually engaged with my school. And they alleged that my post that I was making on my personal social media platforms, not just around the Charlie Kirk death, but around all kinds of issues, meant that I should not be teaching students in the classroom. So that triggered an investigation. The investigation started almost immediately and was wrapped up by early November. And that investigation included interviewing students and faculty and administrators, trolling through pretty much everything I had ever said or posted, either on social media or in any kind of public space. And both the local investigator and state investigator were pretty clear at that point. Not pretty clear. They were very clear that there was no there. They did not find anything that was disruptive to the school system or the education of my students. And yet I have remained out of my classroom. So I was reassigned last year, and then over the summer lost the position went away. And so we've been in an administrative case process with the state of Florida. And so we just had our hearing in July. The judge's opinion came through, which is why we had the press conference yesterday.
2: And that judge's decision, we should say, is favorable and basically echoes what the investigators at the local and state level found last October, which is this was not a disruption to the school system. Why does that matter? Why is the question of whether your posts were disruptive or even seen or viewed by your students the center of this investigation?
3: Yeah, I mean, the state came at me with five different counts, you know, ranging from that I was promoting violence, that the content that I was putting out there was unprofessional. And it matters that the judge affirmed that all of those counts were inappropriately cast against me because it was on my private platform. There was zero evidence in any part of this investigation that it happened in the classroom, impacted students negatively, disrupted the schools. And he pretty emphatically came out, in fact, saying, like, even if students had seen my posts, that was a non-issue.
2: John, remind us a little of the political context of that period, because, you know, the Department of Education, the head of that state agency was saying at the time, you know, anybody that's going to be posting anything, you know, about Charlie Kirk is going to be subject to, you know, our attentions. There were a lot of other teachers here and around the country that were fired or removed.

0: or suspended or investigated because they had posted something in the wake of that murder.
1: This was a guillotine of mass political kind of persecution like we haven't seen, right? There's not been one kind of political event, right? Assassination of Charlie Kirk that led to people wanting to speak out and exercise their opinions that just was met with such a abrupt use of political force. And here, you know, Commissioner Stasche was speaking from Moms for Liberty stage. The three school board members during the pivotal school board meeting were wearing Charlie Kirk themed shirts. And yet we're told that, you know, speech is neutral and free here in the state of Florida. It was not. And so many teachers, educators, government employees, people in Tallahassee lost their jobs, were doxxed, were put on a website. I've got another client who wound up divorced, wound up in a host of things because their names wind up on lists and they can't find other employment. It's McCarthyism. It's so bad.
0: So we will get to the federal lawsuit in a bit because that is, as we said, sort of a whole different kettle of fish. But procedurally, you know, you were taken out of the classroom. You mentioned that you were kind of put, I think you called it teacher jail at Bulls Bay, which is sort of where teachers who are being investigated are held. And then you were reassigned. You were given kind of a somewhat arts role because you are an artist and an educator. And so you were kind of working on art related duties, matting and framing some student artwork. And then that job has gone away. And so tell us how you learned about that. And does that like mean you were fired?
2: No. So it's a little bit complicated in that, you know, technically all teachers are on an annual contract, right? So at any point at the end of a school year, contracts can just not be renewed. Though that's not the norm, obviously. Teachers who teach assume they're going to have their job the next year unless there's something specific like budget cuts happening or, you know, shifting a teacher from one school to another because of a change in student population. For me, I had been trying to seek what my status was as I went from the school year where I had been reassigned into summer, trying to understand like what it was going to look like if this all got resolved over the summer. You know, were we going to be ready for me to be able to start the new school year?
0: Actually back in a teaching capacity.
2: In a teaching capacity and serving as the gallery director at DA. And so the answers to that question were really elusive. And so we found out in the July 27th hearing from the lawyers on the other side that I was no longer even an employee of Duval County Public Schools. So, of course, by that point, there had been so many delays that there was no way this was all going to get resolved before the school year began.
0: I just want to take a minute. I mean, we talk a lot procedurally about what's happening.
2: Yes.
0: And I think that you've, you know, tried to focus on its implications and all of that. But I mean, how does it strike you when you hear something like that, that you've essentially lost your job and you're hearing about it in this kind of courtroom setting?
2: I was deeply disappointed and frustrated, not surprised, but I love teaching and I love specifically teaching AP Art History at Douglas Anderson School of the Arts. And knowing that I had done nothing wrong, I felt absolutely confident in that. And feeling the support of my school community, students, past students, parents, principal, teachers, and recognizing that all of a sudden that job was just gone. I was a bit heartbroken. I try to stay sort of above the emotional side of this just to be able to get through it because it's a long slog. But that was not a great day.
1: I can confirm that. That was not a great day for either of us. And it's... You know, on one side, they could say, well, but she just wasn't renewed. It was a matter of contract. That's not true.
2: That's right.
1: It's a matter of her, you know, even Principal Fagans at DA testified at our hearing. He wants that program back. He wants her back. She did nothing wrong. And he was waiting until the last possible second for AP art history to be saved, only for it to wind up that no student gets to take it because DCPS is like holding on to Superman's cape at the DOE and won't make a decision. And that's why we're here today and yesterday to say, all right, DCPS, time's now. Reinstate this teacher.
0: If you're just joining us, we are talking to artist and educator Hope McMath and her attorney, John Phillips, about the latest in their legal case against the school district and efforts to keep her job. You can join our conversation on air at 904-549-2937. You can email First Coast Connect at wjct.org, or you can go to firstcoastconnect.org to find all the other ways to connect with us. We have a call from Kendra in Mandarin. Good morning, Kendra. Go ahead.
3: Good morning, Ann, Hope, and everyone else. I'm curious. I'm a former Duval County Public Schools teacher, and I'm curious why a meme or commentary on a teacher's social media about Charlie Kirk would be treated differently than a meme or commentary about any other person. And also, I'm really, overwhelmed with frustration and disappointment as Ms. McMath is, because I don't understand what her social media has to do with her performance as a teacher. So if her performance and evaluations at DA were good, there's no reason to non-renew a contract. So I'm curious also, do teachers have a right in Duval, in Florida, and throughout the country to use social media as they wish? Thank you.
0: Thanks, Kendra. I mean, to be clear, the school district, the school board, their contention essentially was, you are representing as a teacher, your Facebook page identifies you as a teacher at Douglas Anderson, and that your behavior on social media was going to impact your performance or harm the reputation of the school. I believe one of the standard allegations that they did, professional standards, they said you violated, and that you committed an act of either gross morality or an act involving moral turpitude, which is essentially the same standard that they use to keep sex offenders out of the classroom.
2: That's correct. And the details behind some of those codes were developed specifically for that. It was developed as protections for students against sexual assault by teachers and administrators. And so the administrative judge, Judge Chisenhall, came down very clearly and was very specific in his writings around those codes, that there was no evidence that anything on my social media violated those codes specifically. He addressed those codes because that was really the basis for the administrative case against me.
1: That's right. And just to address the caller, let me be clear. My mother and grandmother were educators. My grandfather and great-grandfather were lawyers. So this is something we are going to protect at all cost, because she's right. The pendulum swings both ways. And the fact that they're now using 6.84, which developed from inappropriate teacher relationships, to selectively target social media is absolutely inappropriate. And it gags all speech and it's being pushed by political forces, and it's not okay. And the best part about this order is that this was an order on its merits. He didn't even get into the First Amendment Pickering protection that the federal court now is going to say, all right, not only did you win on the facts and the law, but now we've got the First Amendment here. And it's very clear. And at no point did DCPS, DOE, even read Pickering, right? The seminal First Amendment case on educators. So we look forward to more victories in court.
0: When it comes to the post, though, I mean, I think it's worth noting, the school district would argue that, there was this one post that sort of said karma's a B word. And then another post in which it was not your post, it was a repost, but it was someone who was appearing to, it was a kind of a caricature of I'm forgetting Gene.
2: Yeah, Eugene Carroll. It was a political cartoon by an artist who I adore, not a local artist, that I shared. It's an image of Eugene Carroll holding up the head of Donald Trump. And it was put out on the day that Miss Carroll won her lawsuit against Donald Trump for sexual assault.
0: That was an unrelated post, but it was something else that the school district said, oh, this was something on your social media. But I think in both cases, they were saying, hey, are we condoning violence? Or are you condoning violence? Are you condoning a political assassination? I think that that's sort of the meat of what they're saying they're concerned about.
2: Sure, sure. And to address that, first of all, if you read the words that I wrote on the Charlie Kirk post, it was not celebratory and it was not condoning violence. It basically was saying, you know, isn't this ironic that, you know, someone who speaks so openly about the collateral damage of violence, which he said regularly in his speeches, that children losing their lives in massive shootings at mass shootings in schools was okay. It was that kind of response. It wasn't saying that anybody needed to go out and do this. It wasn't celebratory. It was simply holding the heaviness of that moment and recognizing that what we put out in the world often does come back to us. And then the other image is one that is in a lineup of art historical images of women holding up the head of their oppressors. It started with images of Judith and Holofernes, but there's hundreds of them. So it's a political cartoon. It's a caricature. The other thing I would mention is that though those two posts were ones that they focused on trying to prove that I condoned violence, the original complaints and what the school system made me defend were many works of art, not just those. It was works of art about Black lives. It was works of art standing in solidarity with transgender people. It was commentary about children in Gaza. So it wasn't just about violence. It was about sort of the fullness of my political views around human progress and human rights.
1: None of which ever entered the classroom.
0: Right. Fair. And so we do have a question from one of our callers just saying, why has Hope McMath not been reinstated yet? And I guess that is, you know, the $1 million question.
1: Could we get Dr. Grant on line three,
0: yeah,
1: please? No, that's the question, right?
0: Yeah.
1: And the answer is they delayed to get it past the semester.
0: But the process has basically been ongoing until this judge's order.
2: Correct. So the process has been ongoing with all the things you would expect, lots of delays included. And then we had our final hearing with the administrative judge on July 27th. He then took the time he needed to form his opinion and publish that opinion, which now goes to a panel that is part of the Board of Education. They then look at his recommendation and they decide whether to accept his recommendation in whole or part. His word is not the final word here, y'all.
0: Yeah. So this is
2: we're still waiting.
0: Education Practices Commission, and you know, their schedule, when this will be heard, we may not know. It's not yet on any published agenda.
2: Correct.
0: That I could see. But so they're allowed to consider the judge's opinion. They can also consider a number of factors according to state law, things like danger to the public, number of repetitions of the offense, the severity of the offense, the deterrent effect of the penalty. There's like 18 things that they can kind of look at and say, we're going to look at the judge's order. We're also going to look at all these other factors and then make their recommendation.
1: That's correct. But they can't retry the facts. That's the beauty of what Judge Chisenhall has done here, is he's laid out the facts that there, that 10 kids were interviewed. None of them saw it. None of them had a problem. The principal is glowing in his recommendation here, not out of political purpose, but out of truth. And so they can't rewrite the trial. Which is why this is important, that this is a boulder running downhill, not uphill.
0: So they can't say, for instance, we believe there was a danger to the public, or this offense was really severe because the judge has determined that it was not severe.
1: Correct.
0: For instance, or that he's made those determinations. They can't deviate and say we believe that there's a violation.
1: They cannot. They're going to have to find a flaw in his law or logic. And I think this opinion is so well written. You know, you never know. And then if that's the case, we go to the fifth DCA and we appeal it. But I feel like, and it's an important thing to kind of that Hope left out, that right before the hearing in July, the DOE moved to add more counts dating back to before Hope was a teacher.
2: That's right.
1: And so that weaponization and delay is the same thing I encountered in Trump versus Omarosa. Yeah, it took years through multiple political campaigns to try to gag her. And some of this is just about, you know, power intimidating and freezing speech.
2: I also want to mention, though, Judge Chisenhall's opinion also is very clear, and he states it, his exact language is, there was no explanation as to why the school district transferred Ms. McMath to a non-teaching position. Mm. One of the things he states multiple times in this opinion is that regardless of the complaints, there is nothing pointing to the fact that I should have ever been removed from the classroom.
0: And I don't want to, you know, pile on DA. We've done a lot of, you know, reporting and coverage of that. But I mean, there does seem to be this fundamental irony that there's this school that under previous leadership had a number of teachers who had been complained on, you know, had been even investigated, who remained in the classroom during rather serious, you know, probes or investigations into allegations of, you know, conduct with students. And that they weren't removed. I mean, there's a lot of teachers for lesser things who are under investigation and who are not removed during the period of investigation.
2: That's right, because not everything being investigated calls for that, right? I mean, there are people who stay in classrooms, and I'm not talking about those particular cases. Right. Obviously, those were incredibly serious, but there's all kinds of different complaints that come in about teachers, and sometimes they just need a quick investigation, and the teacher is often in there because what they're being charged with is not of a seriousness to require them to be pulled out of the classroom while the investigation is going on. And that's basically what Chisenhall is saying in this case. And DA, I have to say, like, they have nothing to do with why I'm still not there. This is really something that belongs in the hands of DCPS and the State Board of Education, and specifically the commissioner.
0: Right. And so even though this investigation resolved essentially in October, is there a legal reason that the Department of Education has been able to kind of delay resolution of this challenge that you've made?
1: The Department of Education would just say, we have to await the findings and final rulings of DOA, right?
0: That's the administrative.
1: Correct. This whole case that we've got past, you know, chapter one of chapter 10, probably. But what bugs me is the holding on to Superman's cape by DCPS that ultimately is the power broker here to decide Hope's fate. She got her finger wagged. She got her re-coaching. But then they said, we're going to wait and see what happens with this. And so I, you know, sent this immediately to the powers that be and invite, you know, our wonderful school board and superintendent to take a look and say, all right, even the judge, even a state judge, the judge on this matter for now has said there's nothing to see here. So let's get her back into the, you know, to the museum role, if nothing else, and maybe part time. You know, substitute. I don't know what Hope wants to do, but she shouldn't be on the blacklist for something that's not blacklistable according to the law.
0: I want to take a call from Mark on the South Side. Good morning, Mark. Go ahead.
4: Hey, good morning. This may not be quite apples to apples, but just looking at two court cases. So you have the one that you're discussing this morning. Back in shortly after the George Floyd incident and the Black Lives Matter movement and all that good stuff, there was a teacher in Palatine High School in Illinois that had social media posts, in essence, in support of anti-George Floyd, anti-Black Matter stuff. It wasn't in the classroom, but it was on social media, and the teacher got fired. Teacher sued. A court found that they were within their rights of firing this teacher, and I think it was May of this year, the Supreme Court said, we're not even going to hear this case. It just gets to stand at the lower court ruling. So how does that situation kind of compare with the one that we're discussing this morning? I mean, obviously, they're different ends of a political spectrum, you could argue, but the similarities are somebody said something on social media and one was fired feeling unjustly, and I'm sure the other person was too, but the courts had found that the one in Illinois, the courts were justified, or the school was justified in firing that teacher.
0: Thanks, Mark. Familiar with Palatine, not so familiar with this case, but I guess it's my understanding that this was perhaps a post that was made after some other disciplinary violations.
1: That's right.
0: So it wasn't necessarily like a first instance as it was in Hope's case.
1: It would be very distinguishable. And I'll say this, there's two times, and I've done this for a long time. I've done this 25 years in this town. I've got the accolades. I've got the verdicts. I've got everything. But I will tell you, in 25 years, it's rare that I go screaming down the hallway excited. And I've had two of those moments. One, when we got the ruling on Friday. And two, when I read Judge Clarence Thomas's opinion in a case that says, please bring me one of these teacher cases, please. Because what we're doing to educators, and it was words of the, you know, Republican persuasion. He said, bring me one of these cases because what we're doing to educators is wrong. Mm-hmm. And you can't suppress speech based upon social media memes, right? And the fact that we have Clarence Thomas saying that, and like, let's go. Like, how high do you want to take this? Because we just can't overregulate educators and expect, you know, everything to be hunky-dory.
0: The federal case, which we mentioned a little bit earlier, that is a First and 14th Amendment case, basically. So free speech and equal protection?
1: Free speech, equal protection. And it gets a little more interesting because what we're alleging here, and it's fairly new, is that there's this public, you know, government-private partnership in pushing agenda. And that goes to April Carney reading her friend and cohort at Moms for Liberty's 6-minute speech while wearing a, you know, pro Charlie Kirk shirt.
0: And April Carney is a school board member, and
1: correct.
0: She was one of the people who's initiated the complaint against Hope.
1: Correct.
0: According to her Facebook post.
1: Exactly. Right? And you know, meanwhile, people pro Hope got limited to 1 minute and had to identify themselves. And there's a lot of that. And so there's this, you know, 1983 allows, you know, an intervention action, an action for damages, where there's this group effort outside of just our government officials to silence speech. And you just can't ignore the facts of, you know, the commissioner speaking from their stage the same month, and all of the miscellaneous facts that show that this was an attack because Hope was a, quote, woke white woman, the three W's they can't stand. And, you know, they took it back to before she was even an educator in their persecution.
0: Did the federal case have to wait on the resolution of this state business, the certification and stuff? Or
2: technically, no. I mean, we were working on, I mean, there were preliminary things done with the federal case prior to, but they were sort of waiting. There were
1: plenty of motions to dismiss, and I'm used to this, you know, but this for the DOE portion, it's still not final, but they want a level of final resolution. And so this was, I amended my complaint, you know, immediately after saying, all right, now we have, you know, proof and holding that this was improper.
0: And so this is a case that's going to be before Judge Schlesinger. And
2: correct.
0: It is against the school district. It's against several of the school board members. It's,
2: and Moms for Liberty.
0: And Moms for Liberty.
1: And the DOE.
0: Okay. And so what is the expected timetable for that, and what are you seeking in that? Is that a damages type case?
2: So as far as timeline, what we know is that we do have a preliminary hearing coming up on October 14th. So that'll be sort of a big moment. It just gets things moving now that the DOH part of this case is also wrapping up. And you know, what we hope to get, well, we need to get legal fees paid, and we hope to strike some of the policies that are on the book that are vague and inappropriate in their stance and being weaponized and wielded against teachers. For me, that's really important. That's the legacy piece of this. I mean, you know, it's the it's the state case that how that settles determines whether I get back in the classroom or not. But how do we make sure this can't continue to happen? Well, we have to hold people accountable, especially people who are in positions of power, whether those are sitting school board members or commissioners of education, and entities like Moms for Liberty that cozy up with people in power and wield their influence in ways that are inappropriate, deeply harmful, and create ripple effects that most people will never even see.
0: And that's what you hope the legacy of the federal case is going to be, sort of speaking to that.
2: Yes. And again, you know, proving that, you know, when these forces are coming at us, whether it's librarians or journalists or artists or educators, that one of the ways we have to push back is by standing up and letting the judiciary do their work. And I said it yesterday in the press conference, but our students, our children are watching, and they want to see that the adults in the room are doing something.
0: Well, Hope McMath, John Phillips, thanks so much for coming on the program today. Really appreciate it.
2: Thanks. We appreciate you.
0: Yeah, we'll continue to follow it. Up next, how a new online database helps to aim renters avoid bad landlords.

0: Welcome back. A new tool aims to help tenants living in what's known as the eviction capital of Florida. Here to tell us more about the online landlord database is Jim Kowalski. He's president and CEO of Jacksonville Area Legal Aid. Jim, good morning.
1: Good morning. Thanks for having me.
0: Thanks so much for being here. So you were part of a press conference on Friday announcing this new online database. It's called the Jacksonville Rental Registry, essentially the Jacksonville Stable Housing Coalition website. First, I mean, before we sort of get into it and talk about how renters can use it, tell us about who your partners are in this and why. What's the need?
1: So the Jacksonville City Council kicked this off with its critical quality of life report. Then Council President Freeman, Michael Boylan led the committee. And in terms of workforce housing, it recommended two things. It recommended an eviction diversion program for Jacksonville, which we now are in our second year of running, and it recommended a rental registry. And so that took a little longer, but it grew out of that report. And so for the website, the jackstablehousing.org website, we wanted to feature sort of both of those parts. We wanted to bring the registry through the searchable site that says, I want to find out more about my prospective or current rental housing. But we also wanted to link to our partners on the diversion side, all these different nonprofits and city agencies that provide rental and utility assistance. And we do both of those at the jackstablehousing.org website.
0: And so this is a site that's designed to provide some transparency for people if they're moving into a new rental facility and they want more information. So they can basically plug in an address or they can click on a map that shows rental housing in the area. And it'll tell them a couple of things, including whether, you know, kind of the eviction history of that property and the code enforcement history of that property. What do those things tell tenants in terms that might be useful for them to know?
1: Sure. So you're entering into a relationship with your landlord, right? And so much of this is now non-transparent. People don't have traditional relationships with landlords. Many people that come to us don't have a paper lease. Many people don't have a copy of their lease. They're dealing with a landlord through a portal. And so their lease is housed in the portal. Their rental history is housed in the portal. There's less transparency. So the eviction data has been available for some time through the Princeton Eviction Lab, works with our clerk's office, and they've been publishing that data. We're using the same data. But the code enforcement data, even though it's also public, hasn't been accessible until now and until the UNF project as well, two similar projects on that. So now you'll be able to get the code enforcement history for that property and see a couple things. Is this a landlord that is responsive to code enforcement when they come and they find there's been a violation of the building or zoning laws? Number one. Number two, is this a landlord that's willing to work with tenants as they go through some of these temporary hiccups of life, but want to come back and be whole and be a productive tenant moving forward? Or is this a landlord that pulls the trigger really quickly and goes into Florida's very one-sided eviction laws? You'll now be able to find that at our site.
0: And so Jacksonville Area Legal Aid has basically obtained this information almost like a records request. Is that right?
1: That's correct.
0: From the city?
1: That's correct.
0: Is that city... That information isn't currently something that people can search like on a city website?
1: It is not. So this is a fairly transparent city. They work with us pretty easily on public records requests. But no, that's not something the city has made searchable. I hope they're working on it. If they do, great. There'll be multiple sites that prospective tenants can search.
0: It has been difficult in recent years for people to know. There's a lot of holding companies. There's a lot of LLCs that own properties, multiple properties, and it can be very hard. I know that, you know, our news partners at News for Jax have done a lot of housing related reporting, and very often they'll go to the management office and the management office is like, we don't have anything to say. We're not the owners. You know, we're just kind of here helping maintain the facility.
1: Well, and that's something that code enforcement runs into. So they'll go to an apartment. Maybe they'll find something that's, you know, an unpermitted electrical fix, fire hazard, violation of the building codes. They want to go to the housing offices too and knock on the door and say, hey, we'd rather you fix this than us cite you and start this case opening with the city.
0: Yeah.
1: But there's nobody at the rental office. We have the second highest percentage of corporate landlords in the country behind only Atlanta. So this use of these portals, pulling away on-site management, all of that is happening to our rental industry.
0: How does this fit into the overall landscape in Florida when it comes to tenants' rights? Because there are some laws that have been put in place that prevent certain actions, you know, certain laws that could maybe help out renters, and those have been essentially disallowed.
1: Right. So Florida, as I mentioned, has the most one-sided eviction laws in the country. They're extraordinarily landlord-sided. One of the common things, and again, one of the reasons why we wanted to launch this site, just to talk people through how to handle a conditions issue. A tree comes through your roof. You find out there's unpermitted electrical fixes that are a fire hazard. You can't stop paying rent. You have to give notice to the landlord, and we run a clinic that helps teach you how to do that. That way, if you do it properly, you comply with Florida law, you don't get the fix, the tree's still in your roof, then you can properly take these next steps, and then we can potentially defend you if the landlord sues you for not paying rent. That's just a super common thing. More information that we wanted to get out using this site, more resources through our partners through this site. Just more information is better.
0: And this is a state that prohibits what's often called like a tenant's bill of rights. Is that right? I mean, that's something that some municipalities and some states even have allowed for. What do those typically provide, and why is that illegal in Florida?
1: So Tallahassee is a fan of preemption. They don't like it when individual cities or counties experiment. And so all of those different things that arose during COVID with regard to landlord-tenant relationships, those were all preempted by Tallahassee. But that's, again, why we're so proud of how we built the eviction diversion program, for example, that council recommended. Because we have the first statutorily compliant, non-preempted, court-based, county-funded eviction diversion program to ever exist in the state of Florida. So, yes, Tallahassee preempts. You can still build a successful program even given those restrictions.
0: I mean, remind us why it might matter to people who are not on the verge of eviction to have a city-run or a JALA, you know, like having a diversion eviction program. Why does that help people who aren't specifically targeted for eviction?
1: So we want our employees, our folks who are cooking your burger at the Loop or working as your X-ray tech at Shands or a first responder with a family of four or a teacher. If you have a car repair bill or a unexpected medical bill and you miss rent, you can go from that moment to having your stuff placed out on the sidewalk in less than 6 weeks. Do we want that level of disruption for the people that we want coming to the job? And if we don't, then that's what diversion is for. These are temporary problems. We don't allow folks to reapply for the program. These are one-time temporary fixes. We can get the landlord paid, so they're made whole, and you can get to work without worrying about being evicted in 6 weeks. These are critical programs to stabilize your workforce economy.
0: And this database will allow people to see, as we mentioned, things like evictions, code violations. There are some things that will not appear on this database. For instance, if your landlord promised you there's going to be a fully functioning workout room or, you know, a pool that's maintained, those amenities, if they're not fulfilled, this is not the site that's going to tell you that.
1: That's totally separate. Again, if your lease is in the portal and there are promises in your lease or there are promises in your apartment brochure, they have photographs of a beautiful workout facility or a beautiful pool, have a PDF so that if you do want to complain about that, you want to complain to DBPR, you want to hire a lawyer, that's probably not something JALA is going to help with, shouldn't, then you've got that proof. If it's in the portal and you don't have the brochure, you're not proving that they promised you the pool or the workout room.
0: Do you find that tenants lose access to the portal ever? I mean, if it exists there, you're saying they need a PDF copy of whatever they were promised and their lease. Are they not able to access that at will?
1: No, because one of the things that happens if, let's say your apartment manager, your management company, your mortgage company, your car financing company makes a mistake, in many cases, your portal access is revoked. So now the proof you need is in the hands of the person who's saying, you owe us money. So have that PDF downloaded. You know, if you have a payment history, you've got a payment portal, create a PDF every once in a while. The things that we used to be able to do when we had paper, think that way now that it's all digital.
0: That's very good advice. So this is, as we mentioned, jacksstablehousing.org. It's free to access. We've got a link on our website. Jim Kowalski, we'll be interested to circle back with you and hear how it's working.
1: Yes, thank you so much.
0: All right, thanks for being here. Up next, we take a look at 20 years of full contact competitive roller skating. We get a hip check from Jacksonville Roller Derby coming up after the break.

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1: I'm Wayne Hogan. 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
3: When people become estranged from their families, we like to believe it's for highly individualistic reasons. 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
6: 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What it means for students, next time on 1A.
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0: Welcome back. The Jacksonville-based Roller Derby League is celebrating 2 decades in the fast lane. Here to tell us about how the Jacksonville Roller Derby has stayed on track, we are joined by Melissa Luddington. She is competitor and coach. Melissa, thanks for being here.
1: Thank you for having me.
0: So I'm calling you Melissa. Your nickname in the rink is Deviant.
1: That's correct.
0: Yeah. How did you pick that name?
1: It's actually a quote from an old movie, Empire Records. Uh-huh. They say, shock me, shock me, shock me with that deviant behavior.
0: Uh-huh. So you are kind of the last woman standing when it comes to original members of Jacksonville Roller Derby. Tell us about how you first got involved.
1: It was back in the days of MySpace. I saw a flyer for a game. I went and watched it. I had one of the skaters approach me after the game and said, do you want to do this? And I thought, I'm crazy enough to do this. Yes.
0: Did you have a background in roller skating?
1: I did not, other than just as a child.
0: Yeah. Mm-hmm. At the roller rink.
1: Yeah. When I started, I was holding onto the wall.
0: Okay. Wow. So a lot of progress in that time. For people who don't know roller derby, remind us a little bit about the rules. How are points scored? How many people are on the track at a time? And what is the strategy?
1: There's 5 skaters from each team on the track at a time. 2 of those skaters from each team is the jammer that wears the star on their head, and they score the points. The other 4 skaters from each team are blockers, and they are trying to stop that jammer from scoring points or help their own jammer. I'm told that it's one of the only sports that does offense and defense at the same time.
0: Oh, wow. And so how do you score a point?
1: The first pass is a strategic pass for lead jam, and then the next pass is the scoring pass, and you get a point for each hip that you pass of the opposing blockers.
0: And so it's essentially a race, and the blockers are trying to prevent the jammers from making it around the rink.
1: Yes. Yeah. And each jam is only 2 minutes. So you got 2 minutes to score as many points as you can.
0: Wow. Okay. And so people who are watching our live stream will see a lot of footage of you guys competing over the years. A lot of contact. Tell us about sort of how physical the sport is, how you've experienced that personally. I know you were saying you've had some injuries.
1: Injuries happen. It's a full contact sport, but we ensure safety. It is number one for our officials. We have helmets, wrist guards, mouth guards, knee pads. But it does happen if you get a good hit and you do get injured. So I have had a concussion. I have had a twisted knee, twisted ankle, but I'm still doing it.
0: Yeah.
1: The bug has bit me.
0: And you really are exceptional in that. So tell us how this league has evolved over the 2 decades.
1: Oh, the sport in general has come a long way. When it started in 2006, we didn't quite know what we were doing, but we knew we wanted to be recognized professionally. And the sport has done a lot. The Women's Flat Track Derby Association has done a lot to make it more professional. It's international. At one point, Jacksonville was number 6 in the world. We hosted the playoffs here in 2015 at the Prize Osborne. So it has come a long way. It is definitely a unique sport, because it's all volunteer driven. Mm-hmm. And so it creates this community of all inclusiveness that's amazing.
0: Yeah.
1: And that's where you get like the addiction to being a part of that community.
0: Is just part of the community vibe as well. But there was also an Olympic gold medalist who had a background in this kind of skating, went on to be a long track speed skater from Ocala.
1: Yes. Erin Jackson. She's amazing. It's awesome to know somebody who and see them have progressed that far in their career when you got to see them in the beginning.
0: Yeah.
1: She started in Ocala, and she came to Jacksonville to join our all-star team that was going all over the world and playing. And she was doing that at the same time of her speed skating. And then she went from that to, they were like, let's put her on ice. And she was only on ice for, I want to say, 6 months before she was killing it and went to the Olympics.
0: So we mentioned you're coming up now on this 20th anniversary. You guys are obviously going to celebrate it with a doubleheader event. But tell us a little bit about, you know, kind of the where, the when, and sort of who's invited.
1: Anybody, gosh, all of Jacksonville, please come see. It is at the Mandarin Skate Station, which is off of San Jose, and it is Saturday. It's the first whistle starts at 6, doors open at 5:30. You can get your tickets online at jacksonvillerollerderby.com, or you can buy them at the door. So, and 10 kids, 10 and under are free.
0: And is it a kind of sport that you find kids and adults enjoy equally?
1: Yes, absolutely. We make it family friendly and a lot of fun.
0: Yeah. Well, 20 years is quite an accomplishment, and certainly you take the lead prize for having made it through all of that.
1: Thank you.
0: Melissa Luddington, a.k.a. Deviant. The event, as she said, is Saturday, September 26th. We got a link on our website. Melissa, thanks for being here.
1: Thank you.
0: All right. And thank you for listening. We encourage your feedback and suggestions. 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Our associate producer is Isabella Casapau. Our show is directed by Brady Corum, and our theme music is performed by Club De Beluga. Thanks to Noah Hertz for minding the phones today. Join us tomorrow when we sit down with attorney and government expert Chris Hand to break down what stayed and what went in Jacksonville's city budget. I'm Ann Schindler. 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
3: The administration has kicked hundreds of thousands of people off health care insurance, citing fraud. How did this happen? From WAMU and NPR in Washington, this is 1A. Hi, I'm Jen White. Tens of millions of Americans purchase insurance through the Affordable Care Act marketplace. Now the Vice President's Anti-Fraud Task Force says around 4% of enrollees may not qualify or be real people. Today on 1A, the impact on Americans who rely on the ACA. Then, the decline of U.S. higher education on the global stage. What a drop in international student enrollment means for all students, colleges, and the U.S. economy. That's all coming up after this news.
4: Live from NPR News in Washington, I'm Corva Coleman. President Trump says he and U.S. and Iranian officials met for 3 hours yesterday on the sidelines of the U.N. General Assembly in New York. Trump called the meeting good. This came after he delivered a speech to the U.N. saying he had to decide whether to make a deal with Iran or annihilate the country. Trump's ambassador to the U.N., Mike Waltz, says Trump was right to make the threat because Iran only listens to strength.
5: I'm absolutely fine with it. I think the American people are fine with it. If ultimately we get to an agreement that makes the next generation safe from an Iranian regime with a nuclear weapon.
4: He spoke to NPR's Morning Edition. Stocks opened lower this morning as President Trump prepares to welcome Chinese leader Xi Jinping to Washington. NPR's Scott Horsley reports the Dow Jones Industrial Average slid about 130 points in early trading.
6: Xi flies into the Washington area this evening, and President Trump plans to be at the airport to welcome him. Leaders of the world's two biggest economies will discuss trade, technology, and geopolitics during their summit this week. Canada's prime minister says his country's trade talks with India are making good progress. Canada is working to beef up alternative trading markets in response to commercial tensions with the United States. And DoorDash has agreed to pay $131 million to settle claims that it underpaid delivery drivers in New York City. It's the largest worker settlement in the city's history. DoorDash has also agreed to new monitoring after admitting, quote, "we screwed up." Scott Horsley, NPR News, Washington.
4: A federal judge holds a hearing today on three media organizations' lawsuit against the federal government. CNN, MS Now, and Politico want to overturn President Trump's ban on their reporting from the White House. They say it is a blatant violation of the First Amendment. The former head of the U.S. Forest Service under the first Trump administration is speaking out against a controversial reorganization of the agency happening under the current administration. NPR's Kirk Siegler reports former staffers argue the plan will dismantle the country's primary wildfire agency.
7: The Forest Service, along with its parent agency, the U.S. Agriculture Department, are undergoing a massive reorganization, including the closure of seven regional offices, research stations, and the relocation of its headquarters from Washington, D.C. to Utah. Vicki Christensen was a Trump appointee who ran the agency from 2018 to 2021.
8: The reduction in the federal workforce without any real specific strategy is concerning.
7: In a press call organized by environmental groups, Christensen said the broader reorg of the Forest Service is misguided and lacking any accountability from Congress. The USDA has defended it in statements to NPR saying it will make the agency more efficient. Kirk Siegler, NPR News.
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9: This is WJCT News 89.9 Jacksonville. It is 10:04 this morning. I'm Noah Hertz. New rules are on the way for e-bike riders in Jacksonville following a unanimous vote by the city council last night. The big change is a new speed limit. E-bike riders traveling on sidewalks and shared use pathways across Jacksonville will be required to follow a 15-mile-per-hour speed limit. With the passage of the new local law, the city will be working to get the word out. Local retailers will be required to provide e-bike riders with speed limit information, and the city plans to put up speed limit signs. Jacksonville is also working closely with Duval County Public Schools to ensure students get the info they need on e-bike safety. Pre-registration is now open if you need to get your driver's license reinstated in Duval County. The clerk of the court's annual Let's Drive Jacks Driver's License Reinstatement Expo lets drivers work with all appropriate state agencies as well as the court system to determine how to reinstate their license. Pre-registration to set up an appointment, which is required, can be done at DuvalClerk.com. The expo is from October 12th through the 23rd. The clerk's office says it cannot assist people with revoked, suspended, or canceled licenses due to out-of-county or out-of-state matters. 82 degrees in Jacksonville, 81 in St. Augustine. Some cloudy conditions around our area this morning. We're expecting highs in the mid-80s, and there's a pretty good chance of showers today. Lows tonight in the 70s, and weather will be fairer tomorrow with highs sitting at just around 80. 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
10: 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Rinko Kikuchi stars as a woman returning to Tokyo's ballroom dance scene after tragedy, where an infatuation with her instructor offers a chance for rediscovery. 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
8: Blood is thicker than water. Family is forever. These are the things people are told when a conflict puts them at odds with a relative, that it's their duty to stay loyal to family. But is it?
9: We really are just beginning to understand the social science around estrangement, and I was shocked to find that we had so little data.
8: In her new book, sociologist Rin Rizik explores how conventional wisdom and online algorithms are distorting our understanding of why people cut ties.
9: When I talk to people who initiate estrangement, the problems that were happening in the family were actually really deep, and those individuals tried to fix their relationships many times over.
8: I'm Meghna Chakrabarty. Today on Point, the misconceptions about family estrangement and imagining a world where choice rather than obligation keeps families together. Stay with us.
10: From NPR News in Washington, I'm Korva Coleman. Iran's president has delivered his address at the UN General Assembly in New York. Iranian President Masoud Pezeshkian claims his country has been victimized by terrorism. He rebutted claims made by President Trump, who addressed the UN yesterday. Speaking through an interpreter, Pezeshkian talked about Iran and its nuclear program.
11: We will not bow our head and give up the right that is inherently ours. We say it clearly. No nuclear weapons and no limitations to peaceful nuclear technology. Our peace will not come in the field of battle. But they must give the needed security to the people and nation of Iran.
10: He also held up pictures of school children who died in an airstrike on a school on the first day of the war. OpenAI is calling for the U.S. to lead in setting global AI safety standards. NPR's John Ruich reports several AI industry leaders will brief the U.N. Security Council today.
12: OpenAI is releasing its proposal at a time of intense debate about how to regulate artificial intelligence after a string of incidents that have raised concern about the technology. It says international safety and security standards are key to answering the question, what does good look like in the mitigation of catastrophic AI risk? AI companies and labs have to take accountability for developing AI safely, it says, but standards will help more stakeholders have a say in how AI evolves. OpenAI says the United States should lead an effort with other countries to develop technical standards for the most cutting-edge artificial intelligence, including for recursive self-improvement, or AI building AI, which many believe could lead to the technology spiraling out of human control. John Ruich, NPR News.
10: The Justice Department alleges the White House stripped three major U.S. news outlets of press credentials because they revealed national security secrets or spread inaccurate information. The Trump administration made its case ahead of a hearing in federal court later today. As NPR's David Folkenflik reports, CNN, MS Now, and Politico filed suit alleging this violated the First Amendment.
6: The White House sent letters Tuesday to the outlets, citing coverage of such matters as the White House ballroom renovations, the depletion of munitions in the war against Iran, and assessments that the midterm convention in Dallas was a dud. The news organizations acknowledge there is no absolute right to White House passes, but they say once that privilege is granted, the president cannot punish them because he simply doesn't like the ensuing coverage. They also cite due process protections in the Constitution. They had no warning or way to appeal the decision. The White House now says they have till Friday to make their case. David Folkenflik, NPR News.
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13: This is WJCT News 89.9 Jacksonville. It's 11:04 this morning. I'm Noah Hertz. The Jacksonville Roller Derby is celebrating 20 years since the league first got rolling. In the two decades since it became a part of the Women's Flat Track Derby Association, the local league has grown a lot. Melissa Luddington, otherwise known by her derby name Deviant, has been there since the start. She joined First Coast Connect host Ann Schindler this morning to share her story. Even more than the fast pace, the silly names, or the full contact brawls that the sport is known for, Luddington says what she loves about roller derby is the community.
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13: 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Another local story, Jacksonville State Representative and Senate candidate Angie Nixon says charges stemming from her May arrest in the Florida Capitol have been resolved. The Democratic nominee in Florida's U.S. Senate race says she won't plead guilty, but will serve 15 hours of community service. She will also pay a $250 fine. She was arrested after staging a sit-in at Governor Ron DeSantis' office, protesting Florida's new congressional map that benefits Republicans. And coming up tonight on Jack's PBS, indigenous peoples in North America have practiced a unique form of science for thousands of years. Watch Nova tonight at 9 on Jack's PBS and open the PBS video app to watch on demand.
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17: This is On Point. I'm Meghna Chakrabarty. Last week, I asked if you'd be willing to share your stories of family estrangement. Maya Goodall is in Boston, Massachusetts. She and her mother haven't had contact in decades.
18: I have not spoken to my mother in about 20 years. She wrote me an email and told me that I was never there for her and that she was no longer going to go out of her way for me. And I said, this sounds like something we should talk about. And she told me that that was all she had to say. There are a lot of people in my life telling me that because she's your mother, you have to give her grace or whatever. I've realized that her toxicity and her narcissism was not

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11: Coming up, former UK Foreign Minister David Miliband has a message to world leaders meeting at the United Nations.
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13: And I'm Peter O'Dowd at KTOO in Juneau, Alaska. This is what a melting glacier sounds like. We'll fly into the mountains of Alaska to see how quickly the ice is vanishing.
14: When I bring people here, they look out and say, oh my God, now I see what you're talking about.
13: Coming up here and now.
9: After this news.
15: Live from NPR News, I'm Lakshmi Singh. A day after President Trump stood before the UN General Assembly and threatened to annihilate Iran if it did not agree to a deal, this morning, the president of Iran told the international gathering in New York his country is the victim of U.S. and Israeli aggression. Here's NPR's Hadil Alshalchi.
16: In his speech to the UN General Assembly, Iranian President Masoud Pezeshkian said that Iran's defensive systems were built to defend his country so that, quote, no one can think that bombing Iranian cities will go unanswered. He held up a picture of Ayatollah Ali Khamenei and Iranian schoolgirls who were killed in U.S.-Israeli strikes in February and called the U.S., quote, terrorists, prompting the one U.S. representative in the assembly hall to walk out. Pezeshkian denied that Iran wanted a nuclear weapon and refused limitations on its civilian nuclear program. On Tuesday, Iranian and U.S. delegations met via mediators for 3 hours, according to President Trump. Trump said Iran must decide whether it will agree to a deal or face, quote, obliteration. Hadil Alshalchi, NPR News, Istanbul.
15: Fuel prices have soared as a result of oil shipping disruptions related to the war. Today, AAA listed the average price for a gallon of regular gasoline, unleaded, slightly down at $4.47. Diesel was running around $6.52. In New York, former movie mogul Harvey Weinstein has been sentenced to 15 years in prison for sexually assaulting former television production assistant Miriam Mimi Haley in 2006 after he was convicted at his retrial. Weinstein's previous convictions involving Haley and actress Jessica Mann were overturned in New York. He was retried and convicted last year for his criminal act against Haley. Weinstein pleaded not guilty to all charges in New York as well as in California, where he was convicted of rape in a separate case and sentenced to 16 years in prison before an appeals court ordered his resentencing there. The former head of the U.S. Forest Service under the first Trump administration speaking out against a controversial reorganization of the agency happening under the current administration. Here's NPR's Kirk Sigler.
17: The Forest Service, along with its parent agency, the U.S. Agriculture Department, are undergoing a massive reorganization, including the closure of 7 regional offices, research stations, and the relocation of its headquarters from Washington, D.C. to Utah. Vicki Christensen was a Trump appointee who ran the agency from 2018 to 2021.
18: The reduction in the federal workforce without any real specific strategy is concerning.
17: In a press call organized by environmental groups, Christensen said the broader reorg of the Forest Service is misguided and lacking any accountability from Congress. The USDA has defended it in statements to NPR, saying it will make the agency more efficient. Kirk Sigler, NPR News.
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19: And this is WJCT News 89.9 in Jacksonville. Good afternoon. I'm Sid Hoskins, and it is 4 minutes now past one. After hours of debate last night, the Jacksonville City Council has okayed the city's $2 billion budget for the upcoming fiscal year that begins October 1st. Along with record spending on police and fire services, the budget includes more than $2 million in city grants for nonprofit organizations, funding for affordable housing efforts, and more. Speaking after the budget passed, Mayor Donna Deegan was especially pleased about the funds included in the budget to support affordable housing.
20: That affordable housing crisis that we have, where 50,000 people can't afford a home, that's been reduced since we've been in office by 3,000, even though we've put in 7,000 more affordable housing units. We're growing, but we're still reducing that number. And I think it's critically important that we continue to do that.
19: The city passed the budget amid uncertainty about whether a property tax measure on voters' ballots this November could upend how much revenue the city collects from homeowners. For more on what made it into the budget and what didn't, visit jackstoday.org and tune in to First Coast Connect tomorrow morning at 9 o'clock here on WJCT News 89.9 for a full breakdown of the budget. This is WJZT News.
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23: I'm Indira Lakshmanan in Boston. It's Here and Now. World leaders are meeting at the United Nations General Assembly in New York amid ongoing wars in Iran and Ukraine and growing schisms among Western allies. The UN is struggling to fulfill its mission to promote peace and alleviate extreme poverty, in part because the world body faces serious financial hardship. David Miliband is in New York to meet with leaders. He's a former British Foreign Secretary, who's now president of the International Rescue Committee, a humanitarian aid organization that works to help people affected by war and disasters. David, welcome back to the program.
24: Thanks very much. Yeah, good to be here.
23: Well, I want to start out by asking you, you, of course, have been a foreign secretary. You once sat in on all those high-level meetings like those going on at the UN General Assembly this week. What are the conversations that you expect are going on in those private hallways, and what do you think the world body should be focused on?
24: Look, I think that this week, this ministerial week, is the chance for the world to come together. It's really a vital moment. The danger of this week, obviously, is that the differences get larger rather than smaller. And so the absolute priority is to address some of the pressing really glaring wounds that exist in the global system and that are affecting literally hundreds of millions of people. So the decisions here really affect them.
0: Well, I want to ask you, you know, the United Nations was formed, of course, in the aftermath of World War II to try to prevent wars, prevent conflicts, and alleviate humanitarian suffering. The current and outgoing UN Secretary General has warned of the world body's imminent financial collapse because of funding cuts and non-payment of dues. Do you think that the United Nations is still able to fulfill its mandate?
24: Well, yes, the United Nations is only as strong as the nations that are its membership. At the moment, we're seeing not just a redistribution of power

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2: This week on the Florida Roundup, ballots are being mailed out. However, Florida's gubernatorial candidates can't seem to agree on whether or not to have a debate. But we've got the next best thing. Hear from both candidates back-to-back on the key issues facing Floridians. What are voters missing out on when politicians won't debate? Is this a permanent shift in political campaigns? Join us Friday, noon until 1 o'clock.
3: 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Answers to your Ask Jax Today questions. 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
5: From NPR and WBUR Boston, I'm Scott Tong.
6: I'm Indira Lakshmanan. It's Here and Now. Coming up, Iran's president tells the UN General Assembly that his country will not accept limits on its civilian nuclear program.
5: Also, the man called the godfather of artificial intelligence says making the tech safe starts with how you train it.
7: Curate the training data so it learns what good behavior is before it ever sees bad behavior. That's what you do with your own children. You don't teach them to read on the diaries of serial killers.
6: And a new book traces the rightward push that began more than four decades ago to reshape American law.
8: If you want to create lasting change, change that extends beyond one session of Congress or one administration, you have to go for the judiciary.
6: Coming up, Here and Now.
5: The news is first.
9: Live from NPR News, I'm Lakshmi Singh. Three major media outlets are going to court this afternoon against the federal government. CNN, MS Now, and Politico are suing the Trump administration on First Amendment grounds after the president banned them from covering the White House. They want their credentials reinstated. The Justice Department alleges the outlets were stripped of their passes because they revealed national security secrets or spread inaccurate information. NPR's David Folkenflik has more on President Trump's latest standoff with the press.
10: The White House sent letters Tuesday to the outlets, citing coverage of such matters as the White House ballroom renovations, the depletion of munitions in the war against Iran, and assessments that the midterm convention in Dallas was a dud. The news organizations acknowledge there is no absolute right to White House passes, but they say once that privilege is granted, the president cannot punish them because he simply doesn't like the ensuing coverage. They also cite due process protections in the Constitution. They had no warning or way to appeal the decision. The White House now says they have till Friday to make their case. David Folkenflik, NPR News.
9: The president of Iran says his country is open to diplomacy but will not be made to surrender. This morning, Masoud Pezeshkian delivered a defiant message in front of the UN General Assembly a day after the international body heard President Trump threaten to annihilate Iran if it did not make a deal.
11: Iran must be understood by Mr. Trump and those who seek to bully us that we are ready for dialogue and diplomacy and negotiations without accepting the language of force.
9: The U.S. has been at war with Iran for more than 6 months, far longer than administration officials had publicly estimated at the start of the conflict. President Trump engages in more high-stakes diplomacy in Washington this week when he hosts Chinese President Xi Jinping this afternoon. It starts with the rare move of meeting Xi on the tarmac. This is Xi's first state visit to the U.S. in more than a decade. Both leaders are aiming to preserve a fragile trade truce between the world's two biggest economies. A majority of the American public wants Congress to regulate artificial intelligence. NPR's Eric McDaniel finds as policymakers try to make informed decisions, Senate lawmakers and their staff are barred from using all but the most basic AI tools.
12: Senate staff have access to AI chat interfaces, but the Senate has not currently authorized any of the more advanced AI tools that are at the center of regulatory discussions in Washington. The more capable tools allow agents powered by advanced AI models to complete tasks autonomously at the user's request. Here's Adam Kovacevich, founder and CEO of center-left tech industry policy group Chamber of Progress.
13: Right now, you've got lawmakers writing rules for technology they, in many cases, never even used. And that's a problem.
12: A spokesman for the Senate Committee on Rules told NPR, quote, it's critical these powerful tools are adopted with adequate safety and security checks.
9: That's Eric McDaniel. It's NPR.
14: And this is WJCT News 89.9 in Jacksonville. Good afternoon. I'm Sid Hoskinson. It's 4 minutes past two. Rising fuel and energy costs have food banks struggling to meet the increased need. It's a problem one Florida-based supermarket chain is vowing to help solve. Jacksonville Today's Will Brown caught up with its chief executive as he sorted canned goods at a food bank in Northwest Jacksonville.
15: Publix is donating a little over $1 million to Feeding Northeast Florida to help the regional food bank speed up distributions in its 12-county service area that goes from the Gulf Coast to the First Coast. The gift was part of a $25 million contribution the Lakeland-based grocer will make across 8 southern states in its quest to eradicate food insecurity. Here's Publix CEO Kevin Murphy.
16: People are just feeling the squeeze, whether it's fuel prices or whether it's just the cost of, you know, energy and other things. So that transcends to everyone. And those longer food lines just create a bigger demand. So Publix is happy to continue to do our part and be able to support the Feeding America food partners throughout our network.
15: Feeding Northeast Florida estimates there are 142,000 people in Duval County alone who need help putting food on the table. Food bank chairman Deepak Rahansa says curbing hunger can help alleviate other societal problems.
17: It's not just going to bed hungry, but it's crime, it's poverty, it's nutrition, it's education. We can solve a lot of problems if we are able to solve the problem of hunger in our community.
15: The Federal Bureau of Labor Statistics reports food at home prices in August increased by more than 2% over the last year. It's a riddle, Publix CEO Kevin Murphy says, Feeding Northeast Florida understands better than most. I'm Will Brown in Jacksonville.
18: 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Meet Alice, a brilliant novelist who despises the polite fictions modern society runs on and refuses to play along. But as she calls people out, the sharper backlash forces her to reckon with what honesty actually costs. Sandra Oh stars in this National Theater production of Molière's classic on Wednesday, October 7th. Doors open at 6:30, film starts at 7. Tickets at wjct.org/film.
8: NPR and WBUR, I'm Indira Lakshmanan in Boston.
5: And I'm Scott Tong in Washington, D.C. This is Here and Now. The Trump administration is removing 760,000 people from getting health care through the Affordable Care Act, also known as Obamacare. Officials say some of those people do not even exist and that others were enrolled fraudulently. Vice President J.D. Vance said yesterday the removals would save more than $2 billion in taxpayer subsidies. Could this move deprive people of their legitimate coverage? Is this a fraud that's rampant or minimal? Let's bring in Julie Rovner now, Chief Washington Correspondent for KFF Health News. Julie, hi again.
19: Hi again.
5: So help lay out the fraud allegations by the administration. It's arguing there are some people with health insurance through the Obamacare marketplace that are not even people. These are bogus accounts?
19: That's right. This is a fraud that we've known about for a couple of years. You need to go back to 2021 when the Biden administration put in these additional subsidies that enabled a lot of people to get Obamacare with zero premiums. Well, brokers realized that they could then sign up those people. And of course, since they didn't owe any premiums, the brokers could get the commissions. So there was a fair bit of fraud. It was addressed, in fact, by the Biden administration and by the Trump administration last year. So it's thought that much of that fraud has been taken care of. But that's certainly something that they have continued to talk about.
5: Okay, the idea of phantom accounts, and separately,
20: The administration says some in the system are not eligible and still manage to sign up. That's another group here.
19: That's right. You know, the way the Affordable Care Act was created, if you were below the poverty level, you were supposed to get Medicaid because all the states were going to expand Medicaid until the Supreme Court said, oh, you don't have to. So in some cases, brokers either encouraged or people, you know, sort of upped their income. And remember, you're predicting your income, so you don't really know. So in some cases, this isn't just fraud. You're just incorrect. But if your income is below poverty, then technically you're not eligible for the subsidies.
20: Yeah, so some of this seems to be these incentives for these brokers who get money, you know, when they sign people up legitimately or not. Now, do independent sources, independent analysts agree there is fraud, there's significant fraud in this Affordable Care Act marketplace?
19: Well, there is some fraud in this Affordable Care Act marketplace, and everybody agrees that, you know, if there's fraud and you find it, that, you know, you should get rid of it, that people who are there fraudulently should be kicked off their plans. The problem is the way they have

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2: Jensen has been remarkably good at getting what he wants out of the president.
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3: For Wednesday, September 23rd, it's All Things Considered from NPR News. I'm Scott Detrow.
4: And I'm Juana Summers. Ahead of a big summit between President Trump and Chinese President Xi Jinping, we'll hear how China views the U.S. in this moment.
5: Chinese people tend to rank the United States very low in favorability, the low 30s out of 100.
3: And a TV writer behind hit shows like The Office and Parks and Rec says he's very worried about what the latest mega studio merger means for his industry.
6: When two giant companies merge, there's a lot of redundancy. The company has taken on an enormous amount of debt. And when you have a lot of debt and there's redundancies, you fire people.
4: Those stories and more after this summary of the day's news.
7: Live from NPR News, I'm Lakshmi Singh. With less than 6 weeks to go before the midterm elections, registered voters say by 12-point margin that they prefer to elect a Democrat to Congress over a Republican. That's one of the findings of the new NPR PBS News Marist poll. The survey finds more voters believe Democrats would do a better job than Republicans in addressing high gas prices and the economy in general. There is growing concern that President Trump could deploy federalized National Guard troops around polling locations in the upcoming election. That's despite clear laws barring such action. Here's NPR's Kat Lonsdorf.
8: A growing number of Democratic lawmakers, retired military leaders, and civil society organizations are seeking assurance from the Trump administration that the military will not be deployed to polling places, while also preparing for such a move to occur. Having federal troops or armed agents near the polls is clearly barred by federal law. But President Trump and several other key officials have recently sidestepped direct lines of questioning around the issue. And Trump has already shown a willingness to deploy the military domestically, particularly the National Guard. Meanwhile, voting officials across the country say they plan on administering the midterms as usual and are assuring voters there are plans in place if federal agents do show up to the polls. Kat Lonsdorf, NPR News.
7: A day after President Trump stood before the UN General Assembly and threatened to annihilate Iran if it did not agree to a deal, this morning the president of Iran told the international gathering in New York his country is the victim of U.S. and Israeli aggression. NPR's Hadil Al-Shalchi with the latest.
9: In his speech to the UN General Assembly, Iranian President Masoud Pezeshkian said that Iran's defensive systems were built to defend his country so that, quote, no one can think that bombing Iranian cities will go unanswered. He held up a picture of Ayatollah Ali Khamenei and Iranian schoolgirls who were killed in U.S.-Israeli strikes in February and called the U.S., quote, terrorists, prompting the one U.S. representative in the assembly hall to walk out. Pezeshkian denied that Iran wanted a nuclear weapon and refused limitations on its civilian nuclear program. On Tuesday, Iranian and U.S. delegations met via mediators for 3 hours, according to President Trump. Trump said Iran must decide whether it will agree to a deal or face, quote, obliteration. Hadil Al-Shalchi, NPR News, Istanbul.
7: The United States and China are preparing for a high-stakes meeting in Washington, D.C. starting tonight. President Trump is hosting Chinese leader Xi Jinping on his first state visit to the United States in more than a decade. The leaders of the world's two biggest economies are attempting to avoid another trade war. However, the relationship remains fragile in light of their respective geopolitical interests and rivalry in advanced technologies, including AI. This is NPR News.
10: And this is WJCT News 89.9 in Jacksonville. Good afternoon, I'm Sid Hoskinson. It's 4 minutes past four. Jacksonville City Councilman Kevin Carrico steps down as the Boys and Girls Clubs of Northeast Florida's Vice President of Strategic Initiatives. The organization says that it appreciates Carrico's service and contributions over 10 years and wishes him and his family well in this next chapter. Carrico's departure comes about 7 months after he tried to nominate his boss, Boys and Girls Clubs President and CEO Paul Martinez, to the JEA Board of Directors. In a statement to WJCT News 89.9, Carrico says he's incredibly proud of what he and the club accomplished together, and he says he will announce his next chapter this Monday. A 26-year-old Massachusetts man will spend nearly 10 years in federal prison for threatening Northeast Florida Congressman Randy Fine. According to court documents, Edwin Guerrero used his social media account to make anti-Semitic posts and threats against Fine in August of 2024. Guerrero admitted to using his social media account to send the messages to the congressman. He has also been ordered to pay a $15,000 fine. And new rules are on the way for e-bike riders in Jacksonville following a unanimous vote by the City Council last night. The big change is a new speed limit. E-bike riders traveling on sidewalks and shared-use pathways across Jacksonville will be required to follow a 15-mile-an-hour speed limit. With the passage of the new local law, the city will be working to get the word out. Local retailers will be required to provide e-bike riders with speed limit information, and the city plans to put up speed limit signs. Jacksonville is also working closely with Duval County Public Schools to ensure students get the information they need on e-bike safety. Cloudy skies in Jacksonville, 79 degrees downtown. 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
3: 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I'm Scott Detrow.
4: And I'm Juana Summers. We begin this hour looking ahead to the high-level meeting between President Trump and Chinese leader Xi Jinping tomorrow at the White House. AI is on the agenda, and it's also been the subject of a lot of dire forecasts recently. Leading AI industry voices have thrown out their best estimates of the probability that humanity will be wiped out by powerful AI. One Anthropic employee says it's more than 10% within the next decade, 70% within 3 years from one at OpenAI. Jensen Huang offered a different number in an interview with CBS News over the weekend.
11: 2030 is not going to be the end of the world. There is 0% chance that's going to be the end of the world.
4: Huang is the CEO of the chipmaker NVIDIA, which is arguably the most important company in AI, and he's also one of the key figures influencing President Trump's thinking on AI. To talk about what that means for the industry and for all of us, I'm joined now by Stephen Witt. He wrote a biography about Huang and joins me now. Welcome to the program.
12: Thank you for having me.
4: So, Stephen, when President Trump says that the idea of AI taking over the world or destroying humanity is a hoax, that we don't need guardrails, and that AI will instead be the greatest economic development engine in history, how similar is that to Jensen Huang's view?
12: Those are exactly Jensen's talking points. Jensen is now the president's most influential advisor on technology issues. The two have become quite close. They call each other on the phone all the time. Jensen even caught a ride on Air Force One to China. Mm-hmm. So this is really, the president is really listening to Jensen on this.
4: Do you have a sense of how it happened that they got so close? I mean, I remember seeing a clip of Huang taking a call from President Trump on stage during a live event earlier this month.
12: Yeah, I think that was a little bit of a kind of stage managed photo op, but it did happen. Trump wants to be close to Jensen because Jensen is a winner. NVIDIA, Jensen's company, is the most valuable corporation in American history. Even when you adjust for inflation, it is the biggest. Jensen, I think, wants to be near Trump because Trump has so much to offer him. When I interviewed Jensen years ago, he told me that every problem in the world is actually an engineering problem. Hmm. Now, that's true if it's a personal problem, a business problem, or a political problem. You study the inputs, and then you modify the inputs to get the outputs that you want. In this case, I think Jensen has realized that the inputs for Trump are like flattery. Like public flattery, nonstop public flattery. And the outputs are, you know, lifting restrictions on sales of NVIDIA equipment to China and zero regulation on AI.
13: Hearing Kwong's views, they sound pretty optimistic. I wonder, is he an outlier when it comes to the broader AI industry?
12: He's not an outlier. He represents an entire camp of people who think this way. I should say I interview tons of AI people. Most of the hardware people, most of the people who design the networking equipment and the microchips feel like Jensen does. They tend to have a very low sense of risk regarding this technology. They just don't see it. Most of the software people, and especially the more abstract software people who work on neural nets, as well as philosophers and politicians and the public, I should say, do see the risk. So there's a huge split here. This debate has been going on for at least 10 years. Mm-hmm. And we actually now have a lot of data on how AI performs and what it does. And there's still no clarity at all. Neither camp has moved at all.
13: I mean, we can't have this conversation without talking about the dollars and cents of it all. Obviously, Jensen Huang has a strong financial interest in the continued development of frontier AI. I mean, he's selling the chips that power all of these models.
12: Yeah, I mean, sure. If we did a pause on AI, as some have suggested, NVIDIA's stock price would go down, probably a lot. There's also the risk that, China can just pull ahead if we stop developing AI. It's hard to get unilateral action.
13: Yeah, let's talk

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1: 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One day after President Trump spoke at the UN about the possibility of annihilating Iran, Secretary of State Marco Rubio struck a softer tone.
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1: Cloudy skies in Jacksonville, 79 degrees downtown, 82 degrees in St. Augustine.
0: From NPR News, this is All Things Considered. I'm Juana Summers.
6: And I'm Scott Detrow. I am a big fan of The Muppets. I am also a fan of Seth MacFarlane, the creator of Family Guy and other shows. So you can imagine my surprise and delight when I heard MacFarlane, who is an accomplished singer, was releasing an album full of Muppets music.
7: Moving right along in search of good times and good news with good.
6: That song is originally sung by Kermit the Frog and Fozzie Bear in the Muppet Movie. MacFarlane says these are modern classics on par with the Great American Songbook.
8: You know, these are all songs that creatively, to my ear, fit very nicely in the same, you know, list of songs that were recorded by Sinatra and Crosby and, you know, these vocalists of that era.
6: The album is called Seth MacFarlane Sings the Muppets, and it includes a lot of the hits like Kermit's ballad, Bein' Green.
7: It's not that easy being green, having to spend each day the color of the leaves.
6: Which we should note, a certain other classic crooner also covered. Could
8: be. Sinatra did do a version of Bein' Green in the 70s. It worked very well.
7: It's not easy being green. It seems you blend in with so many other ordinary things.
8: And you know, I can only imagine that if he had continued to, you know, record with that kind of output into the 80s, he probably would have touched on some of these other tunes as well.
6: Yeah, and that, of course, is on this album. How did you approach that arrangement? It didn't seem to me like you made that many changes from kind of the Sinatra-style Bein' Green compared to some of the other songs.
8: Yeah, I mean, that song is, you know, no one really messes with that song too much. We did it a little bit more of like a slow swing.

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5: 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Thursday's a mixed bag, partly sunny and breezy inland, mostly cloudy and very windy at the beaches. Scattered thunderstorms, highs in the upper 70s.
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7: In Los Angeles, I'm Kai Rizdal. It is Wednesday today. This one is the 23rd of September. Good, as it always is, to have you along, everybody. We're going to spend, I don't know, the first 10 or 11 minutes of the program today directly or indirectly on bonds. And what I want you to do every time you hear that word today is think of it as the cost of money. Bonds get sold and bonds get bought with an eye toward their yield, the interest rate whoever issues the bond has to pay. And the yield on the 10-year Treasury bond today hit 5.135%. Apologies for going to the third decimal place there, but when a government is borrowing the way this government is borrowing, thousandths of a percentage point really matter. So, our indirect approach to bonds today comes via the mortgage market, where the 30-year fixed-rate mortgage now sits at almost 7.2%, a two-year high. Meanwhile, and to absolutely nobody's surprise, the Mortgage Bankers Association says mortgage applications have dropped for the third week in a row. And as Marketplace's Sabri Benishour reports now, to get us going, those two data points mean some things are happening in the housing market.
8: So demand for homes is down, which makes sense. Buyers aren't thrilled about buying when mortgages are this high. But something else a little weirder is happening, too.
9: We're also seeing more homeowners deciding to list their homes.
8: Daryl Fairweather is chief economist at Redfin.
9: Either these sellers are just tired of waiting because it's been so long that mortgage rates have been high. And if they're waiting for a better market, maybe they realize that that better market isn't coming. Or they are getting nervous that prices might fall.
8: More sellers equals more supply, and you add in slowing demand, and home prices have slowed down, rising just 2% yearly, which is slower than overall inflation and slower than wage growth. And that would be great, except for the high mortgage rates. Allie Wolf is chief economist for Zonda.
10: Since the start of the year, consumers have lost roughly 10% in purchasing power just from higher interest rates.
8: When demand is like this and prices aren't rising much, builders aren't interested in building new homes. Dhanushka Naniyakara does forecasting for the National Association of Home Builders.
11: Their permits numbers are down, the starts numbers are down year to date.
8: And building a home is kind of a long-term thing, so home builders usually look past short-term bumps in the road, like a flare-up of mortgage rates. But they are not looking past it because it isn't a short-term thing.
11: In our forecast, we don't have the mortgage rates coming close to 6 or below 6 in the next two-year window.
8: There are some silver linings. If you're a seller, prices are at least still generally rising. If you are lucky enough to be able to buy, 2 out of 3 home builders are offering discounts to offset higher mortgages, and there are fewer bidding wars. In New York, I'm Sabri Benishour for Marketplace.
7: Wall Street today, bonds were selling off, stocks were selling off, oil was being bought. We will have the details when we do the numbers.

0: Our direct approach to bonds today is the new book from Robin Wigglesworth at the Financial Times. It's called A Fabulous Debt, the epic story of how bonds built the modern world. It's all about the historical and also the very current context in which the bond market operates. Robin, it's good to have you on.
1: No, thanks, Guy. Thanks for having me here.
0: Everybody listening to this program, because they've heard me say it a million times, knows what a bond is, right? It is people loaning governments, companies, take your pick, money, and then the expectation is they get paid back. You, though, have spent 350-something pages saying it is oh so much more than that. Discuss, would you?
1: Yeah, I mean, the bond market is often seen as the boring sibling to the stock market. I think that's completely wrong. It is the bedrock to the entire financial system. It's actually where most lending happens. We think of banks as kind of the central engine of capitalism, but really it's the bond market. There's more lending happening through the bond market and through the banking system. And I just think the consequences of that shift are huge.
0: Well, keep on going. Why is it such a big deal?
1: Well, if you think of how we've ordered the financial system, how we regulate banks, it's all ordered around the banks being the alpha and omega. Central banks were set up to backstop other normal commercial banks. Regulation, we regulate banks to make sure they're safe, but we don't really have the same guardrails around the bond market. And, you know, it's fairly transparent. It's incredibly dynamic, but it, you know, it is just as prone to hissy fits as banks and the stock markets are.
0: Well, to that point, you're right here. The bond market, it takes money as its raw input, spits out factories, railways, hospitals, casinos, smartphones and semiconductors, wars and vaccines, all of which, yes, fine. But every now and then, as you say, it spasms, and then we have to deal with it.
1: Yeah. And, you know, when the bond market breaks bad, that's a global problem. Think back in sort of 2000s and the dot-com bubble. That was like a big issue for the stock market. The stock market dropped nearly 50% from the peak to the trough. But economically, it was a bit of a nothing burger. It was like a very short, shallow recession. When the bond market broke in 2008, that was a global cataclysm, because the bond market kind of represents the cost of money. Even if you and I don't invest in bonds directly, you know, the cost of borrowing in the bond market, it flows into absolutely everything else. And that's why, you know, the bond market is steadier than the stock market. It's designed to be steadier. It's supposed to be more boring. But when it is not boring, it's usually very, very bad news for everybody.
0: What do you make then of what's happening in the bond market now? And I'll preface the rest of this question by saying it is not a crisis. Everything has been orderly so far. But as we sit here, you know, the U.S. 30-year is at like 5.3%. The 10-year is bumping up against 5. It's been over it a couple of times in the last couple of weeks. And with $40 trillion in debt, the U.S. government now is paying a whole lot more for borrowing. And that, of course, trickles down. What do you make of the current situation?
1: Well, I think there are two quite interesting facets to this that might seem contradictory, but they're actually almost complementary. And one thing is, you know, inflation is higher than we'd like, and it's been heading high because of the war in Iran. And clearly that means that central banks have to raise interest rates, and higher interest rates and higher inflation, that's the nemesis of the bond market. So that means that, you know, to lend to the US government, certainly for 30 years, people want to get paid a bit more. But I do also think that, you know, some of this is just returning to a more normal world. Like, low bond yields that we had after the financial crisis and after COVID was actually a sign of economic malaise. And I think maybe now we're just heading back to a slightly more normal environment that is actually good for everybody except very indebted governments. And that is, of course, painful for the US government more than anybody else. And given, you know, where we see the budget deficit heading, interest rates heading, I think it's not unfair to worry a little bit about the U.S. debt trajectory, really, at the moment.
0: Do you wish American fiscal policymakers would worry a little more, perhaps?
1: I don't know. I always return to St. Augustine's prayer, Lord, make me chaste, but not yet. I mean, I think about that way when I'm dieting as well. You know, the best time to start a diet is always tomorrow, right? Not today. And I think for politicians, it's very naturally the same way. I'm not as worried about the U.S. debt situation as many people are, just because I think the U.S. does not tax that much.
0: Yeah.
1: It could actually relatively easily make its situation look a lot better. I mean, don't forget, back in the late 90s, people were genuinely worried about the U.S. paying down all its debts.
0: Yeah.
1: Now, obviously, the war is completely different. But servicing its debts costs the U.S. around 3.5% of GDP. And that's not great. but it's not apocalyptic.
0: But it is $1 trillion a year, man.
1: Well, the U.S. economy is, you know, what, $35 trillion a year? So, you know, by taxing that a little bit more or spending a little bit less, things would look quite different. But I do think that it's worrisome that there seems to be zero inclination on either side of the political aisle to do anything whatsoever about this. And so I'm not worried about where the US might be today or next year or even in 5 years. But given the current trend lines, it does look, you know, in 10 years time, suddenly the US is going to be spending around 5% of its gross annual economic output on just servicing its government debts. The trend lines are bad, unambiguously. I'm not going to sugarcoat that.
0: The Secretary of the Treasury, Scott Bessent, is doing what he can to try to, one might say control. He would probably say, in fact, he has said, you know, bring it back to neutral or whatever it was, equilibrium. And yet the bond market seems to be ignoring him.
1: Yes. Well, the bond market is not great at taking direction from finance ministers. and it's quite a change seeing Scott Bessent, the Treasury Secretary, doing things that Scott Bessent, the hedge fund manager, would find, I dare say, laughable. The increasing the buybacks, intervening in the Japanese yen. It's like trying to put out a raging inferno with a little water pistol. The buybacks, you could double it, quintuple, you could 10x the buybacks. And it wouldn't really matter to the Treasury market, where over $1 trillion worth of securities trades every single day. And Bessent is really only fiddling around at the edges. And by doing so, he actually draws attention to these issues. And I think actually makes them worse, not better.
0: Let me take you, as we wrap this up, I want to take you to the end of the book and the story of, I think you call it, and it is the oldest performing bond in the world. Tell us that story,
1: Jen.
0: More important.

0: Terrell Hogan Law.
1: I'm Wayne Hogan. Arrive alive. One text or call can wreck it all. Let's end distracted driving.
0: More at terrellhoganlaw.com.
2: In the Netherlands, and the bond still pays interest around 13 euros a year. So, you know, it's not much. It was gifted to the New York Stock Exchange as a symbol of friendship between Amsterdam and New York, because, you know, New York and New Amsterdam were actually, they were founded in 1624 when this bond was born. Look, I know this is going to make me sound super geeky, but I thought it was exhilarating.
3: I think it's a great story. Don't sell yourself short. I think it's a cool story. Go ahead.
2: Yeah, no, exactly. And look, for me, museum archivists talk about this word reify, something that makes very old history seem relevant and real in a tangible sense. And this bond, for me, sums up how these bond instruments have shaped the world that we live in today in a million different ways throughout history, in ways that we don't always see. It's like the hidden wiring that connects the global economy then and now. For me, that was just very exciting, being part of that birthday party. Although I have to admit, it wasn't nearly as well attended as I would have liked it to be. And my wife thought I was a little bit weird for going there.
3: Yeah, it's a good story. It's a good story.
2: Yeah.
3: Robin Wigglesworth is at the Financial Times. He is also, more to the point, an author. His most recent book is called A Fabulous Debt, The Epic Story of How Bonds Built the Modern World. Robin, thanks a lot. I appreciate your time.
2: Thanks for having me on, Kai. I really loved it.

0: Hey, remember Peloton, the spin bike wunderkind of early pandemic days? Well, it's been a rough couple of years since for the company. Hence, its announcement this week that it's going all in, those are their words, all in, on a new line of, wait for it now, treadmills, because running, I guess, is the new thing. Marketplace's Caitlin Tan has that one.
1: Noah Schutz's most recent run was in the mountains of western Wyoming,
2: which was about a 20-mile round trip.
1: Schutz has been getting more serious about running in the past 3 years. He even started a running club this summer in his rural town of 2000.
2: We just don't have a huge population center, and it's such a fun way to gather.
1: Clubs like his are popping up all over the U.S.
3: Gen Zers are all over that.
1: Jan Seeley organizes a marathon in Champaign, Urbana, Illinois.
3: These social running clubs are kind of an alternative to dating apps.
1: Running clubs and runners in general are traveling to more 10Ks and half marathons.
3: All races, including ours, are selling out sooner and with higher numbers.
1: This year, 1.1 million runners entered a lottery to run the London Marathon. Only 59,000 got in.
3: This is what you would call the third running boom.
1: The first was in the 80s, then around the financial crisis, and now post-pandemic.
4: Running does boom in periods of, like, instability.
1: Lee Glandorf writes a sports fashion Substack. She says this generation of runners dresses different. Instead of bright nylon track shorts, companies are making sleek streetwear.
4: All black with a bandana and bug-eye Oakley sunglasses, and then very chunky footwear.
1: Like the legendary Olympic runner Florence Griffith Joyner said, dress good to look good to feel good, and feel good to run fast. I'm Caitlin Tan for Marketplace.
0: Coming up.
5: I don't think we're at the limits yet of what hot chicken can do or be.
0: Honestly, sky's the limit, I'd say. First, though, let's do the numbers. Dow Industrial's down 352 on the day, 0.7%, closed at 51,511. The NASDAQ down 308 points, 1.1%, 26,936. The S&P 500 dropped 58 points, 0.75%, 7,706. McDonald's says it's planning to invest $8.5 billion to modernize its restaurants over the next decade. Investors were like, yeah, and shares of the company down 4.8% on the day. Elsewhere in fast food, Jack in the Box shares added more than 0.4%. Restaurant Brands International, that's parent company of Burger King and Popeyes, in case you didn't know, saw shares decline more than 0.3%. Bonds down, yield on the 10-year T-note.

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0: This is Marketplace. I'm Kai Rizdahl. Here's a question for the concert goers among you. How far is too far to travel to see your favorite artist? Because more and more, live music is about fans that are traveling to the artist instead of the other way around. Ben Cesario wrote about the rise of long-term music residencies in the New York Times. Ben, good to have you on. Welcome to the program.
6: Thanks very much.
0: I remember when, and I guess I'm going to date myself here, but I remember when Celine Dion did that big residency in Vegas. And since then, things have kind of exploded. What's going on?
6: It's become kind of the new trend in the music industry of putting on sort of more shows in fewer places, sometimes just, you know, staying in one place and having the fans come to you rather than touring all over the place.
0: Well, so let's break it down to its component parts. What's in it for the artists? Obviously, they don't have to travel as much, right? They get to hang out and do big, elaborate things and be in one place.
6: Yeah, for the artist, I think it's easier. They're in one place. Sometimes it's more comfortable for them. For the tour production, it can be cheaper. They're saving money on the trucking and gas and some of the crew that they might use. But a lot of times, this money that they might have saved from doing that stuff, they sometimes put into the production to make it bigger and flashier and sort of, I guess, justify some of the higher prices that they're charging.
0: Yeah. Speaking as a guy who has friends, actually, who went from L.A. to Vegas, not all that far, but it's still a schlep, to see BTS, fans will travel to see these shows.
6: They will. That is something that the music industry has certainly noticed, is that I think basically starting with Coachella was really, even though that's not a residency, that's a festival. But they started noticing that people would travel significant distances, even when they didn't know necessarily who was going to be on the bill. And then, as you mentioned, Celine Dion, also Elton John, they started residencies in Vegas in the 2000s. And we saw people come from all over the world to be there for that.
0: Are they paying more? The fans, they must be, right? I mean, you know, tickets are expensive, but I imagine these residencies make them more expensive.
6: I mean, prices are high all over the place on the sort of more in-demand concerts. But I think for the residencies, to be able to call a kind of special show, yes, you can charge a little bit more.
0: Is this just an American thing, or are people setting up residencies in like Paris and you know, Rio and stuff like that?
6: There's a lot in London and in Paris. I'm not sure about Rio, to be honest with you.
0: Well, fair enough. I mean, you know, I kind of picked that one out of nowhere, but, you know, European capitals are places people go, right?
6: There's a lot in London. There's some in Paris. When Adele did her residency a few years ago, she did some in Vegas, and then she went to Munich, Germany, where they built a venue just for her show and then tore it down when it was over.
0: Wow. So one imagines this just continues, right? Because the face of music is changing, the way they make their money, these artists and obviously the touring companies make their money is now live performances, right?
6: It certainly is, and I think right now it still has kind of the gimmick factor. It right. comes across right. as something new, and it gets attention. And so I do think it's here to stay, although when prices get higher and higher, there's yeah. always kind of the worry, when will they get too high that fans will rebel and reject the prices? But so far, we have not really seen that.
0: Believe me when I tell you, in broader business and economic journalism, we're thinking about that too. When will consumers rebel? That's just a thing that's on our minds. Ben Cesario at the New York Times. Ben, thanks a lot. I appreciate your time.
6: Thank you.

0: We did a story 16 years ago about chicken. A chicken sandwich, more accurately, a Nashville spicy hot chicken sandwich specifically. And in the decade and a half since, said sandwich has gone global. From WPLN, Blake Farmer, who did that original story for us way back in the day, he's got the update.
1: After high school, Chin Chin moved off to Toronto. He patronized the one place serving his hometown specialty.
2: They put a little bit of spicy seasoning on it and called it Nashville Hot Chicken. I was a little bit offended. I was like, this is not Nashville Hot Chicken.
1: At the time, he was looking for business opportunities and didn't want to reinvent the wheel. So he started Chin Chin's Nashville Hot Chicken in Toronto, and it took off. This summer, he opened one here in Nashville, a city so saturated in hot chicken that people are putting their own spins on it. For Chin, it's Chinese Szechuan flavor. In his restaurant kitchen, he blends up a bit of the oil his chicken's dipped in after frying.
2: So this is a medium Szechuan spice, but it's infused with Asian and Nashville flavors.
3: All right, here we go. I'm into that.
2: Yeah, it has a lot of flavor, right?
1: Sweet in the front, zing in the back. As many do, Chin pays his respects to the place credited with starting it all, Prince's Hot Chicken Shack, which has been around since 1945. He went on his first pilgrimage as a teen.
2: My buddy took me to Prince's. I ate the hottest chicken there. I was a spice fanatic at the time, so it definitely hurt me, but I loved it.
1: Pain and pleasure. Connoisseurs will travel long distances for the experience. The chicken is so hot that people describe the feeling as almost a drug-induced high.
4: Well, my mother has always said when I was growing up, if you have what the world wants, they have beat a path to your door. And that has proven to be right.
1: Andre Prince still helps run the family business, and customers now come from all over.
4: Just Saturday, we had people there from Iceland, and I couldn't believe it.
1: What's more incredible is how many have tried to take the dish back home. Bill Purcell is the former mayor of Nashville who launched the city's Hot Chicken Festival to promote and stake a municipal claim to the dish 20 years ago.
5: I have been to Bangkok, Thailand, and I have eaten Nashville hot chicken at Foul Mouth, and it is very close.
1: He also can vouch for a spot called Rockadoodle in South Korea, with good reports from Australia, Singapore, and South Africa. He says it's embraced around the world because the dish is so unique and yet familiar to other cultures known for their spicy fare.
5: I don't think we're at the limits yet of what hot chicken can do or be.
1: The number of Nashville hot chicken restaurants worldwide is close to 2,400 by his count, though even the largest chain has fewer than 20 locations. The reality is that this decades-old flame has been fanned by a strong tailwind in the poultry business. Chicken chains of all kinds have been growing as appetites prioritize protein. Wingstop alone added nearly 400 locations last year. Compared to beef and pork, chicken's still a bargain.
6: The value proposition is there. I also think it's a very versatile protein.
1: Professor Jada Thompson studies poultry markets at the University of Arkansas, which sits at the heart of the country's chicken farming business. The growth in fast food chicken has made poultry one of the few agricultural sectors where farms are being added every year. As for Nashville hot, Thompson says it's got staying power.
6: It's so hot, like I'm crying, there's tears, like, you know, there's snot. But then I also continue to eat it and I still talk about it.
1: You can always order it mild, says Chin Chin.
2: We just want to bring flavor. I mean, we'll just still kill you if you want. That's something that every hot chicken entrepreneur takes pride in.
1: If you're looking for an unforgettable experience, go for Spice Level 5, Poultrygeist. In Nashville, I'm Blake Farmer for Marketplace.

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1: This final note on the way out today, part of why what happened in the markets today happened. We got something called the S&P Global Flash U.S. Composite Purchasing Managers Index. Basically, it's a snap reading on business activity in this economy. And the upshot is that businesses are doing pretty well and feeling pretty good. New orders are up and employment is up. There are some hiccups, yes, supply chain snags and input prices, which is another way to say inflation. But traders looked at that data today, both stocks and bonds, and figured the Fed is going to have to raise interest rates more than people had been thinking they would, hence the sell-off. Our media production team includes Brian Allison, John Fokey, Montana Johnson, Drew Jostad, Gary O'Keefe, and Charlton Thorpe. Alex Simpson is the manager of media production. And I'm Kai Rizdahl. We will see you tomorrow, everybody. This is APM.
2: At the UN General Assembly this week, Gaza is one of the main issues on the table, but the Palestinian delegation won't be at the table. How is the world reckoning with Israel's war in Gaza, and what responsibility does the U.S. bear? We talked to journalists reporting from the UN, including the author of a new book on how the Biden administration handled the war. Next time on 1A.
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7: Maddie Kowalski is a student at the University of Florida. 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
9: Like, can you imagine a violation? 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
10: Would you take lipstick advice from a chatbot? From American Public Media, this is Marketplace Tech. I'm Megan McCarty-Carino. The global beauty market is expected to hit almost $600 billion by 2030, according to McKinsey. And just like pretty much every industry, it's being transformed by AI. L'Oreal and OpenAI announced a partnership this summer to bring virtual makeup try-ons and product discovery to ChatGPT. An AI styling firm called Ulta is integrating e.l.f. beauty products into its virtual try-on avatars. And consumers are increasingly looking to chatbots for skincare and makeup recommendations. Apparently, beauty inquiries account for almost half of generative AI retail referral traffic, according to market research firm Euromonitor. For more, we're joined by fashion tech journalist and consultant Megan McDowell, who's been following this trend.
11: What I'm seeing that's really interesting is that apparently these product searches and these application searches are longer than a traditional Google search would be. Mm. So Google data has showed when people use their AI mode, they're spending, you know, roughly 11 minutes having these conversations, looking for help with their beauty products or their beauty routine. Whereas, you know, a traditional Google search is maybe 3 to 4 minutes when you're trying to find a new product. And I think that really speaks to this conversational element. It's almost as if like a search engine can lean in and say, okay, tell me more about what you want.
12: Are there any downsides to consumers sort of leaning so heavily on AI in this context? I mean, a lot of beauty products, pretty low stakes, but we can get into some sort of medical, dermatological yes. stuff with skincare.
11: Yes, that would be a huge point of caution when you're literally mixing products on your face. Mm. That is truly something that you want to turn to a true doctor for. And then there's another side of like psychological concerns, because we saw this trend of skin analysis on ChatGPT where you submit your selfie and it tells you, you know, how to improve your face. That could be a slippery slope in terms of, you know, the selfie culture that we're already seeing where you're always looking at your face. And now we've started to like optimize our face. So I think that is one concern. There's also data privacy. We've already seen lawsuits related to virtual try-on where, you know, some said that their unique faces and their data was being shared or saved without their consent. Agentic commerce, which is sort of the chatbot making the purchase on your behalf. We are seeing that consumers and retailers are not adopting that as expected. So ChatGPT has rolled back its, you know, instant checkout, so to speak, and has leaned more heavily into recommendations and the interactivity and less on making the actual purchase, which I think shows that there is a hesitation to sharing your personal, you know, your address, your login details, your credit card. I think people aren't quite there.
12: So what are you going to be watching in the near future? What sounds exciting to you?
11: I do think it is exciting to have personal conversations with these chatbots. And I have a pretty liberal, you know, tolerance for sharing personal information if the recommendations are truly good for me. And so that I continue to use, I hope to use. Any tech that is successful is going to make life easier for people. And I think that is why conversational commerce has been so compelling, because it is like having a normal conversation.
12: That was Megan McDowell, a fashion tech journalist and consultant. Erica Soderstrom produced this episode. I'm Megan McCarty-Carino, and that's Marketplace Tech. This is APM.
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14: EJ Dixon is a senior culture writer at Wired. EJ recently wrote about the Burnerverse. This is a network of anonymous online accounts created to talk about college sports. At times, though, these accounts are involved in something much darker, which, warning, we're going to discuss on today's show. The dissemination of videos and rumors aimed at shaming young women. Maddie Kowalski is one of them.
15: Maddie is, I'm smiling because she's a typical teenage girl in a lot of ways. You know, when we first met, she ordered like 3 different side dishes with 3 different condiments and, at the Southern food restaurant. And, you know, we talked about Dance Moms and we talked about streamers and Trisha Paytas. And she's a theater kid. She spent high school doing theater productions. She loves Wicked. But she also is incredibly strong and resilient and courageous. And when this horrible, horrible thing happened to her, she had the foresight and the wherewithal to say, you know, I have nothing to be ashamed of. It's the people who did this to me who should be ashamed. And I think that's really powerful for somebody that young.
14: What happened to Maddie Kowalski exactly?
15: Maddie had a difficult time adjusting to college, as many college students do. She grew up kind of sheltered, didn't really drink in high school, didn't really go out and party in high school. So the way she tells it, when she got to UF and she really just wanted to be accepted by, you know, the sororities and the fraternities, she kind of went all out on the Greek life party scene and developed substance abuse and alcohol

0: problem.
1: And as she puts it, you know, that put her in situations where she trusted people that she shouldn't have. And there were two separate non-consensual intimate images that circulated of her. One in which she was at a house that a bunch of kids who were in the same frat at UF lived in off campus, performing a sex act. And another in which she was pictured having sex with two men who did not go to UF. And these videos were stitched together to create a viral clip.
2: Take me back to last November when Maddie, who is then 19 years old, learns that these video clips of her are circulating. What happens?
1: The way she tells it, it was a Sunday, the weekend after Halloween. She was at a friend's house when her friend received a phone call saying, did you know that there are nude images of Maddie circulating around at FSU? And she was like, well, oh my God, what's going on? So she goes on to Yik Yak, which is this anonymous campus forum where college students post about each other. And she saw a bunch of people describing a video of a redhead from her sorority that was going viral. And she was really freaked out because she had no idea what that video was. She didn't remember filming a video.
3: I didn't really like understand what was going on, and everything was happening really, really fast. And I especially couldn't comprehend like what I was supposed to do. So I was just super overwhelmed.
1: Within about an hour or so, that video had been posted onto X. And that was the first time that Maddie saw the video, actually, was when it was posted onto X and it became a national trending topic.
3: I was just watching dozens of people reposting them and saying these horrible, degrading things about me.
1: It was a huge, huge violation, and it happened. I mean, her life changed virtually within a couple hours.
3: People started digging up things about my friends and my family and posting our private pictures, you know, making AI deepfakes and memes, taking anything I've ever, you know, done or said out of context and making fake posts as me. And then people started calling me and harassing me and calling my dad and harassing me. And it just all felt very overwhelming. There wasn't anything I could do to stop it. Eventually, my dad drove to Gainesville and he left his phone at home so that I wouldn't see his location. And, you know, my roommates let him in. And that, I remember, was a very, very overwhelming experience, having to see him for the first time, because I was just so humiliated and embarrassed. And I knew the impact that all of this had had on my family as well. So
1: she developed PTSD. Her hair started falling out. She developed rashes on her face. She was getting harassed constantly on campus. She couldn't leave her house without somebody catcalling her or screaming from their car. Somebody threw an egg at her, and it was ultimately too much for her to handle. And within a month, she left campus and moved back home.
3: I wanted to stay in Florida after college. That was kind of my plan before. Now I just kind of want to get out of here, move somewhere where, you know, less people maybe know who I am or have seen those things about me.
2: Your story describes how Maddie has, without even realizing it, entered into something called the Burnerverse. This is something I think a lot of us prior to your piece had not heard of. What is the Burnerverse?
1: Yeah, I hadn't heard of it either. The Burnerverse is an online community of anonymous accounts, and ostensibly these are college sports fan accounts. They talk about the coaches, the players, new recruits. They share memes after their team loses. But there's a corner of the community that has emerged that is pretty violently racist and misogynistic and anti-Semitic.
4: You guys familiar with the Burnerverse? It's this place where fraternity dudes ruin lives.
5: And if you guys don't know what the Burnerverse is, it's essentially a group of unlovable losers who go around and basically harass random young college girls and make up rumors about them, about being like whores and sluts.
1: And one of the things that they've started doing in recent years is doxing young college-age women like Maddie.
2: Why is it called the Burnerverse?
1: Because it consists of burner accounts, anonymous accounts.
2: Okay, so the reason that whoever is spreading these videos of Maddie and others feel comfortable doing that is because they're anonymous. Nobody knows who's behind them.
1: Yes, exactly. And I also want to be clear, this is a small segment of the college sports burner community. There are a lot of these accounts that are pretty innocuous and would never dream of doing something like this to a young woman. I would say probably the vast majority of these accounts are not like that, but it is a sizable enough segment that they're able to make these types of narratives go viral.
2: What do we know about who is part of the Burnerverse? Is it all college kids? Is it all college kids who follow college sports? Like, who is likely to be part of this?
1: That was one of the most shocking things that I learned from my reporting, actually. I had assumed that these were largely frat kids. I assumed that they were largely SEC frat kids because a lot of these young girls who have been doxxed were students at SEC schools. But when I actually started looking into these accounts and who was behind them and who was sharing these images and making these jokes about Maddie, I learned it was way more wide-ranging than that. There are a lot of, you know, college students who are involved in the Burnerverse, but it's also men who are 10, 20, 30 years out of college. Sometimes they have wives. Sometimes they have children. Sometimes they have grandchildren. They're from all over the country. You know, it's not limited to one race or economic demographic. Like, it's really very broad and wide-ranging, which is kind of what makes it so terrifying.
2: Did you come away with an understanding of how an online community that is meant to be talking about college sports descends into this?
1: I think part of it is just a consequence of how internet subcultures work. Even fairly innocuous, large internet subcultures and communities, there's always going to be like a small part of any online subculture that splinters off and forms its own community that is going to skew a little bit more extremist. Like, that's not surprising in itself. But I do think that there is something about the discourse surrounding college sports, particularly the media ecosystem that's represented by Barstool, that does create a space for this type of rampant misogyny to foment. Like, I don't think it's a coincidence that some of the accounts that I have seen posting really horrible defamatory content about Maddie are smaller Barstool accounts that are associated with individual colleges. Like, I do think that has definitely played a role.
2: Why did Maddie become the target of these people in the Burnerverse?
1: Because she's young and she's attractive. Basically, the criteria is these women are young, attractive, they're usually white for some reason, and they are perceived to have departed from a sexual norm in some way. They're either subject to some sort of rumor about their sex life or their sexual behavior, or maybe like a text message leaks about them or a photo. And then it just, these guys take it up and they blow it up and it goes viral nationally. And they're very purposeful about it too. Like, I can't tell you how many tweets I've seen that are just like tweets of a girl's name. And they're like, make her famous, make her go viral.
3: It happens to more girls than you would think. I mean, there's new girls on this Burnerverse every single day. Even just, you know, searching myself and seeing what I need to try and get down about myself off the internet. I just see so many new girls every single day.
2: When we come back, how do you hold someone accountable for what happened to Maddie Kowalski?

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3: Tucker Carlson used to be a vocal supporter of President Trump. 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
9: We're back with E.J. Dixon. E.J. wrote an article for Wired Magazine about how the Burnerverse targeted a Florida sorority girl named Maddie Kowalski. E.J., what did Maddie and her family do once these videos of her were online and going viral? How did they respond?
10: They sprung to action pretty much right away. I mean, Maddie really had, despite how traumatized she was, she had the clarity of thought to go to the police department pretty much immediately and file a report against the people who were harassing her and to launch an investigation and try to figure out who was behind the posting of her non-consensual intimate images. And they also hired a lawyer and a reputation management firm to try to get the videos scrubbed from the internet, which was easier said than done because you can file takedown requests to get non-consensual intimate content taken down from platforms like X, but it's kind of like playing a game of whack-a-mole. Like, if you get one taken down, another 5 or 6 will invariably pop back up.
11: That definitely made me realize how inaccessible it is probably for lots of victims to be able to get resources like that, because, I mean, we had to hire a team that was working around the clock 24/7 to get these videos down. It wasn't easy, despite the videos being illegal in nature.
10: So it was a really arduous process. Meanwhile, her school had told her that it had opened a Title IX investigation. And then about a month after it happened, according to Maddie, they said they closed it because they could not find any evidence that the videos were shot on campus. So there were a lot of different investigations going on at the same time. And it was extremely frustrating for Maddie because she felt that there was very little movement or accountability, because she figured out some of the identities of the young men behind some of these burner accounts, but these guys were still enrolled at school. So she felt pretty helpless and isolated and frustrated that there didn't seem to be much happening in terms of accountability. If it had been a simple non-consensual porn case, if it had been an instance of an ex-boyfriend or something, posting a video of Maddie without her consent, that would have been much easier to deal with. But this involved hundreds, if not thousands, of anonymous online accounts sharing these images who were seemingly not connected to Maddie, right? Like, had no idea who she was, who were just doing this for sport.
9: What happened when Maddie and her family or her legal team contacted X and tried to get it taken down?
10: Yeah, I mean, I think that X was fairly responsive. According to the Take It Down Act, which President Trump signed into law last year, platforms are legally required to take down non-consensual intimate images basically immediately after survivors report them.
12: We will not tolerate online sexual exploitation, and especially it's gone on at levels that nobody's ever seen before. It's getting worse and worse, and I think this is going to hopefully stop it.
10: So it very clearly was not legal for X to host these images. So I think X was pretty compliant. But again, it's the speed with which the internet works. It's this game of whack-a-mole. And because X's algorithm tends to amplify outrage-inducing or divisive content, I think that it probably saw Maddie's name was trending and amplified it to an even wider audience, making Maddie's name go viral. And I don't think X did a very good job curbing that at all.
9: Where did the police investigation end up? Some men were implicated in this, attached to this. What happened?
10: Yes. So after many months and after subpoenaing the IP addresses of some of these accounts that initially posted the images and initially made them go viral, the police charged three young men, two of whom were UF freshmen at the time, with alleged sexual cyber harassment.
9: What are the consequences? What are they facing?
10: So the investigation is still open. All three were charged with first-degree misdemeanor sexual cyber harassment. One of them was charged with a felony of sexual cyber harassment for financial gain because he was alleged to have promoted a crypto coin with Maddie Kowalski's name. That was worth $11,000 at the time that he posted it. Maddie has filed federal civil lawsuits against all three men. When I reached out to their fraternity for comment, their fraternity, Theta Chi, said that two of them had been placed on interim suspension. The criminal cases are still open and unsolved. These are charges and allegations. They are not convictions.
9: These Burnerverse communities, they center around school sports, college sports. Are university athletic programs taking any kind of action here? Can they?
10: Not that I'm aware of. One of the things that I learned is that at other schools, there are allegations of a relationship between some of these more prominent burner accounts and college athletics departments where they sort of function as like influencers, I guess. Like, you know, they'll invite them to an event for new recruits and be like, hey, you know, you should post a photo of this guy and see how your audience reacts. Because there are, I mean, essentially fan accounts, right? And like I said before, a lot of them are pretty innocuous. So they're for college athletics departments to engage some of these accounts on a promotional basis is just smart marketing. But I do wonder whether or not the relationship runs deeper than that for some of these college athletics departments and how aware they are of the activities of the Burnerverse. My gut instinct is that a lot of college athletics departments probably have a pretty high awareness of the activities within the Burnerverse.
9: What recourse is available to victims of this kind of abuse? What can they do?
10: The Federal Take It Down Act requires platforms to remove non-consensual intimate images within 48 hours, but that's easier said than done a lot of the time. Because again, victims can submit a takedown request, but it doesn't prevent somebody else from reposting the image and having that go viral as well. Most U.S. states also have specific statutes prohibiting sexual cyber harassment, including revenge porn. But the wheels of the criminal justice system are very slow, as Maddie's story demonstrates. I mean, these guys weren't charged until 9 months after the incident took place. And it's really difficult for laws to keep a pace with like the speed with which these campaigns go viral.
9: You know, in an ideal world, this kind of thing would, you know, it just would be stopped before it even happened. So knowing that there is not much that victims can do, what are the methods of preventing this?
10: That's a very complicated question. I know that there are platforms developing various AI tools in order to prevent non-consensual intimate images from spreading. But I imagine that would be pretty difficult to regulate, especially with the rise of deepfakes and with the rise of AI manipulated non-consensual images. So I don't have a lot of faith in that. I mean, honestly, I think that the biggest path toward prevention is Can I say this? Parents raising their sons to not be pieces of can I say that or no?
9: You can say that. You can absolutely say that.
10: Yeah, I mean, I think that the biggest course of prevention is parents raising their sons to not be pieces of honestly, to just set a clear line and say it's not okay to view women as commodities. It's not okay to talk about women like this. It's not okay to view social media engagement as the ultimate goal without thinking about the lives that you're impacting by spreading this content. I think that parents need to have conversations with their kids about that. And I think that there needs to be education within fraternities and sororities and universities, because it's not like what happened to Maddie Kowalski is an isolated incident. I was able to identify almost a dozen other young women who have been targeted by the Burnerverse in this way. And I think that there just needs to be more discussion of this in general, because it's not just the Burnerverse, right? It's this larger ecosystem that is, you know, socially ordained at this point of men saying horrible things and doing horrible things to women with impunity. That's the real problem to me.
9: Maddie, how are you doing now today?
11: Things have definitely gotten better. I will say that things always get better. Mm. But I think that, you know, the impact this has had on me will never go away, you know, no matter how much therapy I've done. But I think that the PTSD I have and the trauma from this will probably kind of shape the way I move through my life forever. But I've found things that bring me joy. I've started doing kickboxing classes and I adopted a dog. And so I'm trying to find ways to just bring joy back into my life and find things and activities that I can do to kind of remove myself from the noise of everything. So that's been really helpful.
9: Maddie Kowalski. Thanks to her for sharing her story. I think Maddie has a very bright future. EJ Dixon reported on the Burnerverse for Wired. Avishai Artsy and Hadi Mwagdi produced today's show with an assist from Miles Bryan. Amin El Sadi edited. We were fact-checked by Gabriel Dunatov, and our engineers are David Tadashur and Bridger Dunnigan. I'm Noel King. It's Today Explained.

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1: I'm Peter O'Dowd. Native Alaskans who harvest oysters and clams face an invisible threat, paralytic shellfish poisoning. Climate change could raise the risk.
2: You're playing a game of Russian roulette when we don't know if there is a spike in a harmful algal bloom.
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0: You're listening to WJCT News 89.9 Jacksonville. Thursday's a mixed bag, partly sunny and breezy inland, mostly cloudy and very windy at the beaches. Scattered thunderstorms, highs in the upper 70s.
1: I'm Chris Boyd. Up next on Think, the one critical resource that even some Republicans think might be worth a tax hike.
2: Unless Congress does something before about 2032, Social Security checks will get cut by about 22% across the board. That's roughly $440 a month for the average retiree.
1: We'll talk about the reasons we once had a pretty significant surplus of Social Security funds and why we are now approaching a major deficit. Consider possible combinations of benefit restrictions and higher caps on taxable earnings. And take on the biggest question, will lawmakers find a fix in time to avoid across-the-board cuts to monthly payments?
2: I think they've let it just get so close to a crisis that it's just going to take a more drastic fix.
1: Our conversation starts after a short break.
3: Live from NPR News in Washington, I'm Ryland Barton. A federal judge appeared inclined today to order the White House to restore the White House press passes of journalists from CNN, MS Now, and Politico. U.S. District Court Judge Timothy Kelly said that, according to precedent, it was clear that President Trump violated the news outlet's constitutional right of due process when he banned their journalists from the White House. NPR's David Folkenflik has more.
4: So even the president has acknowledged ahead of this hearing that he thought it was likely he would lose and indicated he would appeal. He said so on True Social. But he's enabled us all to be talking about this. This is a real issue with First Amendment implications, right, as well as due process implications. And yet we're not talking so much about how the war is going, whether or not gas is and oil are getting out through the Straits of Hormuz. We're not talking about his underwater approval ratings. We're not talking about Republicans who are in tight races running away from him. We're not talking about the economy. Right now, that may be a net plus for the president, even as in court at the moment, he's on the back foot.
3: NPR's David Folkenflik reporting. Ukrainian President Volodymyr Zelensky told the UN today that Russia's war will soon spread to other parts of Europe and called on allies to force the Kremlin to end the war before another brutal winter. NPR's Joanna Kakissis reports.
5: Zelensky said that more than 248,000 Russian soldiers had been killed or wounded in Ukraine over the last 8 months.
6: We have an archive of drone videos. Videos showing thousands and thousands of Russians losing their lives in kill zones.
5: Zelensky also detailed how Russia's war is hurting the world. He talked about grain shortages, rising fuel prices, and the race to develop even more lethal drone warfare.
6: As early as next year, there is already a real possibility that AI, not only people, will begin to decide what happens on the battlefield.
5: We need peace, he said, before we reach that point. Joanna Kakissis, NPR News, Kyiv.
3: There's growing concern that President Trump could deploy National Guard troops around polling locations. That's despite laws barring such action, as NPR's Kat Lonsdorf reports.
7: A growing number of Democratic lawmakers, retired military leaders, and civil society organizations are seeking assurance from the Trump administration that the military will not be deployed to polling places, while also preparing for such a move to occur. Having federal troops or armed agents near the polls is clearly barred by federal law. But President Trump and several other key officials have recently sidestepped direct lines of questioning around the issue. And Trump has already shown a willingness to deploy the military domestically, particularly the National Guard. Meanwhile, voting officials across the country say they plan on administering the midterms as usual and are assuring voters there are plans in place if federal agents do show up to the polls. Kat Lonsdorf, NPR News.
3: You're listening to NPR News from Washington. A judge has dismissed President Trump's lawsuit against the Des Moines Register and its former pollster. Trump sued in December 2024, accusing the newspaper of publishing a survey that misrepresented the state of the presidential race that year. The judge rejected Trump's claim that the poll violated Iowa's consumer fraud law. It's Fat Bear Week, the annual competition that celebrates the beefy brown bears of Alaska's Katmai National Park and Preserve. And for the first time, fans are voting on not only individual bears, bears, but also whole bear families. Alaska Public Media's Ava White reports.
8: Park rangers say they wanted to include bear families among this year's 16 chunky contenders to celebrate the work of mothers. They have to work extra hard, fattening up not only themselves, but also their cubs, so they can all survive the winter. Fat Bear Week fan Rebecca Mahan says she hopes to see a mama bear crown the fattest bear this year.
9: Moms obviously never get enough credit, so it's kind of fun to see it getting more credit in the bear world and hopefully more in the human world too.
8: There are five families competing this year, including one with a pudgy cub named Biggie. You can vote online for the full-figured bears alongside their families at fatbearweek.org through September 29th, when a chubby champion will be crowned. For NPR News, I'm Ava White in Anchorage.
3: A Tennessee judge has granted Dolly Parton's estate a temporary restraining order against the late singer's nephew, Brian Seaver, and his private security company. The entity founded to manage the estate accuses Seaver of threatening to commit violence and destroy his aunt's legacy and business empire. You're listening to NPR News.
10: 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Rinko Kikuchi stars as a woman returning to Tokyo's ballroom dance scene after tragedy, where an infatuation with her instructor offers a chance for rediscovery. In theaters Friday.
11: Nemours Children's presents the 2026 Ginsberg Institute Child Health Symposium, empowering leaders to build a future where the health of a community starts in the classroom, October 8th in Orlando. 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
1: There's a kind of bleak countdown happening at the Social Security Administration. After years of operating at a surplus, the department shifted to paying out more than it took in each year from tax contributions and eventually started spending down its trust fund just to meet obligations. That has worked since 2021, but it is no kind of long-term solution. Current projections say the last penny of that Social Security trust fund will be gone within about 6 years. From KERA in Dallas, this is Think. I'm Chris Boyd. What is remarkable about this particular fiscal crisis is that even the GOP, or at least some prominent members, are getting on board with the idea that tax increases will have to be an element of the solution. My guest has been reporting on the brainstorming over how to balance revenue increases and cuts in future obligations to keep Social Security viable into the future. Steve Thompson covers the U.S. economy for The Washington Post, where you can read his article, "As Social Security Fund Runs Dry, Some Republicans Say It's Time to Raise Taxes." Steve, welcome to Think.
2: Hi, Chris. Thanks for having me.
1: First things first, what happens if we do nothing with the way Social Security is working right now, if we do not find a way to take in more revenue or cut expenses?
2: Well, unless Congress does something before about 2032, Social Security checks will get cut by about 22% across the board. That's roughly $440 a month for the average retiree.
1: That is a lot of money that people have been counting on receiving.
2: It is. It's not good. It would not be good for retirees, and politicians don't like that idea much either. That would be a real nightmare for politicians who want to get reelected if that happens on their watch.
1: I mean, it's easy to envision the hardship that retirees would face, right, with that kind of cut to their income. We should also note lots of people receiving Social Security payments spend just about everything they get, which is to say they are putting that money right back into the broader U.S. economy. What would the macroeconomic effect be of Social Security suddenly paying out 22% less to every recipient every month?
2: It would really be very depressing, maybe devastating to the economy. I mean, if you think about what a stimulus does to promote a better economy, this would sort of be the opposite of a stimulus, if you want to think of it that way. It would depress economies across the country.
1: How was it possible that Social Security used to take in so much more than it paid out that planners were able to put that trust fund away?
2: Well, they were taking in more when the baby boomers were still working. There was a big cohort, and when they were still working, they were socking it away into what's called the trust fund. And when they started to retire, they started taking it out of the trust fund. And so they've been retiring in a big way over the last decade or so. And that's been a big hit for the program.
1: So we started dipping into that trust fund just to keep up with ongoing obligations, I think, in 2021. Was the assumption then that we needed to start crafting a fix, or was the idea that we could just run that out and then worry about it?
2: Well, I think that lawmakers have known really for decades that something was going to have to get fixed. That trust fund was sort of pre-planned how it would rise and how it would fall. And everybody's known for quite some time that it would eventually run out and something would have to be done. Now that time frame has moved up for various reasons, and now it's moved up to 2032, which is why it is particularly in the news right now. But really, lawmakers have known for decades that this was coming.
1: So none of this comes as a surprise. I wonder why every generation, every new freshman class of lawmakers that comes in isn't eager to be the one to solve this. Why have they kept putting this off?
2: It's politically a really difficult problem to tackle, because what you have to do is either raise taxes or cut benefits, and neither of those is politically very attractive.
1: And as government programs go, Social Security is about as big as they get, right?
2: It is. It's I think, the biggest line item in the budget right now. In a $7 trillion budget, I think Social Security is right at the top.
1: It's also very popular. I mean, unlike a lot of benefits that are only available to people below a certain income threshold, Social Security is we could say, beloved across the political spectrum?
2: It is. It's unlike other social welfare programs. There's an idea with Social Security that it's not

0: Terrell Hogan Law.
1: I'm Wayne Hogan. Arrive alive. One text or call can wreck it all. Let's end distracted driving.
0: More at TerrellHoganLaw.com.
2: People feel like this is, they put the money in, they work for it, and this is their money, so you'd better not take it from them.
3: Yeah, so we could potentially shore up the economics of this if we means tested, so that retirees who have a certain amount of money saved would not receive full benefits. Why might that be a deal breaker to ask everyone to pay into the system but not necessarily get anything out?
2: Well, that goes back to that sort of element that makes the program so politically sort of acceptable from all sides. It's this idea that you just put money in and then you get money back out on the other end, and that's your money. It's not welfare. Well, if you set up a situation where people are putting in a lot of money and then not seeing the benefits of that money, then you really change the dynamic of the program and the way that people will think about it.
3: So let's talk through fixes that might be feasible. Ordinarily, modern-day Republican lawmakers link arms and kind of march successfully against any kind of tax increases of any kind. What does Grover Norquist have to do with this? For younger listeners, remind us who Grover Norquist even is.
2: So Grover Norquist founded an organization called Americans for Tax Reform. He has been for decades the sort of enforcer of the Republican orthodoxy not to raise taxes in any way. So if any Republican decides that they might want to think about raising taxes, they're going to hear pretty quickly from Grover Norquist and the folks who listen to him. And particularly if they're a Republican, they're likely to get a challenger in the next primary election. If Grover Norquist says that they're doing something that might raise taxes on folks.
3: The idea then for Norquist and company is that any time a tax-supported federal program is costing more than it's already taking in, you can fix that by cutting expenses. Could we make Social Security solvent with cuts alone?
2: It would be really tough at this point. It would be drastic cuts. I mean, we could do it. If Congress did nothing, then that would amount to a 22% cut that first year. I think it would grow after that. But then it would be financially viable as long as people don't mind a quarter of their benefits getting cut.
3: You spoke to a research strategist who said we might have been able to get a fix by cutting benefits strategically had we done so two or three decades ago. Why is that less likely to be sufficient now?
2: Well, I think they've let it just get so close to a crisis that it's just going to take a more drastic fix. I mean, had they done something years ago to raise the revenues a little bit or keep the benefits a little bit in check, I mean, such as raise the retirement age by a year or two, they might have sort of been able to get ahead of the problem, but they haven't done that, and now the program is in a really bad way financially, and it's just gotten to the point where the problem is so big that the solutions, the politically viable solutions, it's not really politically viable to cut it by a quarter. It's not really politically viable to raise taxes by the amount necessary. But I think what a lot of experts are saying is you probably need to do both.
3: Have you witnessed something like magical thinking on Capitol Hill about this? Or is everyone simply imagining that at some point soon they'll get around to fixing this? Or do people think like somehow this will all work itself out?
2: I think they know that it's not going to work out unless something's done. The problem is for anybody to step out alone and propose some solution sort of may invite attacks from both Democrats or Republicans. It's very easy to attack someone on Social Security. You know, you might

0: raise some idea about slowing the growth of benefits in some way. And what I'm told is if you do that, you're going to be your constituents are going to be receiving little mailers that look like Social Security checks that talk about cutting your checks. So I think it's just a very politically difficult thing to tackle. And I think a lot of folks are hoping that some commission or panel will get set up that could propose some sort of wider solution that they can sign on to rather than be the one that proposes this or that and then gets attacked for it.
1: My guest, Steve Thompson, covers the U.S. economy for The Washington Post, where you can read his article, As Social Security Fund Runs Dry, Some Republicans Say It's Time to Raise Taxes. You're listening to Think. I'm Chris Boyd. What has Grover Norquist said about the idea of increasing Social Security taxes for at least some people paying into the system? Like, does he acknowledge that this particular program might be different than others for which he has across the board opposed new taxes?
0: No, for him, for Grover Norquist, this is not different. Norquist would say this type of to increase taxes for this reason, in his mind, would be just as bad as increasing taxes for any other item.
1: I understand Grover Norquist's concern that, you know, people paying more taxes for Social Security every paycheck are going to be a little poorer. But before Social Security existed, poverty was very common among Americans who reached the end of their working lives.
0: Well, that's right. The program was created during the Great Depression, people starving in the streets. And the program has worked pretty well too over the decades since. Now, what Grover Norquist would say is, had Americans, working Americans, been able to put the money that they have been putting into the Social Security system, had they been able to put that into a private retirement account that's, say, invested in the stock market, a 401k, something like that, then that money would have grown and they would be a lot richer now than they are having put that money in Social Security and just hoping to get a Social Security check back out of that. Of course, the problem with that is that some people aren't going to do that for whatever reason. They can't do it. They run into hardship. They don't have the foresight to do it. For whatever reason, you take that social safety net out, and then, you know, we would see elderly people having lots of trouble.
1: My guest is Steve Thompson, a journalist who covers the U.S. economy for The Washington Post, where you can find his article, As Social Security Fund Runs Dry, Some Republicans Say It's Time to Raise Taxes. We'll be right back.
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7: An ever-warming world, rising sea levels, shrinking glaciers. 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

0: You're listening to Think. I'm Chris Boyd. We're talking about the approaching cliff for Social Security, by which in 2032, the trust fund runs out and the program then will have less money than it needs to pay out its annual obligations to Americans. My guest, Steve Thompson, covers the U.S. economy for The Washington Post. We're talking about his recent article, As Social Security Fund Runs Dry, Some Republicans Say It's Time to Raise Taxes. Okay, so Steve, to the premise of your article, increasing taxes for Social Security might be one area where some Republicans are willing to consider breaking with the anti-tax pledges they have made. One idea would be to raise the payroll tax cap. Where does it sit now, and how might a tax cap hike work?
1: So Social Security is paid for by a payroll tax, but it only applies to a certain amount of your income each year. This year, that's about $185,000, and so that's what is called the cap. So if you make more than that, you're not paying the tax on whatever's above it. Say you make $300,000 a year, you're only taxed on that first $185,000. So raising or removing the cap would change that. You'd start paying the tax on the rest too, but without getting much more, if any, extra benefit down the road.
0: I looked this up in preparation to talk to you, and it appears that only about 6% of Americans earn above that cap of $185,000. Could leveraging their incomes be sufficient to shore up the program? How far would it get us?
1: Depending on how you sort of sliced and diced the details, it could get you between, let's say, 40% of the way and 60% of the way toward closing the gap. This is a big gap to fill. This is in 2033, I guess, that the gap to fill would be something like $500 billion, and it would keep growing down the road. So raising the payroll tax cap, depending on how you do it, you could get about halfway there, maybe a little over halfway if you raise the cap without giving the folks that are paying more taxes any more benefit.
0: Why was that cap put in place to begin with? Is it because, you know, there's only so much that Social Security will pay you back once you're retired?
1: You know, I would only have to assume the answer to that, which is that it's a safety net. It's not, you know, since it's created for a safety net, they're not trying to, you know, somebody who makes $300,000 a year, I would imagine the idea was that they could take their own money above that and invest it however they wanted, and you know, if that didn't work out, fine, they would still have that safety net. But that's a good question. That's an assumption on my part.
0: It is ironic, though, that people with pretty modest incomes, because of this, will ultimately pay a greater share of their wages into Social Security than people who earn very large amounts of money.
1: Well, that's true. On the one hand, they will. Somebody who makes less will pay a much larger share of their income into the program. But the flip side of that is they will get a much larger share of their income out of the program, whereas somebody that makes a lot of money is going to get very little out of the program relative to what they put in.
0: Would we need to worry in a situation where we raised the cap, either raised it or eliminated it, that wealthy wage earners would be able to find workarounds to minimize, like, the amount of their income that gets taxed for Social Security, work a different deal with their employers?
1: I haven't heard that being a concern. Now, I guess you could structure it different ways with your employer to where instead of getting paid through a W-2, maybe you get stocks or something else. And yeah, I would assume they might lose some revenue from that type of restructuring. But all in all, you know, I think that they would be able to keep most of that benefit, you know, from raising the cap from people that are making those paychecks.
0: You spoke to someone at the Manhattan Institute who told you that removing the cap on income would raise the top marginal tax rate above 50%. Can you, for those of us who are not, you know, well-versed in accounting, what does top marginal tax rate even mean?
1: Well, it means that's the amount of, that's the rate that folks pay who make a lot of money on the top portion of what they make in a progressive tax system. You know, the more you make, the more you pay, but you also pay higher on the higher amounts that you make. So raising that payroll tax cap would raise the effective tax rate that high earners are paying on the higher parts of what they make in their paycheck.
0: Okay, so it's not the same as saying, and I appreciate you clarifying this, it's not that someone who makes $400,000 will suddenly only take home $200,000. It's that the level of their income at the top that's getting taxed at that top rate, that would be taxed at 50%.
1: That's right.
0: Okay. The number seems high enough to cause very wealthy earners to revolt. Would there be a lot of sympathy for their plight among the political class who, let's face it, depend on wealthy donors to keep their campaigns funded?
1: Well, that's true. I mean, there's two sides to the coin. There are wealthy donors who put a lot of money into politicians' campaign coffers. On the other side, there's sort of a lot of populist sentiment against billionaires and very wealthy people. We do have a very unequal society and a very unequal economy. So I think that's why you see a lot of folks, obviously, particularly on the left, saying, you know, we have to even this out. So, you know, I'd say those are the two sides of the debate, really.
0: You note that Senator Sheldon Whitehouse, who is a Democrat from Rhode Island, would like to go even farther than removing that tax cap. Besides straight wages, what other income sources would he think about tapping to fund Social Security?
1: Well, the biggest chunk that he hopes to get would be to tax people on their investment income at an equivalent rate to the way folks are taxed on their paychecks. So that gets back to your question earlier about how people, you know, might avoid a payroll tax gap. Maybe they structure it so that, you know, more of their income is coming from investment income. And Senator Whitehouse would like to try to get at that income in the same way, in an equivalent way.
0: He argues that that would deliver at least 75 years of solvency for Social Security if all parts of his plan could go through.
1: He does. There's another little part of his plan that's lesser, but it closes a tax loophole for business owners. But he argues that would get us through 75 years. And actually, the Social Security Administration actuary confirmed that in 2023. Now, I'm not certain that is still true today because the problem is getting worse and worse, but he did ask an expert during a Senate Finance Committee hearing last month whether that was still the case. And the expert said, yes, if not all the way there, pretty close.
0: When you say the problem is getting worse and worse, that implies that like fixing it 10 years ago would be better than fixing it today. Fixing it today is better than fixing it in 6 years, like the night before this whole thing falls apart. Why is that the case?
1: Well, I think the numbers just pile up, and I can't profess to understand all the math of that. But, you know, you could just imagine if you run your household finances in the way that, you know, are getting you behind, and you start making smaller changes that can kind of try to even things out over a long period of time, that's going to hurt a lot less than if you just kind of keep kicking the can down the road and don't change anything. And then when you finally hit the wall and have a crisis, you got to make a whole bunch of really painful changes at once.
0: What are the chances that lawmakers will still need to incorporate some kind of benefit reductions to keep Social Security operating broadly as intended into the future?
1: Well, I think that depends on how the politics of this go. I mean, a lot of politicians, both Democrats and Republicans, are saying we don't want to have any benefit cuts. And it was interesting last month at the Senate Finance committee hearing to listen particularly to Republicans who several times said, hey, stop lying about us. We don't want to cut any of this. You know, you Democrats keep saying we want to do cuts, and that's just not true. That's a lie. So it starts to get down to, okay, what do people mean when they talk about a cut? What do they mean? One solution here is raising the retirement age a little bit, because as we know, people are living longer and longer. So if you don't raise the Social Security retirement age, then you have people spending a larger and larger portion of their lives not working and putting money into the system, but instead retiring and taking money out of the system. So as people keep living longer and longer, that problem gets worse. And a sort of obvious thing to do is to start gradually raising the retirement age. Right now it's 67. Maybe you gradually raise it to 69. Politicians are reticent to start talking about that because pretty immediately they're going to get attacked in political attack ads saying, hey, this gal wants to cut your Social Security check next month, which is sort of not what they were saying, but it's a hard thing to defend against.
0: My guest, Steve Thompson, covers the U.S. economy for The Washington Post, where you can read the article, "As Social Security Fund Runs Dry, Some Republicans Say It's Time to Raise Taxes." You're listening to Think. I'm Chris Boyd. How did it work when cutoffs for benefits were changed roughly between like the boomer generation and Gen X? Like, how old were members of Gen X when they learned that they would not be able to retire at the same age with full benefits as the people who'd come before them?
1: Oh, I think the last age change was done decades ago and implemented very slowly. So, you know, I don't think there's been a situation where somebody who was nearing retirement age all of a sudden found out, actually, you're going to have to work two more years. And I don't think that anybody is suggesting that's what should happen going forward. I think that people are pretty aligned on not changing benefits for folks who are either near retirement or even, you know, retirement 10 years out. They're really talking about trying to make changes for people decades out. But I think there again, that's one of the things where, you know, if you do that years or decades before your crisis, you have a lot more padding to make those changes gradually. Whereas if you wait until the crisis, then you're at a situation where you'd better do something really quick, and that's going to hurt both retirees and it's going to hurt politically.
0: I'm curious, Steve, when you talk to just regular taxpayers in the world, how much cynicism do you find among members of different generations? I mean, I'm a Gen Xer. I believe something will be there. I guess maybe that's wishful thinking by the time I'm ready to retire. But I have friends my age who are pretty sure it will all be gone. What have you observed?
1: I mean, I think if you talk to young folks, they're fairly civil and they're like, well, I know retirement's not even going to be there, you know, for me. But I also think when folks are young, they're not really too anxious about what may or may not be there for them, you know, four decades away. I think that as you get to folks who are much nearer to retirement age, they're not only they're not only counting on those benefits, a lot of them, but they are going to be very angry if they don't come through. So I think, you know, the level of cynicism or optimism, I think it does depend on where folks are in coming toward their retirement.
0: Yeah, I do wonder if, you know, the youngest of working generations, you know, millennials and Gen Z, if they don't believe those benefits are going to be there, if that gives cover to politicians who really want to decrease benefits as a way of keeping the program going.
1: Well, I think that's one reason that it's much more politically palatable to say, hey, we're going to decrease benefits, or we're going to slow the growth of benefits, and it's really not going to affect anybody who's retiring in the next 15 years. You know, if you're retiring 20 or 30 years down the line, you might see some modest slowdown in the growth of the benefits that you were going to receive. So I think that that's what makes, you know, cutting out in the future much easier politically. I think the thing that still makes it hard is that, let's say you as a politician float some idea that's going to, say, slow the growth of benefits for folks retiring 20 or 30 years from now. That, let's call it a nuanced position, is probably not going to translate the same way in by your political opponent in an attack ad, who might put out an ad and say, my opponent here is saying he wants to cut your Social Security check, and the implication is next week.
0: My guest is journalist Steve Thompson, who covers the U.S. economy for The Washington Post, where you can read the article, "As Social Security Fund Runs Dry, Some Republicans Say It Is Time to Raise Taxes." We'll be right back.

0: The Florida Forum benefiting Wolfson Children's Hospital welcomes tennis champion, entrepreneur, and advocate Venus Williams. A 7-time Grand Slam champion and 4-time Olympic gold medalist, Williams takes the stage October 12th at 7 p.m. in downtown Jacksonville. More info at thefloridaforum.com.
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7: This week on the Florida Roundup, ballots are being mailed out. However, Florida's gubernatorial candidates can't seem to agree on whether or not to have a debate. But we've got the next best thing. Hear from both candidates back-to-back on the key issues facing Floridians. What are voters missing out on when politicians won't debate? Is this a permanent shift in political campaigns? Join us Friday, noon until 1 o'clock.
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9: This is Think. I'm Chris Boyd. Today we're talking about that looming crisis for Social Security in 2032 when the fund no longer has enough money to pay out its existing obligations. My guest, Steve Thompson, covers the U.S. economy for The Washington Post and recently wrote an article headlined, "As Social Security Fund Runs Dry, Some Republicans Say It's Time to Raise Taxes." Steve, Grover Norquist was generally correct that it has been a winning strategy for politicians and the GOP in particular to commit to refusing to countenance any kind of tax increase, and a losing strategy to be on record as voting for higher taxes. Is there evidence that Americans might be less inclined to hammer lawmakers who vote for higher taxes designed to keep Social Security going?
10: I think two things. One is, yes, I think that Social Security is very near and dear to people's hearts, especially older people who do tend to vote. So I do think, in the same way that a tax increase has become an option for a few Republicans who are willing to say it out loud, I think for their constituents, I think if you sell a tax increase as a way to keep those benefits coming, I think that is going to be a helpful way to present that. I also think that, you know, we got a big movement from the left, from, you know, Bernie Sanders and from the socialists to far left Democrats. I mean, there's a big movement on the left that says, hey, government needs to take a greater role, that we've seen too much inequality. And I think the implication in all of that is a rise in taxes.
9: What do you know about the efficiency of the administration of Social Security benefits? Is there a lot of fat to trim? Like, apart from the $1.7 billion the program will give out this year in the form of checks, could we reduce the expenses of running the program?
10: I'm sure that the program could be run better. What I think experts would tell us is that even if you trimmed out all the fat, that's not going to come anywhere close to solving these types of problems.
9: Has anybody talked about adjusting cost of living adjustments or COLAs? You know, each year, typically people who receive Social Security will receive, I don't even know that it matches inflation, but a little bump in their checks meant to defray inflation.
10: That's definitely one of the changes that's on the table. And I think it's the basic change would be sort of a change in the way that they measure inflation so that your check will keep up with inflation. And so that's definitely one of the options. That's not going to get you, I can't remember the percentage, but you're not looking at a huge percentage of fill in the hole that that's going to get you. Now, there is another way to sort of come at that, which is they do a pretty complicated set of equations to figure out what your initial benefit is going to be, the benefit that you are assigned when you retire that then will grow according to inflation. Well, that initial benefit itself is set up in a way that it grows year from year to year. And the idea is to keep it up, keep the retirees' standard of living up with those folks who are still working. So that rate of growth is set on wage growth rather than inflation growth. And I've heard it said by some experts that it was set up in such a way that the growth of those initial benefits really grew, maybe they would say disproportionately, and slowing the growth of those initial benefits might be one of the cuts that should be on the table.
9: This doesn't come up in the piece, so we can move on if it's nothing that you've looked at, but the Trump administration has made pretty big strides toward deporting undocumented workers, some of whom we know paid into the Social Security system with no legal means of receiving any benefits on the other end. Is the removal of all those workers likely to affect the speed at which this program runs out of money?
10: It absolutely is. That's one of the reasons I think that the nonpartisan Congressional Budget Office has said has moved up the date from whatever it was in the 2030s to 2032. That's one among several reasons that we're going to hit this crisis faster.
9: What sort of proposal did the late Senator Lindsey Graham, a Republican, raise back in 2005 for fixing what was then understood to be a looming shortfall?
10: Yeah, well, when I started hearing some Republicans saying that a tax increase could be on the table, it got me sort of looking through the archives to see, okay, well, how unusual is this? Has this happened before? And one thing that I did come across was in 2005, the late Senator Lindsey Graham, Republican in South Carolina, he argued for raising the payroll cap and trimming benefits. Weeks later, President George W. Bush said he was open to, quote, a variety of options, unquote. But his main plan was to curtail future benefits and divert some tax dollars to new private retirement accounts. And that plan, the plan that George W. Bush had in mind, was never really seriously considered by Congress. But it was interesting in that time as people were debating it. And way back then, they could see that this crisis was coming. You had a Republican senator that has not happened a lot over the years, but it's not unheard of.
9: So that plan went nowhere. But then what did the bipartisan Bowles-Simpson Commission recommend in 2010 during what would have been the Obama administration?
10: Well, it was a similar situation. So this is 5 years later, 2010, several Republicans on that commission, which was formed by Barack Obama, voted for a debt reduction plan that included raising the payroll tax cap, raising the retirement age gradually to 69, and trimming benefits for wealthy retirees. That commission was called the Bowles-Simpson Commission, and the folks on it, a majority of the folks on it approved that plan, but they needed a supermajority to get it to Congress, and they did not have that supermajority. Now, one thing that's interesting about that episode is that one of the Republicans on that Commission who voted to approve that plan, which did include a raise of the payroll tax cap, was Senator Mike Crapo, a Republican from Idaho. And Crapo now serves as chairman of the Senate Finance Committee, which is the committee that has jurisdiction over Social Security now. I did reach out to his office to ask him if he would still be in favor of a deal like the one that he supported way back when. And his office didn't respond to questions about that. But he did say in a recent committee meeting that that commission's plan has, quote, informed subsequent Social Security solvency discussions, unquote, since then.
9: The idea of gradually raising the retirement age seems to make some sense for people like you and me, Steve. I mean, I'll speak for myself. I work in an air conditioned office and I sit at a desk all day and I like my job and I could keep doing it. It might be a really different situation if, you know, I had to nail on roof shingles or serve on a hospital floor, you know, as a nurse or something. I mean, is there any way to accommodate for the kinds of jobs that require physicality that may diminish, you know, as we reach the seventh, eighth decade of our lives?
10: I do think that's an issue that has been raised in these debates. And there have been proposals to maybe you can distinguish between different types of workers and not just have one retirement age for everybody, no matter what kind of work you do. And maybe you can set some sort of differentiation. There are some categories you know, maybe somebody who's nailing shingles on a roof for decades shouldn't have to keep doing that until they're 75. And maybe there's a way around that. So I think that is one of the things out there in the discussion.
9: Members of Congress, both Republicans and Democrats, do seem to be paying closer attention to this problem now. How seriously engaged would you say the Trump White House is in those conversations?
10: I'm not getting much indication that the Trump White House is, if they are focused on this issue, I have not seen a public indication of that. I know Senator Tom Cole, one of the Republicans who I spoke with for the story, and one of the Republicans who said he thought a tax increase ought to be on the table, told me that he has spoken with Trump and suggested that, hey, this could be a good issue for you. You could be the president that solved Social Security. I reached out to the White House and asked whether maybe I could talk with, you know, their point person on this or something like that, and didn't really get very far with that. I did get an email from a spokeswoman saying that, quote, there will be zero reductions to Social Security payments, unquote, under Trump's leadership. So Trump has warned Republicans against cutting any benefits in the program, but I haven't heard from him any kind of solution for how to pay for the program that with, you know, it's going to take money to keep the program going without having those cuts. And I haven't heard anything from the White House about where you would find that money.
9: My guest, Steve Thompson, covers the U.S. economy for The Washington Post, where you can read his article, "As Social Security Fund Runs Dry, Some Republicans Say It's Time to Raise Taxes." This is Think. I'm Chris Boyd. If you were like a Kalshi guy, what sort of bet would you place on what will happen with Social Security between now and that day in 2032 when the program is currently projected to not have enough money to meet its pledged obligations to Americans? Will we get this fixed?
10: Well, I don't know. I hate to try to make a prediction. I would say that I think that there's enough of a discussion in the air now, and the crisis is near enough now that we're going to hear. I can envision that in the next presidential campaign cycle at the presidential debates, and when candidates are on television, they're going to get asked, hey, what's your plan for Social Security? I think that'll be a prominent issue. And so candidates are going to have to come up with something to say. And this crisis is coming probably before the end of the next presidency. So the next person who is elected is going to have to, face it on their watch. So I do think that, that might give you some hope that maybe they'll come up with a plan and maybe they'll figure something out. Now, spoken with various politicians, various experts who have said, history is a guide with a lot of this type of stuff, it might take a crisis to force people to do the hard thing. So I think that's something that would certainly could happen. And I the other thing I'll say about that is there's sort of a backdoor easy way out. It's not easy, but they might think it's easy, which is to when that $5 billion bill comes in 2033 to just say, oh, well, we'll just borrow it. we'll just tack it on to the national debt. The national debt this summer passed $40 trillion, which is, above what people said years ago would be sustainable. And it's rising at a pace, a faster pace than people years ago said would be sustainable. And so, that could do a lot of damage if that debt gets to a point where it provokes some kind of debt crisis. But I'm hard pressed to think that if politicians see cutting benefits by a quarter coming around next month, and they haven't figured out some other way to pay for it, then they might not just decide to borrow the money. The folks who watch the debt say that would not be a good outcome.
9: Steve Thompson covers the U.S. economy for The Washington Post, where you can read the article, "As Social Security Fund Runs Dry, Some Republicans Say It's Time to Raise Taxes." Steve, thanks very much for the conversation.
10: Thanks so much for having me.
9: 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You can find us on Facebook, on Instagram, anywhere you get podcasts. Again, I'm Chris Boyd. Thanks for listening. Have a great day.

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0: Good morning and welcome to First Coast Connect. I'm Ann Schindler. Today, a teacher suspended for Charlie Kirk social media posts should not lose her license, a judge rules. We ask educator Hope McMath what it means for her career and her First Amendment court challenge. Then, a tool to track bad landlords. Why backers hope a new searchable database will allow tenants to avoid trouble through transparency. And 20 years of full contact competitive roller skating. We get a hip check from the Jacksonville Roller Derby. 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Stick around. We'll be back right after the news.
1: Live from NPR News in Washington, I'm Ryland Barton. ICE arrested about 100,000 people over the last 2 months. Now, as NPR's Jasmine Garst reports, ICE plans to create mobile detention facilities.
2: ICE has been expanding its detention capacity for a while. Earlier this week, the Department of Homeland Security, which oversees ICE, signed construction contracts worth over $7 billion to expand immigration detention in New York, Texas, Arizona, Florida, and California. It also announced that it will expand in Colorado, Washington State, and Pennsylvania. The paperwork for expansion in Pennsylvania includes a mention of, quote, mobile detention facilities, which would follow officers around as they make arrests. The only description, a clause that female detainees cannot be held inside those units for over 10 hours. NPR reached out to ICE for details and received no response. Jasmine Garst, NPR News, New York.
1: Maine Democrats are calling for Republican Senator Susan Collins to account for a report that alleged she was the target of a federal investigation over campaign contributions. Collins calls the claims completely false. ProPublica reported that the FBI in 2024 planned to investigate Collins' dealings with a defense contractor and donor to her campaign. Avi Asher Shapiro from ProPublica has more.
3: The important thing to understand about this is Martin Cow, the CEO of Navitech, made illegal campaign contributions, both to Senator Collins'